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5: It's a very annoying sound.
6: Which one?
5: This one.
6: What is that?
5: That's when you get like six text messages in just a few seconds.
6: Oh, yeah. I don't have any of my... No sounds turned on my phone.
5: You it's don't?
6: Just,
5: no? No,
6: just haptic. Just shakes and rattles and rolls. No sounds.
5: Mine just... I have mine on vibration, too.
6: Yeah.
5: Barry has his like... When text, it goes... Kim Commando is sending a text to you.
6: No, it doesn't.
5: And then it reads it. It's so annoying.
6: Oh my God.
5: We were in the car driving to the airport the other day, and it's like, Joe, the landscaper, is now texting you saying blah, blah, blah. I'm like, I was listening to the music.
6: That's so annoying.
5: Especially when it's on Apple CarPlay.
6: Right.
5: It's really horrible. So, you know, these are texts that will say, like, wait, or LOL, or OMG, or... I can't believe what Brenda did.
6: Right.
5: Whatever it may be. So you get one text, just one giant wall of words with a period at the end. So there's a war going on about text messaging right now online. And your answer tells everybody your age. And I don't want you to answer this.
6: Okay? I won't answer it after the...
5: But I want you to pick one. Is it six texts you like or one paragraph? And then there's a tiny dot that you may be using that people think when you use this dot that you're actually upset at them.
6: Okay.
5: And you're mad at them.
6: All right.
5: And we're going to talk about which dot that is. But first, we have to talk about building a website. What do you think of when I say we're going to build a website?
6: That's going to be expensive.
5: I get PTSD.
6: It's going to be a lot of work.
5: It is. Because it's a nightmare.
6: Right.
5: But not anymore. I mean, this is really amazing. 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All right, so here's the fight. A Gen Zer went viral after admitting that her millennial coworkers can't stand the way that she's texting.
6: Okay.
5: This is a big problem. She hits send for just a few words.
6: Right.
5: She says millennial texts come in one big chunk.
6: Correct. So it's like, hey, what are you doing tonight? Send. I want to go to the mall. Send. Or we can go see a movie. Send. And afterwards, we're going to get Chick-fil-A. Send.
5: Okay. Millennials, you know, they that big chunk.
6: It's just a paragraph.
5: Exactly. It's called a paragraph. She didn't know what it's called.
6: Okay. It's, big chunk.
5: It's a big chunk.
6: It's a paragraph.
5: And the reason why is, I don't know if you remember, I barely remember this, is that we used to pay 10 cents per text.
6: Oh, a long time ago.
5: Yeah, and I remember my dad texting me, and it just said, like, UAL 22, like, at 8:44 p.m. And I actually, I'm like, what is that? He goes, you can't read that? I'm coming in on United
6: Airlines. I knew it.
5: Okay, like, what is that? But there was no day. What day is that? So that dot is a period.
6: Yeah, you end sentences with them.
5: A BM University study found that texts ended in a period come across to Gen Zers as less sincere.
6: Driving home from practice, and Amelia is in the front seat, and she's running the music. Now, everyone in my household knows the password to my phone. I have nothing to hide. Every single person. All kids. Everybody has access. So she grabs my phone, unlocks it, and starts running the music in the car. Then Lisa sends a text, and Amelia says, what do you want me to say back? And I was like, just tell her, oh, we'll go tomorrow because we don't have time tonight. And she types it out, and then this is her exact quote. Do you want me to end the text with a period so she knows it's coming from an old guy?
5: And what did you say?
6: Absolutely.
5: There. And so if you use punctuation, you're the old guy.
6: They don't even like capital letters.
5: No?
6: It's all lowercase. But I guarantee you, the last text message I got from one of the girls does not have a capital letter in it. Where's Amelia? Hold on. There it is. So embarrassing. Not one capital. Ha ha ha ha. Not one capital. Happy birthday. Not one capital letter.
5: Now, here's the thing. So Barry was dictating to ChatGPT, and he said, I am going to be telling you some phrases that I want you to incorporate into my petition to the FCC. Period. And I said, you don't have to give punctuation.
6: Not a telegram.
5: Your AI chatbot. Question mark.
6: It'll figure it out.
5: I know.
6: That's so funny. Dash, dash, stop.
5: I'm trying to help him along.
6: Yeah.
5: I really am. Because after all, it's my job here as America's beloved digital goddess. My name is Kim Komando, and you just tapped into the nation's biggest, best, award-winning, most entertaining show about all things digital. You can find us on over 420, 50 stations. I'm not really sure what the number has been growing like weeds lately.
6: Period.
5: Across the country. That's where the period would
6: oh,
5: be.
6: Oh, I apologize.
5: Okay. And we're also streaming in your favorite radio app, and you can find us at youtube.com/KimKomando, where you should just subscribe because you don't want to miss a moment. And a big salute goes out to all of our 375,000 service members listening on the American Forces Network in 175 countries and aboard 200 ships at sea. So listen to this story. A California dad took off his Meta smart glasses. He left them on the bathroom counter, and over the next week, every time someone walked into the room, the glasses automatically woke up and started recording.
6: Why? Did he have like a motion setting on?
5: He had no idea that this was happening. He opened his phone's camera and he found a folder full of video showing his wife getting out of the shower.
6: Oh, no.
5: Kids using the toilet, all synced to Meta's AI cloud. And this is all part of a federal lawsuit that says Meta glasses exposed intimate footage, including sex and passwords overseas, to their workers in Kenya, who are actually trying to train the AI.
6: So they're using the videos to train AI, and then the ones that are private, the people in Kenya are then like downloading and sharing?
5: That's what it looks like, because Meta's fine print, this is what it says, lets human reviewers analyze this data. And now people are saying, we never gave consent to that.
6: Well, you did. You just didn't.
5: You just, you know what?
6: You signed a document by clicking on a box that says you did, but you didn't read it.
5: That if you agree. You agreed to that.
6: Right.
5: Okay, you did, because you didn't read the terms and conditions.
6: Which no one does.
5: No, not at all. Let's see, time for our Flock update. Flock runs over 120,000 cameras right now?
6: It's sad that there's so much information that we actually can have a weekly segment called the Flock update, because
5: I know.
6: It's so bad.
5: It's so bad. The reason why we're bringing this up is that hackers breached a camera. They tore it down. They unlocked the internal hard drive. It logged 1.6 million images on 50,000 cars over 3 weeks.
6: That's a million images in 3 weeks.
5: But it wasn't just tracking license plates. It was tracking pedestrians and bikes and things like that.
6: Facial recognition?
5: Well, they're not there, but I'm sure that it could be tied into that. I mean, it's just a matter. It's just like, oh, let's tie the database to this database.
6: Well, it's recording the face, and then later when they get the ability to do it, they'll say, oh, we've already recorded that face 16,000 times.
5: That's Andrew.
6: Hey, hi.
5: Meanwhile, Flock is offering a generous voluntary buyout package.
6: What does that mean?
5: To all 1,500 of its employees.
6: All 15?
5: 1,500.
6: Yeah.
5: Yeah, I thought you said 15.
6: Yeah, I meant 15. Yes, yes, yes.
5: All 15 employees.
6: Yeah, all 15? What if all 15 say yes? Why are they buying everybody out?
5: I guess they're not doing that well. They've lost a lot of contracts.
6: Okay.
5: You get double your normal severance pay. They say it's worth tens of thousands of dollars.
6: Why don't they just lay everybody off? That's what everybody else does.
5: They want to make good. They want to make sure that you're happy. They give you a little severance
6: pay.
5: They're
6: good for society, see?
5: This is interesting to me. Is that because it actually happened to a friend of mine. She was in Rome with her daughter and daughter, like mother-daughter trip when she was 14. And they were taking selfies of each other. And this kid came up and said, hey, do you want me to take a picture of you guys together? And then he ran off with the phone. Apple is now building an auto lock feature to stop these thieves right in their tracks. So code inside the latest iOS update says that it's going to use motion sensors and your Apple Watch to detect if there's a sudden snatch and grab.
6: Wow.
5: The split second that it leaves your grip, the screen instantly locks, shuts out thieves out of your banking apps, and all your private data. I think it's so smart.
6: It is smart, but it is. We're like 4 months away from the story where mom's holding a phone, kid decides to grab it and run away as a joke, and she now can't get into her banking. That's going to happen.
5: I'm sure it's going to happen.
6: But it's cool.
5: Storm Chasers, they got a new co-pilot, Radar Scope. It's one of the most powerful weather radar apps that's out there. Now, I'm kind of a weather nerd.
6: Okay.
5: And so when I was looking at this, I thought, you know, it sounds kind of like a commercial. And it's not commercial, but I just think that it's cool that if you really are looking for high-resolution data that the Storm Chasers use, that you can now put this in Apple CarPlay on your dash.
6: Oh, wow. 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
5: So as you're driving, that you can also see that. 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Adobe Premiere is now launching its free standalone Premiere app at the Google Play Store. That's for Android. And it's been free for iPhones forever. But now you Android folks can actually jump into the game. Apple has a settlement. You can get up to $95 from Apple's $250 million. Yes, $95.
6: That means I'm what? Only $2,400 away from getting a new iPhone Fold.
5: You're pretty close. Do you know why the settlement is?
6: Why?
5: Because you remember all the commercials that came out? Apple was saying, we have AI.
6: Yeah,
5: it's going to be great. Siri is amazing.
6: Yes, I opted into the free beta version.
5: Yes, it wasn't quite that amazing.
6: No, did it last longer than 90 days? I don't think it did.
5: No. And the new Siri is horrible.
6: You're so brutal.
5: No, I'm the eternal optimist. My glass is always half full. Apples, ponies and flowers and unicorns and Apple, they all go together because everything should be good. But this morning I'm like, I want to text Hannah and it's like, and it just, it lights up. And that's the thing that I hate is that it lights up.
6: It's the hope that it's going to work.
5: And you're like, yeah, this is going to be it. And then you say, text this person and then it just dies. Or even worse, it lights up and you say, text this person. And then you say exactly what you wanted to text, and then it dies.
6: Or it's like, hey, text Hannah. What do you want to say to Roger? No, I said text Hannah. Do you want me to use ChatGPT to do that? That's the new one. It happens all the time, especially in the car. You'll ask Siri a question, and it'll be like, what was the batting average of Lou Gehrig in 1927? Would you like me to use ChatGPT to do that? No, just go on the internet and find out.
5: Why are you asking me?
6: Right.
5: Just go find the answer. I don't know what's wrong with Apple. They should have been able to figure this out.
6: Is this going to be the end of Apple? Is that they're just so left behind, or are they too big to fail?
5: They're too big to fail.
6: Okay.
5: Plus, they have so many loyal fans.
6: Right.
5: I mean, every time you look at those product announcements, I just laugh out loud because it's like, it has a power button. Yeah!
6: We need power buttons. This is awesome.
5: Oh my God. People, get a life. All right. I'm going to play a voice, and I want you to figure out and to guess whose voice this is.
6: I'm closing my eyes. I'm focusing.
7: whole new generation of golden ticket holders will compete against each other in my factory. For a lifetime supply of money, you will test my factory. Or is my factory testing you? Don't worry. Something only goes wrong 3 times out of 10.
5: So, whose voice is that?
6: Well, obviously, it sounds like a Willy Wonka-like parody.
5: It's Willy Wonka.
6: Okay.
5: It's a new Netflix show called Wonka's The Golden Ticket.
6: Okay. And the original Willy Wonka was, what was his name, that actor?
5: Gene Wilder.
6: Yes, Gene Wilder. Mm-hmm. Somewhat sounded like him. It also sounded like a physicist that I listened to, Dr. Amichio Kaku. Is that him?
5: No.
6: That's a real name. But is it an AI version of Gene Wilder?
5: Yes, it is. Contestants are heading into a real-life candy factory to battle for $3 million. That's the whole concept behind this Netflix special. The narrator giving out the instructions, who you just heard, is the AI voice clone of Gene Wilder, who passed away 10 years ago. And they say that they got full blessing from Wilder's widow and the estate. Now, I will tell you that I read something where Wilder said, I don't want you to do this.
6: Oh, really?
5: So, but the estate and everybody's doing it anyway.
6: Sure, he's not with us. He doesn't own any of his stuff. Sorry.
5: You know, what does Willy Wonka use to keep his factory clean?
6: I don't know what.
5: The Oompa Roombas.
6: Oompa Roompa Doopity.
5: Do you like cats?
6: No. Wait a minute. Think. Don't say anything bad about cats on the internet because people will try and kill you. I don't mind them.
5: Purina has something called a Pettivity. It launched this past week, a $150 smart feeder. It recognizes your little cat's face. It uses cameras and AI tracks, you know, who's eating how much and how often. You get video check-ins, feeding schedules, no subscription. Low food alerts. The catch is dry food only.
6: Okay. That's actually cool. I would use that for the dogs.
5: What do you call a pile of cats?
6: I don't know what.
5: A meowton.
6: Oh, boy.
5: I love cats.
6: Oh, yes, I love cats, too.
5: You have to. One time we talked about how bad cats, remember that? How I don't like cats and you don't like cats. And every cat lady in the country sent a nasty letter.
6: I literally work with a guy who said, we always said where cats stink up the house. He got doxxed. Social security number, phone number, address, all put on the internet.
5: You know, Hannah?
6: Yeah.
5: This guy said, you know, they were going back and forth on Hinge or something. And she said, you know, I have a cat and a dog. And he said, that's why you're single. You have a cat.
6: Cats are hard. You got to love cats. You got to love your cats.
5: All right. Coming up, we have Brand New or Not True. We have a Carbonite tip, sync versus delete, our AI tool of the week. It's a side hustle that I am going to try. 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We got that and your phone calls coming up. 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Some people in both New York and Los Angeles look down upon the state of Alabama, saying it's backwards and uncultured. It's called urban snobbery. But let's take a look at how both New York and LA, two of the largest public school systems in America, are treating AI, and then hear about what Alabama's doing. I'm Kim Komando for NetSuite. If your revenues are over seven figures, see how AI is changing the way we work. 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New York and Los Angeles public schools have imposed a one-year absolute moratorium on students from kindergarten through eighth grade learning about, using, or being exposed to AI. Meanwhile, in Alabama, public schools say that students must learn not only how to use the current technologies, but to explore, evaluate, and use the newest innovations. So, which students will be better prepared? the East and West Coast AI fearmongers, or the so-called backwards people of Alabama. 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
1: Let's do it.
0: Joe in Santa Barbara, California. Hi there, Joe.
2: Hi there, Kim. Thanks for taking my call.
0: You betcha. What's going on?
2: Well, my mom, who will be 90 years old, wants to take all of her children and spouses on a cruise to Alaska. And I was just curious, can AI help me with the logistics and planning and everything?
1: We're going on a cruise in June, but we are using AI. We put in the name of the ship. We put in all the activities, who's going, the schedule, and said, hey, make a plan for us. And then go over the plan and say, we don't like this, we don't like that. How about this, change that? Yeah, absolutely.
0: But you always have to tell AI to be what you need it to be, right? Mm-hmm. So that's always your first prompt is be a cruise travel expert with a lot of experience with dealing with Alaskan cruises, right? And then you say, I'm on 7-day cruise. I'm on this ship, like you said, the ports, with ages, with your mom. Maybe if there's mobility issues, you want to mention that.
2: Right. Wheelchair. Yep.
0: And then you want to ask it to compare ship excursions when you get off the boat. Because sometimes it's actually cheaper if you don't go through the ship.
1: Right. But you are risking that there's not going to be a seat on that excursion. So that's why, you know, you're paying for the convenience of making sure you can go. We've ran into that before on cruises where we're like, we'll just pay for it when we get there. And it was all sold out.
0: Okay. What is the main benefit of going on a cruise? Let me ask Joe, what's the main benefit of going on a cruise?
2: Well, on this, I've been on a cruise before and it didn't do me any good, but my mom wants to do it. My mom really wants to cruise through Alaska, and I'm wondering, do we go through Vancouver or through Seattle? I mean, of course, we'd need passports if we go through Vancouver. But I've heard things happen in Seattle where then they do transfer you to Vancouver, and then that means we definitely need passports.
0: So does that mean weather-wise?
2: Yes, probably weather-wise, but I know that we need to go between May and September. That's the perfect time.
0: But, I mean, if you like cruising, this is a good idea.
1: It absolutely is.
0: It's pretty amazing.
1: Because even you don't have to sit to a to-the-minute schedule, but it gives you an idea of how a day could flow where you're getting the most bang for your buck time-wise.
0: All right, quick quiz. 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It's also in iCloud and OneDrive. 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
1: Sure, of course.
0: Nope. 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
1: Just what I always wanted.
0: Or Not True. You're a liar.
2: That's right. It's time now for Brand New or Not True. It's America's favorite radio game show sensation where you get to play along at home. Is it brand new or not true? And today, Andrew, you're going to be presenting three products.
3: Yes.
2: Two are fake.
3: One is real.
2: And my job is to
3: find the real one.
2: Okay.
3: It would be too easy to find the fake one. You'd have a 66% chance. You could just close your eyes. You wouldn't even have to pay attention and just go, the second one.
2: See how you just did that? Close your eyes. You know I only can see out of one eye, so you're making fun of me.
3: Yep. So we have three products.
2: Yes.
3: They did create some AI voiceovers.
2: Okay.
3: But because of the backlash on Sunday Night Football between the Colts and Chiefs, we're not using AI here.
2: Okay.
3: It's going to be all me, baby.
2: Excellent.
3: Product number one. In China, if you're dealing with an online stalker, college student Li Wei has come up with a way to get rid of them once and for all. Hire a stalker for your stalker. Introducing Stalkback. Its AI tracks your stalker online and sends them messages like, where are you? Who's that in that profile picture? You were on the online 12 minutes ago. Why haven't you answered me? It sends so many messages, your stalker doesn't have time to stalk you anymore.
2: I love that.
3: Stalkback, available now for just $3.99 per month. Product number two. Have you ever heard of a turducken?
2: That's the turkey and the duck?
3: That's a duck inside of a chicken inside of a turkey.
2: Okay.
3: Well, now we have techno. Why is that funny?
2: I don't know. To the way you said it. I didn't know there was a chicken involved. I thought it was just a duck and a turkey.
3: Where are you going to get the N part of turducken? Tur, duck, N.
2: Okay. Turkey, obviously, duck, I've never had
3: chicken.
2: That.
3: We have technology's version of the turducken. It's called the Roomba Duo. It's a robot vacuum with a small robot inside of it. The big Roomba handles all the floors, but then it sends out its little baby Roomba to clean the tight spots that it can't reach. It's like your vacuum had a baby, except there's no afterbirth or episiotomy scars. Currently in development. Product number three. This is a product Goldilocks would absolutely love. Nothing is ever too hot. Nothing is ever too cold. It's just right with the new Cool Now feature from Samsung Microwaves. It's designed for parents that heat up their kids' food and then press the cool down feature to bring it down to a safe eating temperature. Finally, we can have a hot pocket that's warm on the outside and not the temperature of molten lava on the inside.
2: That is so true.
3: Hot pocket. That should be the commercial for hot pockets. It's so hot. Look for Cool Now to be added to all Samsung microwaves in early 2027.
2: Okay, see, now this isn't fair.
3: Okay.
2: Because you are using concept products. And what? That is not, those are not real products.
3: What do you mean I'm using concept products?
2: As you said, the Roomba is coming out soon, and the Samsung's coming out soon.
3: Right.
2: Okay, my
3: these are all based on past press releases.
2: Not all of them.
3: Well,
2: because you said two are fake.
3: Right.
2: So, so you just lied.
3: Just think about it this way, right? If the real product is coming out soon, I have to make the other ones mirror it so it seems more real.
2: Okay. Well, I don't believe in the stalker stalking.
3: Okay. Well, let me find this. Hold on 1 second. Okay.
2: The Cool Now would really be amazing.
3: Really?
2: Yeah, I think that would be something that would be amazing.
3: That's a feature that you would go, oh, I'm going to upgrade my microwave so I have the Cool Now feature.
2: No, because I don't really use the microwave very much.
3: So why would it be amazing?
2: Well, I think it'd be good for people who have who eat processed food. I don't eat processed food.
3: You can microwave things other than processed food. Your matcha gross stuff over there, you can microwave that if you wanted to.
2: That is not gross.
3: Oh, it's so nasty looking.
2: It does kind of look like like dirt in a glass.
3: Right. No one looks at matcha and goes, tasty.
2: I love my matcha.
3: All right.
2: So I'm going to go with the Roomba.
3: You're going to go with the Roomba.
2: I think it's like the Roomba had a baby. I think that is the real product.
3: Sandra, let her know if she's correct or false. Ah, you got it right.
2: Yes.
3: See, I told you. There's the video we're rolling right now of the real product, the real baby Roomba. So if you imagine a regular Roomba, but now it's three times as tall, and the top part is another Roomba that's smaller that then a mechanical arm drops on the ground to reach the spaces that the big Roomba can't get to.
2: You can't trust a Roomba.
3: Why not?
2: They suck up on dirt on everybody. They suck dirt up on everybody. And my words are wrong.
3: Whether you get the punchline right or not, it's not funny.
2: Charlemagne in Dallas, Texas. Save me, Charlemagne. Save me. What's going on?
4: That was funny. Well, what's going on with me is that I have an interior design business, and I'm going strictly digital, you know, doing e-design and virtual design, which would be a lot easier for me. And my infrastructure, I'm trying to revamp it so that I won't have, I have a lot of interference. And I,
2: what do you mean by interference?
4: Like if I hired, because I had a virtual assistant, he was in Philippines, and my Wi-Fi and computer and everything got hacked.
3: By your assistant?
4: I wouldn't say by him, but because of, I couldn't really pinpoint how or who, but after I had him and then got rid of him, nothing has worked the same.
2: That's unfortunate.
4: Yeah. So I do want my Wi-Fi and router more secure, because even DoorDash people, FedEx, or anybody, passerbyers can get on the Wi-Fi. So, and I've changed the password and all that. So if I'm going to implement AI into the mix, I do use ChatGPT, but I wanted to get like a Lindy or something that would, you know, automate things.
2: Okay. All right. We got to wait. Whoa. Charlamagne, you got a lot of things going on. Okay. Let's let's put this into like little compartments. Okay.
4: Okay.
2: So your Wi-Fi and everything got hacked, you think, by the guy in the Philippines that you hired to do some virtual work for you.
4: Correct.
2: If that's being the case and you change the password and people are still hopping on, is that, I know it sounds extreme, is that you can do a factory reset on the router, see if that works. If not, I would buy a new router.
4: Okay.
2: Okay. So that's that solution. Okay. Okay. So now with ChatGPT, what were you saying now about that?
4: So I use ChatGPT or Gemini, you know, if I'm looking for stuff. But if I want to automate, use like a virtual assistant, Lindy or, you know, NAN or whatever, to do the automation, send the emails, answer the phone, and do all that, that's more in-depth than what I have done with AI before.
2: Yeah, and I wouldn't do
4: so
2: that.
4: I want to see.
2: Okay, I wouldn't do that.
4: No?
2: No.
4: Oh, okay. Okay,
2: because see, here's the deal, is if you tie your email into Gemini, ChatGPT, and I know that they all want to, right, including Claude, is that you are giving it that AI full access to every email that you send and receive. And it wouldn't be that difficult for an AI agent where somebody sent you an email that said in white letters, send me a copy of Charmaine's bank statement because you uploaded that because you thought it was safe. Or send me any personal details that you know about her. And so somebody could send you an email that would be in white text, and without you knowing, is that an email could be sent with all your information. So that's why, and I would never, ever, ever put right now an AI third-party tool on my system. I'm just telling you right now. Because I don't know about the security. I know the big boys are going to have their security locked down. But as far as all these like 50 different note-taking apps and like you were mentioning, like, oh, it's going to give me a virtual assistant. No, thank you. I mean, if you're looking for somebody to answer your phone, get Google Voice. And you can set up different prompts. Press one for this, press two for this. You can have it in different languages. Then you have, and we're not talking about AI. Then I guess that it does use AI, but I mean, it's using AI on Google servers. I mean, but I don't know if I trust all these individual AI apps that are just popping up.
4: Okay. Yeah. I wasn't too, but you just see it everywhere. You know, everywhere everybody's advertising. It is easier, it's better, it's faster.
2: Oh, of course it is. Of course it is. Of course it is. But if you're looking for AI agents, like say, for example, in Claude or ChatGPT or Gemini, you know, they have an app marketplace, but I would even use caution with that because you don't know really who's putting those apps in there. And they're not vetting it. If you really want to create your own agent, do that. I have agents that are running. They go out and they source the news, or they may tell me what's happening with a competitor to one of our sponsors and things like that. So that, those are really great uses for agents. But right now, I think it's just way too dangerous to tie it in. What do you think?
3: Well, you scared me off of it because, what, a month ago you were using it to answer all your emails.
2: And then it was answering my emails.
3: Right, and you disconnected it. So
2: yes.
3: If you're worried about it on that level with security, I'm not going anywhere near it.
2: Mm-mm. Hey, listen, let's talk about folding laundry.
3: Okay, the worst household chore in the history of mankind.
2: Yes. I mean, you know, but once they invent the laundry folding machine, there's really no reason to get married.
3: No.
2: But we're getting close to this. There's a company called InstaWork.
3: Okay.
2: It's a AI robotics lab, and where you get paid anywhere between, say, $13 to $80 an hour, $40, $50, depends upon the task.
3: Okay.
2: To record yourself doing household tasks. Like chopping vegetables, stocking store shelves. You wear a 3-pound rig with 5 cameras on your head, chest, and wrists.
3: I want to see what this looks like.
2: The AI is all wired to a backpack computer. Your shift is 8 hours. And they say that it's really hard to use. The rates run, as I mentioned, maybe $13, $25 an hour. So what's happening is that you are doing all these routine tasks, and it's copying you and learning from you, the AI is, while you're doing all these tasks. Because it's having trouble, like, holding on to little things and maybe folding a sheet, which I still to this day cannot fold a fitted sheet. But
3: no,
2: that's okay.
3: It's true. And I've watched 1,000 YouTube videos.
2: I just roll it into a ball now.
3: I go a little one step. You do the tuck-in. Do you know the tuck-in method, right?
2: No.
3: So you take the fitted sheet and you hold it up and you have the two corners.
2: Okay.
3: Then you take the bottom corners and you fit them in to the corners of the other. So now you have a rectangle with both fits on the top upper corner, and then you fold the rectangle.
2: Oh, I'll have to. My method is called Cynthia. Her name's Cynthia.
3: Yeah, there you go.
2: There's Cynthia.
3: Now, with this, am I doing my own household chores?
2: Yes, you are.
3: I'm not going somewhere and just folding a shirt over and over and over and over and over again.
2: No, you just go about your day.
3: All right.
2: Just do your own household chores. I actually want to try it.
3: Getting paid to do chores at the house sounds actually kind of a good idea.
2: That would be so fun. I think I'm going to sign up for it. What if I get rejected?
3: Yeah, you might.
2: That's true. They'll say, do you want to, like, you
3: You're
2: know, clean the
3: strap
2: toilet?
3: Strap it onto Cynthia anyway.
2: they'll say, clean the toilet. I'm like, are you kidding me?
3: No way, Jose.
2: Hey, we're going to talk about the TSA versus the wallet ID, and we have more of your phone calls coming right up. And here's something that your body never tells you. 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

0: Let me tell you something. My Raycon Everyday Earbuds Classics are with me everywhere I go. 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All right, so I read this story about Stanley. He drives a rental Chevy Bolt, 20 minutes of range left. And it says, hey, go here to charge up your Chevy Bolt. Stanley in Detroit, welcome.
1: Hi, Kim.
0: So how much did it cost you to charge up that Chevy Bolt?
1: Well, it ended up costing me $480, even though originally normal charging session will cost maybe $22 max.
0: And so how did it get to be $418?
1: It's a little convoluted, and no one would explain to us exactly what happened. But here's the background. EVgo and Charging Point, they have some form of collaboration. So if you're on EVgo app, you can pretty much see the charging point if it's the closest charging station to where you are. So it's kind of a location thing. Charging station right where you are. I was running out of charge on my car, so I essentially just tried to navigate my way to the closest charging station, which happened to be owned by Charging Point, even though I was using an EVgo app. Then this charging point is located inside the parking lot of dealership. So apparently the dealership is the one that sets the price for their charging station. It's kind of like its own gas station, and you're the one who sets up the price for your gas station, even though it might be an ExxonMobil or a Shell gas station. So that's what happened. And the pricing was very opaque. It was not transparent. They did not disclose how much it's going to cost. And they were charging for parking. They were charging $5 for a minute to park.
0: And $5 a minute? Wait, yeah. $5 a minute?
2: So you could charge it without paying that fee if you were just driving back and forth.
1: Absolutely. They were charging $5 a minute for charging your car, in addition to paying for the services that, you know, you were going to pay for it anyway. So, none of that was
2: $300 an hour.
1: None of that was disclosed. And this was 11:20 p.m., so that tells you a lot about that dealership. And what happened is, when I realized that they charged me $418, I immediately reached out to EVgo, to customer service, and I said, well, what happened here? And they got back to me the next day, and they were like, okay, we're sorry to inform you the charges were legit, because that's what the owner of the charging station says is going to cost you. And I said, no, that's not right. That's not how it works. Though I reached out to ChargePoint, because EVgo initially said, well, even though you use our app, it's not our charger. It belongs to ChargePoint.
0: So did ChargePoint reverse the charges?
1: No. Say, sorry, you use EVgo app. We don't have access to their system, so we cannot charge.
0: So they're pointing fingers at each other. That's what they're doing.
1: So they were giving me a runaround. I reached out to the dealership, the GM of the dealership. He did not even bother to respond. So at that point, I decided, you know what? They're not trying to refund my money. So what I'm going to do, I went to the Michigan State Attorney General's office, and I complained. They have a consumer protection hotline. They say, well, this looks like price gouging. We're going to reach out to this dealership, but we receive thousands of complaints, and it takes weeks. And that's when I decided, hey, you know what? I'm going to involve the media. And then I went to a local TV station, and they picked up the story. And as soon as they did, EVgo called me. They were like, okay, what we realized was there was some kind of an error somewhere.
0: Oh, look at that. Isn't that just a coincidence?
1: Yeah. It was a very convenient coincidence. But
0: let me ask you a question. Let's go back in time. So did you, at any point when you were pulling in, did it come up and say, hey, this is going to be $5 a minute to park and $5 a minute for you to charge up? Did they ever put up a warning like that?
1: Absolutely not.
0: But that's a great warning. I mean, if you're ever driving around and you need a charging station,
2: check all the fine print.
0: $5 a minute.
2: That's crazy.
0: Hey, coming up, we're talking about what the TSA thinks of your digital IDs inside your wallet. 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
0: 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You open Wallet and hit the plus sign. It says driver's license or ID. Same thing in Google Wallet. This actually works at over 250 airports. So
1: it's way more than 13 states.
0: Now, don't toss your wallet just yet because I got pulled over.
1: And?
0: Yeah, and Mike. You know, Mike.
1: Favorite cop that pulls you over all the time?
0: I think he's got a crush. I really do. I even asked him. I'm like, do you have a crush on me or what?
1: That's what I do with most of my crushes. I give them tickets for speeding.
0: No, he doesn't give me a ticket. He just pulls me over.
1: Well, then that's a waste of Phoenix City resources.
0: So I said, here. He said, yeah, driver's license. And I said, oh, come on. You know what my driver's license number is. You have it memorized. But he actually told me that it's the law that you still have to carry plastic.
1: For now. In the future, we'll get there.
0: You know, my driver's license says that I'm an organ donor.
1: Does it?
0: Mm-hmm. I own a piano.
1: Ba-dum-bum-tsh.
0: Hey, make sure that you sign up for our free newsletter for more fun jokes, tips, and secrets, and all kinds of great stories. 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It's 5-star rated over at...
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5: From ABC News, I'm Dave Packer. A major nor'easter battering the northeast, high winds knocking down trees, flooding, inundating some roads. This is the way it sounded in New Jersey. Flight cancellations climbing, states of emergency now in effect on Long Island in New York, Suffolk County. Executive Ed Romaine saying they shut down ferry service for safety reasons.
6: The next cycle of the tide, and the thing that makes this tide so devastating, it's coming on a full moon. So we are concerned.
5: Meanwhile, some people visited the beach in Marshfield, Massachusetts. Despite warnings to stay away from the water, a father and sleepy child wave watching.
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8: 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Too excited or too noisy?
7: Too noisy.
5: The storm expected to continue through tomorrow with up to 6 inches of rain possible, New Jersey to Boston. Hawaii bracing for its second hurricane in less than 2 months. Tropical storm warnings and hurricane watches in effect for the Big Island as it gets lashed by Hurricane Nolo.
9: President Trump issuing a pre-landfall presidential declaration, which will essentially give Hawaii access to federal assistance. Now, one of the big concerns here is the mudslides and the flooding. Because of the damage left behind by Hurricane Lala, which occurred 6 weeks ago, residents say they haven't even cleaned up some of the debris yet. So now you're going to have more of an inundation of rain and mudslides. Jacqueline Lee, ABC News, Hilo, Hawaii.
5: Four Americans among the six people killed in an explosion that collapsed a two-story building in Athens, Greece. The cause remains under investigation. The White House moving to rescind more than $800 million in spending that Congress already approved. The move targets programs across several federal agencies and is drawing criticism from Republican Senator Susan Collins, who calls it a violation of the law. Pope Leo continued his historic visit to France today with an open-air mass in Paris. The Vatican says about 700,000 people attended. You're listening to ABC News.
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5: Moderna's mRNA seasonal flu vaccine is now available for people 50 and older following FDA approval last month. Dr. Omer Awan is a physician and senior public health contributor for Forbes, who says use of the new flu shot may expand to other groups after more research on younger people.
11: It can be tailored and matched more appropriately to these circulating flu strains that are occurring, and that can provide potentially better protection against the flu.
5: Says the mRNA vaccine can be produced faster than a standard flu vaccine. A homicide investigation underway in Smyrna, Georgia, after police found the dismembered remains of a woman at an apartment complex. An 18-year-old resident charged with malice murder. Police say the investigation remains active. Economists say the war in Iran, now in its 7th month, continues to have an impact here at home. The war putting a pressure on fuel prices, that's driving inflation, and that's prompting higher interest rates.
12: The average top-tier 30-year fixed mortgage jumped to 7.49%. That's more than a full percentage point higher than a year ago. Economists warned that those rates could continue to climb towards 8%. But the one bright spot, the stock market. All three major indices closed up on Friday.
5: ABC's Alex Prechet. China and the United States have agreed to set up a channel for handling AI-related incidents and accelerate work on military crisis communications. This follows a 3-day summit between their leaders in Washington. Dave Packer, ABC News.
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0: So picture this. You ordered a Lyft.
17: Okay.
0: The car pulls up.
17: Sure.
0: And the driver says, hey, thanks for taking a Lyft today.
17: You're welcome.
0: You are looking like you're just a savvy guy.
17: I am.
0: I have some questions for you.
17: Questions?
0: Do you use Lyft a lot?
17: Kind of, sort of.
0: And what do you like about Lyft? What don't you like about Lyft? Have you ever taken Uber? How does Uber compare to Lyft?
17: Why are you talking? I said no talking in the app, and now you're just giving me the third degree here.
0: About once every 6 weeks, Lyft CEO David Risher logs into the driver app and spends the entire day picking up strangers.
17: Oh, that's right. You know what? That's a hands-on CEO. I like that.
0: I like that, too. His line, I drive to learn, not to earn. Okay. What would you say if you knew that the driver was the CEO?
17: How come when I got into most of your cars, they have an odor?
0: Oh, my gosh. Don't even get me started. 15 different air fresheners.
17: Oh, I got in one, and you know what? This is a true story, so Lyft, you can come after me. I got in one at a dealership on Bell Road. It had to take me all the way behind South Mountain to Ahwatukee. We're talking a 50-minute drive. Two exits later, I said, pull over. I got to get out. It was a mix of BO and cigarettes. I could not do it.
0: Okay, what if it was BO, cigarettes, and the pine air freshener?
17: It wouldn't have helped. It was so bad. And I told, and she's like, why do you want me to cancel? I said, because it stinks in here, and I've got to get out. And she didn't say anything. She just pulled off the freeway and let me out at a QT.
0: Now, wait until you hear what he did before Lyft. He walked out on one of the richest men in the world, and I was actually like, yes. And before we get to all of that, let me tell you, I've tried a lot of antivirus software over the years. And if you're still using free antivirus software in the time of artificial intelligence, okay, that's bad. 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So get this, the CEO, now the CEO of Lyft, David Risher, back in 1997, he quit Microsoft, even though Bill Gates said, please don't go, please don't go. I mean, that's something that he and I agree on.
17: You don't want to work with Bill Gates either?
0: No, I think it has something to do with Jeffrey Epstein, his ex-wife.
17: All right.
0: All the problems that he's had there.
17: Sure, I guess there's that stuff.
0: Then he went to work for a tiny little online bookstore called Amazon.
17: Oh.
0: He was employee number 37. He helped grow it from $15 million in sales to $4
17: billion. Oh, that's pretty good resume.
0: Jeff Bezos has a permanent thank you to him on the Amazon.com website. When Lyft asked him to be the CEO, he actually said to the board of directors, just hang up the phone.
17: Why?
0: I'm just not interested. I don't want the gig.
17: Mm-hmm. But he ended up doing it. Mm-hmm.
0: That's it. The backseat chats actually changed things. I read about this, I think, in Fast Company. A writer named Ann told him about surge pricing that made her commute impossible to budget. So now there's price lock. Another writer said that just showing up 1 minute late could cost him his job. So then he put stricter times on when the drivers actually have to show up. I mean, this is a CEO who actually uses his own product. Just imagine if the cable company guy tried that.
17: Well, remember the CEO, I think it was Burger King or one of the fast food places, tried to do a video of him eating a burger, and it looked like he had never held meat in between a bun and his hands ever.
0: I never saw that.
17: Oh, I got to find it and show it to you. It's so robotic and mechanical that it turned on him.
0: Oh, really?
17: He doesn't know enough about his product.
0: No, because he can't eat a burger?
17: No.
0: No.
17: But this guy's living it.
0: Yeah, that's it. Lyft. That's it. And on that happy note, welcome, ladies and gentlemen. It's called the Kim Komando Show because, after all, I am your digital goddess and is the nation's largest, let's say the best, the awesomest, the most entertaining. What other words can we use?
17: You blonde.
0: You bald.
17: That's it. You blonde, you bald. It's the new name of the show.
0: Yes, that's Andrew Babinski. And a salute goes out to all of our men and women in uniform listening on the American Forces Network, and also everybody who's on all of our close to 450 stations throughout the country. And the line is open at 844-COMMANDO, by the way. That's 844-KOMANDO. All right, we've heard all the horror stories about the data centers,
17: mm-hmm.
0: how property values decrease, they guzzle a lot of water, they eat a lot of power, you have to listen to the hum all night. So I did something that was really interesting, is that I went and parked outside the QTS data center near Phoenix Sky Harbor Airport.
17: Okay.
0: And it was hot, but I did it for the show.
17: And now that's going to be in a loud, I mean, you're right next to an airport, and it's industrial everywhere. It's super busy.
0: The only thing I heard were planes.
17: Okay, really?
0: And really, it wasn't that bad. It's 80 acres, 5 giant buildings, 1 million square feet, 17 football fields of computers. This is humongous.
17: Is this the one that only has like 15 employees too?
0: They say maybe close to 40.
17: Okay.
0: But still.
17: That's nothing for 5 buildings.
0: That's nothing. They fill the cooling system once, 3.1 million gallons. It recirculates like the coolant in your car. So they're not using a lot of water to keep all the AI computers cool. Now, they did get in hot water in Georgia for using way more than it disclosed during construction. So the building phase is something to watch. So if you're freaking out because there's a data center coming near you, I don't know if you necessarily have to do that. Because if they're using today's building standards, it might just be okay.
17: Okay.
0: Now, would you be concerned if there was a data center coming up near you?
17: The only reason why I would be concerned is because everyone else's preconceived notions about it. You know, like I used to live near an airport, like 4 blocks away. And I went to refinance and I had to get an inspection done in the house for a refinance because I was in a danger zone because I was so close to an airport. Oh. And I think it's the same thing. Someone buying a house may go, oh, there's a data center 3 miles away. We're not interested.
0: That's true.
17: That's the only concern I'd really have.
0: The IRS. Don't you love the IRS? I love the IRS.
17: They're the best people on planet Earth.
0: I'm just going to preface this whole story about how much I love the Internal Revenue Service.
17: You know what I love about them the most? How much they don't want to audit people. Like, they just don't even want to do it.
0: Mm-mm, not at all. During 2022, the IRS had 10 AI projects. Last year, 126. 65 or so sensitive. The IRS won't say what they do. But they are saying that they have new auditors that never sleep, never take lunch, never ask why.
17: This is not good.
0: It's artificial intelligence. Right.
17: This is bad for us.
0: And so it's going to be tripping the alarm. Say you claim a deduction way bigger than last year's, or you left off a 1099 client already sent into the IRS. It's going to start connecting all of the dots.
17: I don't like that.
0: Mm-mm.
17: Not because I commit tax fraud, but because I do my own taxes and I'm also lazy. And that is a bad combination.
0: It is a very bad combination. I don't think you should be doing your taxes yourself anymore.
17: Why?
0: Because I just think it's a bad idea.
17: Can I tell you the difference? I paid a guy $184 to do my taxes. I owed $4,000. I did it myself. I got back $11,000.
0: And he loves the IRS.
17: I love them.
0: You have to ask your accountant one question. This is brand new. Are you putting my info into an AI tool?
17: And? Okay.
0: If your accountant says yes, they need a signed permission slip first. There's a form number called 7216. Of course, there's a form number.
17: The good old 7216.
0: Yes. What do you think is scarier, a human auditor or an AI one?
17: AI, absolutely. Humans get tired. Humans want to check out early on Friday. Humans make the same mistakes we make when we're doing our taxes. AI is going to be way more diligent.
0: I remember in my early 20s, I got audited.
17: And?
0: And I went to a tax accountant. I'm like, I don't know why I got audited. And he said, did you file your taxes? And I'm like, do I have to do that every year?
17: Do you remember? We had a coworker here. I don't want to throw him under the bus, but you know what I'm talking about?
0: No.
17: He worked here a long time.
0: Yes.
17: Okay. So he and I were out. We did a night show together as well. And we were outside in the parking lot just killing time. And I said, did you do your taxes yet? And he's like, oh, no, I don't do taxes. And I was like, what? He's like, yeah, I'm not worried about getting the refund. It's probably small anyway. Or I said, no, you have to file every year. And he was like, you're kidding me. He did not know. And he did. He went and filed 7 years of back taxes that year.
0: You know what? I was in my early 20s. I really did not know that you had to file every year. And so the tax accountant who represented me, I said, so how'd it go? And he said, I used the blonde defense.
17: Did it work?
0: Yes.
17: Yay!
0: Let's see. Owners of newer Tableau DVRs, you might want to start paying attention because ads are popping up at random times inside antenna TV recordings in the Apple TV app. You know, they always figure out a way for that.
17: Sure. They sneak it in wherever they can.
0: Roku and Fire TV folks haven't been reporting it yet, but Fast forward still works, but Tableau has some splaining to do.
17: We only had it happen one time, but we own a Roku in the bedroom TV, and we turned it on, and there was an ad before the home screen
0: appeared.
17: Yeah,
0: that's happening now.
17: But it only has happened one time.
0: Well, they were just testing.
17: Yeah. See how mad we got?
0: Yes.
17: How hard we pressed the buttons after we were forced to watch it?
0: So Barry's wearing an Aura ring, though.
17: Okay.
0: Because he said it's better for him to wear his Apple Watch. So he's wearing his Aura ring with his Apple Watch.
17: Are they arguing with each other?
0: Period. But the numbers are wild. They're going public. Whenever a company goes public, you start really seeing what's happened behind the scenes. They're going to go public at $44 a share, $15.6 billion valuation. But the numbers are the wild ones. They sold 3.6 million rings last year.
17: Okay, but are they making their money on the back end, selling all this information to health insurance companies and all that jazz?
0: 5 million paying subscriptions, they're saying. I don't know if they're selling the data. Revenue's up 74%, $1.21 billion.
17: Wow.
0: That's a lot. The ring is $400, and the subscription is $5 a month.
17: I don't believe it's a lasting thing. I think it's a little fatty and trendy.
0: They say that people get hooked on the sleep tracking.
17: Yeah, but people got hooked on, what was that exercise equipment that everybody had to
0: Peloton?
17: Have? Yeah. And now nobody uses Peloton.
0: Okay. I'm on my Peloton 3 or 4 times a week.
17: Okay, you're one person.
0: Okay, and I have a tread.
17: Yeah.
0: And I have the little bicycle.
17: Sure. But everyone, you know how many Pelotons right now are on Facebook Marketplace?
0: Tons.
17: The rest of them.
0: Yeah, that's probably true. That's probably true. Okay, do you remember Rock'em Sock'em Robots?
17: Of course.
0: Okay. Somebody just played it for real. Now, I did not see... Tell me about the fight, because I didn't really see it.
17: I only saw a quick clip of it, and it was the guy hitting the robot, and the robot kind of, like, stumbling backwards, and then the robot beating the crap out of the guy.
0: Oh, really?
17: Yeah.
0: Now, the guy, I guess, is really popular. TikTok star Frankie LaPenna?
17: Of course. We all know Frankie. What's up, Frank? Never heard of him.
0: I never heard of him either. He climbed into the cage with a 6-foot robot voluntarily. Don't make fun of me the way I said robot.
17: Okay.
0: Because he always does. He thinks that I say robot.
17: Play the tape back, please. She just said robot. He got into the cage with the robot.
0: Robot.
17: Yes.
0: The robot.
17: Kick the butt.
0: Here,
17: of a robot.
0: Take a listen.
18: For the first time in history, a human faces off against a 6-foot tall robot.
19: Dude, I'm scared for you, kid.
0: Okay. Frankie landed a few punches.
17: Mm-hmm.
0: That's what you said. The robot went to work after that. And one sent Frankie flying across the cage.
17: Yeah.
0: Well, did he get hurt?
17: Yeah, he got beat. I don't know if he got hurt.
0: Now, the robot had a human behind the scenes.
17: Controlling it.
0: Yes.
17: But it was still, you can't hurt a robot. You have to break a robot, but you can't hurt it. It's not going to slow down. It's not going to get tired. It's not going to be like, oh, this is round 5. I need to simulate exhaustion. It's just going to keep going. This is like having a food eating competition with your garbage disposal. You're going to lose every time.
0: Imagine that on Coney Island.
17: Yes, just hot dogs being stuck down. Take that, Joey Chestnut.
0: You know, I asked my personal trainer if I could start boxing.
17: Did you?
0: And he said, knock yourself out.
17: Ba-dum-bum.
0: Hey, coming up, we're going to talk about the do's and don'ts of job applications, how AI can help you create the ultimate profile picture. And guess what's here? You're going to be excited, Andrew. Fat Bear Week.
17: I love Fat Bear Week.
0: And let me tell you, I hate computers. I do. They stop working without any warning. I mean, at least with a rogue employee, there's signs. You know, they get disinterested in everything that's going on. Okay. But with your computer and the hard drive, you don't get any sign. It's not like it raises a little hand and says, hey, by the way, I'm going to wipe everything out in just a few minutes. And so that's where I want you to start thinking about things. Where are all the kids' baby photos, your tax records, say 20 years of memories? If your answer is on my computer, we need to talk. Hard drives crash every single day. So do coffee cups and fires and floods. And that delete button you hit just a second too fast. 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
20: I'm pediatric allergist Dr. Carla Davis. If your child has asthma, let's take a breath together and talk about it. Does your child need to use a quick relief inhaler or a breathing treatment more than twice a week to treat asthma? Has your child repeatedly awakened at night due to coughing, wheezing, or shortness of breath? Have you taken your child to the emergency room, urgent care, or hospital for asthma symptoms? Has your child missed school because of asthma? If you said yes to any of these questions, it's time to talk to an allergy and asthma specialist like me, who understands how difficult and frustrating it is to see your child struggle with asthma every single day. The good news is there are new ways and new medications to help you and your child take control of asthma and live an active life.

0: So what's going on?
1: Well, I am considering getting a self-driving car. My children think I might be ready to have a little help. I'm hesitant, but I want to know what you think about the little Tesla that can take me where I want to go.
0: So instead of you driving around everywhere, you just hop in your Tesla?
1: Right.
0: And
1: I guess I tell it where to go.
0: Mm-hmm. You could do that with an app. And so you just want to sit back and not do anything?
1: Yes.
0: Well, here's the deal. What do you think my answer is going to be,
2: well,
0: Andrew?
2: Well, she's terrified of self-driving cars, so she's going to tell you absolutely not. Don't trust it. It's not safe.
0: Because it's full self-driving, but you still have to watch the road.
2: Yeah.
0: You still have to be ready to take over.
2: Mm-hmm.
0: It's not going to necessarily drive for you.
2: Well, hold on there. What do you mean it's not going to necessarily? When I'm in Vegas, every single time I need an Uber or a Lyft, a self-driving Tesla shows up. And I think it's my opinion, it's completely safe. And the driver is not doing anything.
0: Okay. Maybe I still have PTSD from owning a Tesla.
2: It's possible.
0: And I almost died.
2: Okay. It veered off the road when you were testing the self-driver, right?
0: Yes. And then it blew through a stop sign.
2: Right.
0: It almost hit somebody in a motorcycle.
2: Mm-hmm.
0: Went on the freeway, and I was like, I saw my life flash before my eyes before this 18-wheeler.
2: How long ago was that?
0: About 3 years ago.
2: Okay, technology doubles. They used to say technology doubles every 7 years. Now it's like every 7 months. The technology has gotten way better since then.
0: Well, it's $100 a month. That's not bad. The Model 3 starts, Jan, in the high 30s. Okay. And it does have a lot of cameras. And all the kids will be able to see exactly where you are in the app.
2: I was completely impressed with the self-driving when it did 3 straight roundabouts. It navigated them perfectly. And I was like, wow, this is really there. The technology is there.
0: So what do you think about this, Jan?
1: Well, I think it's probably safer than an older person driving. The reactions would be quicker. My brother is actually thinking of getting one also. He has vision problems. So I don't know if... I just don't know. That's why I'm asking you.
0: Well, what I would do is I would rent one.
2: Yeah.
0: You know, I would rent one to try it out and to see if it really worked. But, you know, remember here in Phoenix, we got Waymos all over.
2: Right. But are the rentals going to have the self-driving feature unlocked?
0: They might.
2: Okay.
0: They might. If you might have to look around.
2: What's a Turo? Is the website where you rent from people instead
0: of
2: companies?
0: Yes, exactly, Turo.
2: You may have a better...
0: That's a good idea.
2: ...odds of someone having it... open, the self-driving feature open on Turo, because
0: yeah.
2: You're not renting from a big company.
0: Yeah, Jan, Turo is a where it's, they call it peer-to-peer rental cars. And so you rent a car from it, and they may have the FSD already on board, so
2: correct.
0: You don't have to worry about it. Jan, thank you so much for your call today. Let us know what your decision is. Okay, did you know you've been carrying a pedometer in your pocket? A lot of people don't realize this.
2: My phone?
0: Yes, but a lot of people don't know about that. I actually showed Barry this and showed him, like, he took like 312 steps.
2: Ooh, in a whole week. That's good,
0: Barry. It was really amazing. And so it's always inside your health app. Now, here's the part that gets people. You can scroll back. The data goes back years to the day that you actually purchased your phone.
2: Wow.
0: So you can see the summer where you walked every single night, and the winter you were like, not so much. Hey, if you haven't already, make sure that you get our free newsletter. 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

0: Okay, here's the scam that's spreading. You open an email, and the first thing you see is a picture of your own front door. Then your full name, your street, a note that says, "Hey, nice house, by the way." They say that they hacked your webcam. You pay $1,950 in Bitcoin by tomorrow or else. 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
1: Ooh.
0: That's right. But first, we have Michael in Omaha, Nebraska. Hello there, Michael.
2: Hi, how are you?
0: Fabulous. What's going on?
2: Before we get to my question, I just want to say how I love your show, and The Current is just awesome. I just love reading it. And I even surprise my five kids because I come up with stuff that they don't even know about. So it's all due to you. So
0: Now, do you repeat the dad jokes too?
2: I do. Yeah, my son gets accused. Actually, he's 30 years old, and he gets accused of saying too many dad jokes.
3: So. Giving Kim a run for her money.
0: That's it. That's it. Well, thank you for your kind words, Michael. Thank you. That's sweet.
2: Oh, sure, sure. So we're going to be taking a trip to Italy. We actually leave on Saturday, and a young man from our parish is taking the last step before he becomes a priest, becoming ordained as a deacon.
0: Mm-hmm.
2: So we're taking a trip with the church, and then my wife is going to extend it. So we're going to go to Rome, Florence, then we're going to go up to Milan. We're going to go down to the Amalfi Coast and
0: wow.
2: then Sorrento.
0: Did he mention that he was taking us at all, Andrew?
3: No, absolutely not. Please hang up on this caller.
2: You know, we were one of the things we were looking at doing was getting an eSIM. And our son gave us one that we could, you know, that he heard really good reviews on it. But I kind of want to get your thoughts on what you think might be some good ones to look at.
0: Well, basically what we're talking about for everybody's like, what's an eSIM? Is that when you travel overseas, you want to be able to use your phone just like you're here in the United States. The problem is that it could cost a lot of money, maybe $10 a day, $15 a day. Which doesn't sound bad if it's 2 days.
3: Right.
0: But when you start getting
3: 2 weeks,
0: then you're like, wow. And then you may also run into some roaming charges. I never forget when I came back from Lima, I got a cell phone bill for $710.
3: Just because it was sitting there pinging off things?
0: Yeah. And I was like, oh, not a problem. And it's like, I'm on like AT&T. This is going to be great.
3: Sure.
0: And they would not reverse the charges.
3: Even when Kim Commando, the digital gods, called in?
0: So you have different eSIM companies. So it's like an electronic or a virtual SIM. Which one did your son recommend?
2: It's called Aero.
0: Yes, that's Aero. Yeah, that's a very good one. Another one's called Holofly. There's also Saily, which is really big in Europe as well. So the whole idea is that you are going to go into your settings, cellular, then eSIM, label it Italy, and then you can scan a QR code, or sometimes there's just an address that you can put in there, and then you will do the Aero, and that's probably anywhere between, I don't know, $20, $40 a month.
2: Okay.
0: So,
2: okay. Is it something where I'll have to do, like, turn off the roaming, or is that just when you, because it said kind of on their website, you could just go in, and as soon as you land, you know, it just picks it up, and
0: yes.
2: you just kind of go.
0: Yeah, it does. Now, you know, they say it's unlimited, but just like in the United States, unlimited sometimes means, like, it's going to be unlimited for a while, and then you're just going to be slow as
3: molasses. Yeah.
0: So
3: no streaming Italian movies while you're over there.
0: Yes, exactly. And you also want to turn off any background refresh that you have on, say, your email or Facebook or whatever it may be. because that's also running in the background. You know, Wi-Fi, be smart, use a VPN, you know, all that other great stuff. But it sounds like you're going to have a fabulous trip. Gosh.
2: Yeah, we're really looking forward to it. So
0: now, are you going to go see the Pope's Mass?
2: We are. We're going to St. Peter's, but I'm not sure. You know, we're going with the Archbishop and four other priests. So.
0: You should be able to get in.
3: This sounds like the beginning of one of Kim's jokes.
0: Yes. Well, you know, if you do go to Mass, because when I went, Mass was on a Wednesday. I'll never forget that. And it was like, I wanted to go to the Mass. I was not traveling with four priests, but I'm very Catholic. And I wanted to go see the Pope. And so I went down to the concierge desk and I said, you know, how do I get to see the Pope's Mass tomorrow? And she's like, well, you know, you have to get those tickets way in advance and all this other stuff. And I said, well, is there anybody who I could buy a ticket from? She's like, yeah, there is. And she said, I'll get back to you. So I bought 3 tickets to the Pope's Mass on the black market.
3: Really?
0: I thought that was
3: secondary market church tickets?
0: I know. I thought that was so funny.
3: Was it expensive?
0: It was expensive. It was like $150 a pop.
3: Oh, well, okay. I was expecting a lot more.
0: No, they were free to whoever got them.
3: Yeah, that's true.
0: And then Barry's going through. Just one thing I want to pass along is that while we were there for the Mass, there are gypsies, and you have to be careful. Because, you know, Barry was walking behind me, and he's like, and I hear him go, whoa. And somebody was like looking for his wallet in his pants.
3: Oh, wow.
2: Oh, yeah.
3: He's such a mark.
0: He is such a mark. Honest to God, he's a mark. I mean, you know, the guy walks around, you know, with you know, a jacket and a hanky. Right. I mean, you know, it's just...
3: He's got a tourist hat on. Yes. Something's hanging around his neck, either a camera or a travel bag.
0: I know. We were in New York, and he was walking down Fifth Avenue, looking straight up at the buildings. So yeah. Like, you can't do that.
3: Right. Your jaw agape.
0: You are going to get mugged. You really are. Okay, quick question for you. Let's switch gears. When's the last time you updated your LinkedIn photo?
3: Are you talking about me?
0: Yes.
3: Never.
0: Never?
3: Never.
0: So how old are you in that LinkedIn photo?
3: There isn't one up there.
0: Oh, so it just says...
3: Oh, no, maybe it's like 2003.
0: So a flip phone.
3: Yeah.
0: Okay. All right. There's now AI for that. ChatGPT has a new image tool that can fix the lighting, blur the background, and make colors pop. And the trick is how you ask. Don't say, make me look better. Okay, that's not it. You want to talk like a photographer. Be a professional photographer. And that's the first prompt. Give this soft studio lighting a blurred background. Keep my face, hair, and body exactly the same. That's the key.
3: But ChatGPT then changes images in your face because it can't reproduce
0: you. No. If you say keep everything the same, then it will.
3: Even it'll make a carbon copy of you.
0: Yes.
3: Because every single time it looks like I'm like a Xeroxed version of me. It's just a little bit off.
0: It's a little off. just a little bit. Two warnings. Check the eyes and the teeth. That's where AI goes from, who is that? To where it may not necessarily be you. And that's, you also want to maybe turn off, improve the model for everyone. And so I've got the exact prompt over at commando.com. 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Otherwise, you just might get framed. 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

0: 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Ron and Grace, I guess we have a twofer here in Kansas City. Hi there, guys.
1: Hey, how you doing, Kim?
0: Good. So you must be Ron. Where's Grace?
2: Hi, how are you doing?
0: Good, good. So what's happening?
1: Well, I had written into you, Kim. By the way, I love your newsletters. You've helped me with so many things, collagen and VPNs and many other things. Whenever I got to look something up, I go there. And if I need to, I write, and then somebody from your staff always gets back with them. They're
0: nice.
1: Very helpful.
0: Thank you. Thank you for your kind words.
1: Anyway, my wrote in for is Grace has got just graduated from college with a degree in HR. And I used to run a large company, and I was talking to the HR manager there, say, hey, can you help out at all? And she goes, Ron, we're replacing our HR department, except for a couple of people, with AI.
0: Yeah, that happens.
1: And we're concerned about that and wanted to know if you had any ideas. And Grace is here. She can go ahead and you can go and talk to her if you want.
2: Honestly, it's just more concerning because I am an entry-level student. I graduated from the University of Missouri, Kansas City in December. And so I would be an entry-level employee. And now companies are only hiring HR generalists or someone who is specialized. And so entry-level has essentially disappeared from the HR world because of AI. I mean, it's taken over recruiting and hiring, administrative tasks, and people analytics. And so now the only thing left for me is to just continue to get more certificates.
0: Have you got certifications in anything like Workday, or ADP or SuccessFactors, Bamboo? So these are HR platforms where you could actually be the expert in that. And so when you go to apply for an HR position at a company, you could be working in that platform because that's what they're going to be using.
2: Yeah, so I actually am certified in Workday. For my past two internships, I used it, and then I went ahead and got the certificate. And even that isn't enough to get me through the front door. I mean, jobs will label something as an entry level, but then still expect 2-3 years of experience. And so essentially the job market just hates a new grad who has all the experience and the certificates.
0: Yeah, that's a tough one. Is there anybody that either you or somebody in the family knows who owns their own company that that would be an entry level for you, would be a way for you to get at least your foot in the door?
3: Or what about a smaller business?
0: Smaller business too.
3: That isn't going to be able to think of you replacing people with AI or not able to afford it. It's cheaper for them to actually have a person there who's going to do more things.
2: We do know a few people in our family who do own small businesses, and I have had some internships with a few small businesses because they are looking for someone who is willing to take the lower pay. But unfortunately, with those types of positions, especially here in Kansas City, Missouri, our minimum wage is really low, but the living is still high. We're an up-and-coming city. And so those positions are offering maybe $16 an hour.
0: Oof,
2: and
0: that's tough.
2: Yeah,
0: that's
2: correct. Yeah, and that is hard, especially when I'm paying the lowest rent in the city and I still, with that salary, I would still have to work two other jobs to make my life work.
0: Yeah, that's a tough one. You're in a tough spot. You are 100%. There's the messy stuff that AI can't touch, and in that this is a up and coming field in HR because, you know, AI can't fire somebody. It's hard for AI to talk to somebody to put them on a PIP plan. You know what I mean?
2: Yeah.
0: And they're calling themselves employee relations.
2: Yes.
0: And so if you could build out your LinkedIn, I'd really play heavy into LinkedIn. Really push your LinkedIn profile to make it optimized, posting about HR trends, connecting with recruiters daily, connecting with anybody that you can think of, and asking questions and knowing that, you know, you don't want to put a link in your LinkedIn post because then that won't be seen. That's why it's always in the first comment, you know, those type of little games that you want to play. But you are driven, I can tell, and you're smart, I can tell. You're a great communicator, because you are. And you just, you're going to have to pivot, and you have Workday. Maybe you start looking at the success factors, look at ADP. And in addition to that, there's another, now there's a flip side to it, Grace, okay?
2: Mm-hmm.
0: Is that these AI companies are hiring specialists to teach their AI how to do various professions. And so companies like ChatGPT, Anthropic, Microsoft, you know, all the rest, Gemini, they're actually hiring people to where you would be the person to say, yes, that answer is correct, or no, that is not correct. And sometimes paying, I mean, they're paying people on Wall Street $1,000 an hour. They're paying doctors $100 an hour. So maybe you'd be in there at $30 an hour.
3: So you're saying she could go train the chatbot to take the next job she wants.
0: I know it sounds crazy, but
2: it's a little backwards, but I understand what you're saying.
0: That's what I said. I said, this is, I prefaced the whole thing. I did. Prefaced the whole thing. This is going to sound a little out there, but that's where, but you, you know, I'm really glad that you called, Grace, because so many people are sitting in the same position that you spent years of your life learning. And now the other thing that you can do is what my son did, is you start your own company.
2: And are you willing to fund that?
0: Grandpa says yes.
3: Why are you putting your finger on the mute button, Matt, Kim?
0: No, she's asking her grandfather to fund
3: that. Oh, I
0: thought
3: she was asking you.
0: No, you know,
2: I'll take both. I mean, two.
0: Love that. No, seriously, think about that. Think about something that that you want to do, that you'd be good at it. Obviously, you are a people person. What could that be? What could you do that won't be replaced by AI, that is, that you have a belief in? And so, like, my son's 25, graduated from USC, came to work for the studios afterwards, because he said that crunching real estate finance spreadsheets was death. And he got a degree in real estate development and finance, and figured out that what he really liked was health and wellness and taking care of himself. And he started a supplement company. And I funded it, just putting my hand up. Ron, just putting my hand up. So you just sometimes have to think outside the box. 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

0: Okay, the biggest bracket in America is not football.
1: No.
0: Uh-uh. It's
1: football
0: all Bears.
1: Football doesn't have brackets. Basketball does. But I know what you're talking about.
0: I'm such a sports fan.
1: Huge.
0: Fat Bear Week. That's where 16 giant brown bears in Alaska, they spent the summer stuffing themselves with salmon. And now you can vote for the chunkiest. Get this. They eat up to 200,000 calories a day.
1: Have you seen the before and after pictures of these bears?
0: It's phenomenal.
1: It's insane. It looks like one that weighs 40 pounds, and then one summer later, it's like 4,000 pounds.
0: So 200,000 calories a day is 400 cheeseburgers.
1: That's a lot.
0: Okay.
1: Well, I got to save up for the winter where they're going to lose it all and burn it all away.
0: I feel guilty when I eat a slice of pizza.
1: My favorite's Walker. I like Walker.
0: Walker?
1: Go online, look at Fat Bear Week, Walker.
0: Last year's champ was Chunk.
1: Mm-hmm.
0: He won with a broken jaw. He had a fight with another one.
1: Yeah.
0: He's back. He's hungry. 1,200 pounds.
1: That's what he's at after eating?
0: So here's what you do. You go to fatbearweek.org. Mm-hmm. It's free. Voting's closing soon. The champ gets crowned next week. And if you want to watch them fish live, it's really crazy. We've got link over at commando.com. But it's fatbearweek.org. Who are you voting for?
1: Walker.
0: Walker. You know, there was a park ranger, and he has a verdict. And he says there's no such thing as being too fat.
1: Oh, really?
0: Mm-hmm. And what do you call a bear with no teeth?
1: What?
0: A gummy bear.
2: Gummy bear.
1: Oh, now her bad jokes are coming with musical cues. Great.
0: Hey, you've heard how great the current is from our listeners today, so make sure that you sign up. 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
7: From ABC News, I'm Dave Packer in North Wildwood, New Jersey. These locals getting a bit too close for comfort as large waves crash along the seawall. This is an early season nor'easter continues to pound the East Coast with lashing wind, heavy rain, and large waves. It's all adding up to some serious coastal flooding. ABC's Sharifa Jackson is in Atlantic City, New Jersey, where streets are flooded.
8: Where I'm standing here on the sidewalk is about ankle deep. If I were to go into the street, it's even more than that. But this street is impassable now, and we have trash cans floating in the water now. So you know when you start to see that, we have a bit of water in the street. So we knew this was going to potentially happen. Now we are seeing this at this point.
7: And we've now learned the storm has turned deadly in New York City, where a 56-year-old man who was walking through a parking lot in Brooklyn died after being struck by a falling tree. The risk extending from the Carolinas to Maine. Hawaii bracing for its second hurricane in less than 2 months. Tropical storm warnings and hurricane watches are in effect for the Big Island as it gets lashed by Hurricane Nolo. Hawaii County Mayor Kimo Alameda said the crews are closely monitoring the island's power grid.
9: Electricity is key because a lot of our homes on the island, they have catchment water tanks, which is different from the continent. And so if the electricity goes out, then they water. They
7: don't have water. In the wake of the three-day summit between President Trump and Chinese President Xi Jinping, we're getting a readout on how the White House says that visit went. ABC's Stephen Portnoy in Washington.
10: The White House released this list of what it says the president accomplished in the talks this week. It has him pressing Xi Jinping to produce more refined fuels, but it's short on specifics. And it remains unclear whether the president received any commitments on China's support of Iran.
7: Today, President Trump telling reporters that he rejected Iran's offer through mediators yesterday to reopen the Strait of Hormuz if the U.S. takes certain steps. 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
7: Health warning.
12: Another food outbreak, this time tied to raw milk cheese. 13 people have been infected with E. coli across at least 9 states. 3 of those people were diagnosed with hemolytic uremic syndrome, which can be life-threatening. Sierra Nevada Cheese Company recalling some of their cheeses, saying the products should be thrown away or returned. Health officials have long warned consumers to avoid raw milk products as they don't undergo pasteurization. Yuri Benajad, ABC News, New York.
7: Well, this weekend's nor'easter is canceling events and tying up travel across the Northeast, but in Boston, the storm hasn't stopped the wedding bells.
13: The original plan was to have the wedding party of Trish McCorkle and David Latimer walk from their Boston hotel to the church this weekend. But as a powerful nor'easter brought 40-mile-an-hour winds and torrential rain to the area, the couple resorted to Plan B, calling up the city's iconic duck boats. 2 of the amphibious vehicles were used to transport guests to the special event, which is said to have gone off without a hitch otherwise. Mike Dubusky, ABC News.
7: 2 new Supreme Court decisions with just 38 days until the midterm elections. Last night, the justices rejected an appeal that would have required Missouri to use a new redrawn congressional map favored by Republicans. And separately, the court also cleared the way for the Trump administration to overhaul a citizen verification database and use it to check voter eligibility. Dave Packer, ABC News.
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1: 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Who knows? 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

0: The Topics program on WTBS that has me in it is airing right now. Right now, and will continue airing for, you know, the better part of the hour. So tune in to WTBS. In the meantime, back to the phones we go. On the first time caller line, you're on the air. Hello.
1: Hello.
0: Hello.
1: Hey, I'm a UPS employee with a year. And I wanted to make something really clear that most of the facts about this contract have been misrepresented by the media.
0: In UPS, what way?
1: UPS workers do not make $11 an hour. That's not true. They start at 8. And you get 50 cents raises every year, and you would have to work for 6 years to be making 11 bucks an hour. Mm-hmm. I don't know where that statistic came from. It's not true.
0: I suppose it would depend on the job.
1: It starts at $8 or $9 if you're a sorter. But
0: what about the drivers?
1: You don't start part-time as a driver. It's not possible.
0: Okay.
1: And the other thing that I think is really significant that has been glossed over is the fact that part-time workers have not had a raise in 15 years.
0: So you support the strike?
1: Yeah. I'm willing to stay out there and walk the lines as long as it takes before something to be done here.
0: All right. Let's bring somebody else on here with you. Wait a minute now. Hold on. Are you still there, sir? Are you still there?
2: Yes.
0: You're a different person, aren't you?
2: I guess so.
0: doggone it. Do you support the strike, sir?
2: No, I don't. I just came from the Louisville hub just a while ago.
0: Oh, you did?
2: This is Troy in Louisville.
0: Yes, sir. Would you try turn your radio off, please?
2: Okay.
0: That's a very important thing to do. Turn your radio off.
2: Sorry about that.
0: All right, go ahead.
2: I just came from the hub itself. I'm an administrative person, technical.
0: Okay.
2: And there are people going in there by the hundreds tonight on training. Tomorrow night there's, you know, many shifts of other hundreds coming in to train. From what it looks like to me.
0: You mean they're beginning to hire?
2: No, we're administrative UPS. We're non-union employees.
0: Oh, I see. All right.
2: Yes. And from what it looks like to me is UPS will survive without the union. The other jobs that we do can be outsourced. So, you know, we're going in and we're working anyway.
0: You're crossing picket lines.
2: Yes. Yes. There was about 6 security guards keeping everyone out of the way for all the cars to go in.
0: Mm-hmm. So you think UPS will begin to hire and begin to hire and hire and will eventually just... Do to UPS what was done essentially to the air traffic controllers?
2: I'm not sure if it'll go that far. I don't know if Ron Kerry will take it that far. I feel that Ron Kerry has a personal vendetta against UPS. I've heard that his father has been fired from UPS.
0: Well, I'm sure a lot of rumors fly around. it's hard to imagine that
2: right.
0: That anybody would do this just because somebody's dad once got fired.
2: Right.
0: I don't know about that.
2: We had a district manager come down and talk to us last Thursday,
0: mm-hmm.
2: and he told us that, you know, one of the things that they've countered them, they've asked for 10,000 jobs, and they've countered them with 11,000. He said, we'll do better than that.
0: Well, you know, so far I've been unable to get a union representative to call or fax me. Does that
2: right.
0: surprise you?
2: It sort of does because I don't think that they'll stand up for it on, you know, in the public except for in their negotiations.
0: All right. Well, look, I appreciate the call, sir. Thank you. And I issue the call once again. I'm trying to air all sides. And so if you are a union rep for the Teamsters and have something to say about this, fax me. And everybody else, lay off the faxes for a while, will you please? I want to get a union rep on the air. My fax number is area code 702-727-8499. Wildcard line, you're on the air.
3: Yeah, I'm the previous wild caller.
0: Oh, you are still there?
3: Yeah.
0: Oh, thank goodness.
3: Yeah, you asked me if I wanted to vote.
0: That's right. If given an opportunity, would you want to have a vote?
3: Yes, I would. And I don't see why the Teamsters are so scared, because about 4 weeks ago, they asked us if we wanted to have a like strike vote. And if the figures are correct, it was 95% in favor.
0: In favor.
3: So I would say...
0: What do you think the percentage would be tomorrow?
3: Oh, I really couldn't tell you, Art. I couldn't say. But But now, doesn't it stand to reason that if...
0: Well, that's another way of asking you whether opinion is beginning to shift as this goes on.
3: Right. Well, I still think that the Teamsters are going to be strong, and I think, you know, like, I'm still out there willing to, like, walk the picket line. I'd just like to vote if this is actually at the final proposal. And
0: well, I can only ask you what you're hearing from your friends. In other words, are their views beginning to change? Are they saying, look, this doesn't look so bad, we could go for it? In other words, do you think a vote might go the other way?
3: No, I don't. I think everybody is going to hang tough. That's where none of my friends are like starting to waver.
0: Okay, so you support the strike?
3: I do support the strike. I think you know, I think the company can solve these issues.
0: All right. Interesting. Let me try and add somebody without knocking you off. East of the Rockies, you're on the air. Hello?
4: Hello?
0: Are you a UPS employee?
4: Yes, sir. Oh. I'm a driver. Been driving for 23 years.
0: Do you support the strike?
4: Yes, sir, I do.
0: You do too, huh?
4: Yes, sir.
0: All right. You're on the air with another employee.
4: Okay.
0: Why do you guys support the strike? Is it true? Is it $8.50 an hour? I mean, I'm hearing all kinds of... You know, salaries being bandied about. Do people start at $8.50?
4: They start at $8 an hour.
0: $8 an hour.
3: That's correct.
4: $8 an hour. That's correct. And then they work their way up. They have to go through a progression. And I think we have a few drivers that are preloaders that also drive air routes. And they're working, I mean, we have five of them, and they work an average of 41 hours a week. And they're part-time, and they're drawing part-time benefits.
0: Mm-hmm.
4: And also, there's a few things on this contract that I think a lot of people don't realize on this new contract that they're offering.
0: Yes.
4: And that is on part-timers, that if this contract passes, they'll still have benefits, but their families won't.
3: That is correct.
4: And also, on the pension part of it.
0: Yes, sir.
4: That if... Say you've got 25 years and you go out and you're drawing $2,500. Well, that's just an estimate. And when you start drawing your Social Security, and say you're drawing $1,000 in your Social Security,
0: right,
4: then that is subtracted from your benefits. So you're actually only going to get $1,500 after your Social Security kicks in.
0: And that's as the contract stands now.
4: No, that's if the that's if the new contract passes.
0: If the new contract passes.
4: Right, as the contracts, our old contract, you had full benefits for all part-timers and their families, and had, I'm a little nervous.
0: No, that's quite all right. Just let us have it as you can.
4: And have, on your pension, you would have a full pension plus your Social Security when you retired. It would come together. You wouldn't be penalized for, you know, drawing your Social Security. That's under this new that's under the old one.
0: I see.
3: And okay. Also, too, Art.
0: So, you agree, caller?
3: Yes. Also, too, is that I make $18.41 an hour, mm-hmm. and the people starting out are making like $8, like the other caller said, and they're doing the same work. And I don't think that that's right. I think that their wage ought to be brought up.
4: There's another point that needs to be brought up here is also... I worked in a smaller center, probably has about 100 people. And I would say over the last 4 years of this last contract, we've got a guy right now that drives everyday package car. He's a part-timer, but he's considered a cover driver. So he actually drives a package car all day long,
0: right.
4: But he still draws part-time benefits and is still considered a part-timer. Also, one thing I think these part-timers don't realize is that at the end of this month, that they are no longer covered under any benefits at all if we're still out on strike. And also, we were also told by the union that if you cross the picket line, that your benefits are null and void if you're a full-timer or a part-timer.
0: And
4: one of the rules of...
0: An earlier caller also said there would be a fine.
3: Yeah.
4: Yes, sir. That's what they say.
3: Yeah.
4: But...
0: What about if UPS begins to hire new people?
3: Well, the union is telling us that they can't do that legally. And I've tried to press and to find out why, and I don't get a straight answer. So I'm not too sure about that, But the union is telling us, no, that right now this is a legal strike, and therefore we cannot be locked out of our jobs and we cannot lose our jobs. So I'm not quite sure on that, Art.
0: Do either one or both of you think that there should be a vote?
3: I do.
4: I do, too. I think that if it's also 95%, I think that, you know, if I think it will be voted down personally. The reason I say that is because I would rather have the employees themselves vote it down rather than have Clinton tell us to go back to work, because at that point we lose all of our bargaining power. We don't have, you know, it'd be like being in the post office and, you know, how they control them. They could say, you got to go back to work. You cannot go out.
0: Right.
4: You know, we would be in that same situation at that time.
3: I agree.
4: I would rather have a vote and show them that we really are behind this thing.
3: I agree. If 95% voted strike, then there shouldn't be any scared. I mean, there shouldn't be any problem if the people do not want the contract.
0: All right, so the advice you would both give your union is go ahead and let there be a vote. Then you come from a position of strength.
3: Correct.
4: Also, let me point out one thing on this new contract, and that is that UPS, in sort of a roundabout way, on a part-timer, they're offering them a dollar an hour raise plus a $1,500 bonus, okay? And when you're a part-timer and you're going to school, $1,500 is a lot of money.
0: You bet.
4: So if I'm not saying this is what they're doing, but it's almost like buying a vote, you know, if you think about it. I mean, in sort of a roundabout way it is. But I still think it would be defeated if it was put out for a vote. And
0: well,
4: I'd rather it be that way than let Bill Clinton.
0: I would think that the longer time goes by.
4: Correct. I agree with you.
0: The more likely it is the vote's going to go the other way, because people are going to start to get hungry. How are the two of you fixed? I mean, this is going into the second week now. How long can you hold out?
3: I'm fine, because I'm fortunate. I have a wife that also works and makes a good living, so I do all right.
4: I'm the same way. I'm in sort of an unusual situation, because I work for UPS, but also my wife and I have a business, and we can get our packages in. I mean, it is sort of really ironic, but, you know, we're depending on other carriers to bring our packages in.
0: I hear you. All right, what about, both of you might want to comment, you both got good situations. What about the guys who don't have wives that work? They were making good money. How many of them can afford to spend a month or two or three out of work?
3: Probably not more than like probably 2 or 3 weeks, Art, because what generally happens, what I experience, is that when somebody starts a driving job and they've been doing it only about a year or so, is they get paid good money and they run out and they buy houses and cars
0: you
3: and
0: bet.
3: Trucks and stuff.
0: You bet.
3: And they get locked up. So I would say about 2 or 3 weeks.
4: I would agree with him on that.
0: All right. I want to thank you both.
4: Mm-hmm. Thank you.
0: Take care. And there's two more UPS employees. West of the Rockies, you're on the air. Hello.
5: Hello.
0: Hi.
5: Hi. I'm a part-timer.
0: Yes, sir.
5: I'm in California, Southern California.
0: Okay.
5: And this is basically, I think it's the Ron Kerry strike.
0: Well, you heard what those two just had to say.
5: Right.
0: You don't agree?
5: I do to a degree. I think there should be a vote. And also, if it has to do with the pension and the benefits, then I can see going on strike. But other than that, you know,

0: know, numbers I can call. Say, oh, well, I don't know right now. And I pay $23 a month for union dues, and it's ridiculous that they can't give me just accurate information or straight information. And it's just getting ridiculous.
1: If you see UPS beginning to hire people, non-union people, to come in and do the work, what would you do?
0: Honestly, I don't know. I'd be upset, you know, because that's my job. And I don't really have a choice. You know, if I cross the line, I get fined. And so it's not even worth it to cross the line.
1: Mm-hmm.
0: So it's kind of...
1: If the vote were held today, how do you think it would go?
0: Just based on from what I hear from my coworkers, mm-hmm. it might go. It might pass. Because that's what I was asking a lot of the full-timers. And
1: well, what do you mean when you say pass? You mean...
0: I think that it might be the people would approve of it.
1: Oh, they'd approve the offer and go
0: yeah,
1: back
0: maybe.
1: To work?
0: Yeah, maybe. You know, I think it'd be very close. It's kind of mixed right now, but I'm seeing more people sway towards agreeing with UPS.
1: So if the strike goes on like 2 or 3 more weeks, and then the president steps in, and then there is a vote, then it's very likely it's going to be a vote to go back to work, isn't it?
0: Correct.
1: Interesting. I'm trying to discern what's really going on here. One thing I do know is small business is really beginning to get hurt.
0: Oh, they are.
1: And small business is the backbone of America.
0: It is. And, you know, if the president can step in for baseball, which has no effect on our, you know, much effect on our economy, you know, why can't he step in for this? This is crushing America.
1: Well, what do you want to see? Would you want to see the president step in and there be a vote, or the president step in and have there being a cooling off period of some sort?
0: I would like to see a vote. You know, I honestly want to see that the workers vote on this, because back when we voted for the authorization to strike,
1: did you vote to strike?
0: Yes, I did.
1: And but if that vote came up today, you think you'd probably vote to go back and accept?
0: Right. And there's been new proposals since then, and the unions aren't admitting to that. You know, I think there's been 3 new proposals, and everyone wants a vote, and the unions are saying, well, no, we can't do that right now.
1: Mm-hmm.
0: And they're avoiding the issue.
1: All right, I think I've got the picture. I really, really appreciate your call, sir. Thank you.
2: 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That was Art Bell hosting Coast to Coast AM on this Somewhere in Time.

0: 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You'll find it on Coast to Coast AM.
1: And I wanted to talk to you anyway about the UFO reports, what you think of them.
2: The best thing about it is it's really exciting. We got complete vindication because basically what happened was is the government admitted that we don't know what these spots, these objects, these bright lights are, but basically you can help the government because the thing we're finding out is government's not that bright and they need our help. So that's where Coast to Coast AM comes in and George Norrie comes in. Because you're going to have people on here that will give the government investigators an idea where to look, how to look, and what to look for. So it really does a lot of validation of the history of this show. And this is a huge step forward to getting to the truth. Because for the first time, we have the U.S. government admitting that there's something to this. Really admitting there's something to this. And that's the big step for all of us.
3: 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There you'll find several products that look like thick credit cards with big colorful type that says, in one case, adventurer. More importantly, a 2 gigabyte

0: flash drive folds out of that card, and you can insert it into any USB port. 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It, too, has forms that cover medical decisions and shot records. 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
1: 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I've got a union shop steward for the for UPS Teamsters on the line coming up in a moment. And we are only taking UPS employees, managers, and union reps. Calls from any of the above on any of the lines. Coming up more in a moment.
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0: Now, we take you back to the past on Art Bell Somewhere in Time.

0: All right, going now to Denver, Colorado. Hello there, are you there?
1: Yes.
0: You are there.
1: My name is Byron E. Moore.
0: I'm sorry, Byron
1: E. Moore.
0: E. Moore.
1: P.
0: P, as in
1: yes.
0: Paul. All right, Byron, welcome to the program. What do you do?
1: I'm a shop steward for the Rocky Mountain region for UPS, and I work inside the hub. I'm one of the part-timers.
0: Okay, and so you are then an official union rep, really?
1: Yes, I am an official rep. I'm a shop steward.
0: Okay, what's your take on the strike so far, Byron? It's beginning to really hurt small business, even my sponsors, you know, dependent on deliveries. The other people, the other services are not picking up the slack. It's beginning to hurt the nation.
1: Well, what you just said is correct. You know, packages can't get out, and UPS doesn't have the manpower. And so the other small companies are affected.
0: That's right. So how do you feel now about the continuance of the strike? I would imagine, from your point of view, you want to hang in there.
1: I do. In my opinion, I kind of like the strike for many reasons. You know, one, for the pay for the part-timers is very low, and it needs to be increased.
0: I thought that the issue was the number or percentage of part-time
1: employees. Well, they added subcontracting, for one. But my issue is the pay, for me.
0: The pay.
1: Yeah.
0: Which begins, what is the beginning scale? Is it, are these colors we've had, correct, about $8 and some odd?
1: It depends on which area you're in. Mm-hmm. In my region, it's $8. Some regions, I heard it was $9.
0: And with about a 50 cent per year raise, something
1: yeah,
0: like that?
1: Yeah, 50 cents or 55 cents per year.
0: Mm-hmm. What are the big issues for the union, aside from a raise from the for the part-timers? There's also the pension, right?
1: Yeah, the pension and the subcontracting is the big issue for the union.
0: Mm-hmm. We've heard that the union only has about another week's worth of strike benefits to pay out to the... those on strike. Is that about right?
1: That's about right. That's correct.
0: Well, there must be a lot of pressure on you, Byron, from your members to get something done so they can survive. Is there?
1: Well, today, 15 members crossed the picket line here today.
0: 15?
1: 15, and they were all drivers.
0: We've heard that there are going to be fines for those who are crossing the line.
1: Yes, they are. And possibly their membership revoked, too.
0: So it's really serious. All right, let's put a few other employees on the line with you. West of the Rockies, you're on the air. Hello.
2: Hello.
0: You work for UPS?
2: Yes, I work in Albuquerque as a part-timer.
0: Albuquerque, all right. Well, you're on the air, sir. What do you have to contribute? Byron Moore is here from Denver. He's a union rep.
2: Well, I agree. I think we had to do something. We need to do something to, because I've been a part-timer for 6 years, and I work an average of 30 hours a week, sometimes 40. I'm a cover driver, and I'm a sorter also. And there's the opportunities there, but UPS isn't really giving us a chance. We want to work, but they're not giving us a chance. We don't think that's fair. And, you know, I don't have a beef with the wages. We make excellent money, but I don't know. We want the opportunity.
0: So, you support the strike?
2: I do support the strike, but I think there's a lot of confusion now, especially even on my part, as to what the strike is about anymore.
0: All right. Byron, what would you say? What is the strike about now?
1: Well, the strike is about the pension, subcontracting, and the pay issue for the part-timers and full-time jobs opportunity for the part-timers. Because in my district... we can't even keep any part-timers.
2: That's how it is here. Also.
1: Yeah, because they don't want to wait 7 years to become a full-timer, so they quit.
2: Yeah, an average over here in Albuquerque, it's about 10 years to be a full-timer.
0: Yeah. 10 years, wow.
1: Mm-hmm.
0: All right.
1: Ours is 7 years.
0: All right, well, I appreciate the call. East of the Rockies, you're on the air with Art Bell and Byron P. Moore. Hello.
3: Hello, how you doing, Art?
0: All right, where are you?
3: Cleveland, Ohio.
0: Okay, you're going to have to speak up good and loud for us. Get close to the phone.
3: Oh, okay. I'm sorry. Can you hear me now?
0: Yeah. What do you do?
3: I'm a part-time air driver.
0: Okay.
3: And I think I got the reason why the union don't want to vote on this contract, and that the company wants us to vote on this contract.
0: All right. What do you think it is?
3: Yes. What it is that most of the Teamsters are part-timers. I think it's like 65% part-timers. And out of that 65%, I think maybe 90.
0: You said you think maybe 90?
3: Yeah, my grandmother knew.
0: Okay, it sounds like he's busy.
3: Yeah, I'm here, Art.
0: All right.
3: Okay.
0: You said out of that 65%?
3: Yeah, I think in about 90% of that 60 are part-timers who only been there maybe a couple years and only plan on being there a couple of more years. So what the company wants is those people to vote on these contracts which don't apply to them.
0: I see.
3: Because they will not be there.
0: All right. Well, that's a very good point. Byron, do you think that is probably accurate, that a lot of them really don't care because they're not shooting for the long haul anyway, so they're liable to vote to go back to work? Is that part of the fear of a vote?
1: That's about right. That's about right. Some of the part-timers feel that way.
0: So in other words, you think it is possible that if there was a vote now, going into the second week of the strike, the vote would be to go back to work?
1: I would believe so. I believe so.
0: What would your attitude be if the president stepped in?
1: United States?
0: Of the United States, yes. Mm-hmm.
1: I kind of anticipate him stepping in anyway, so I wouldn't be surprised.
0: That would provoke a vote, wouldn't it?
1: Yeah.
0: And that would, your view would be the vote probably would be to go back to work?
1: Exactly.
0: Would you be angry?
1: I would be angry. I would kind of be, it would kind of be like I was let down in a way. Because, you know, I'm trying to fight for people's jobs and not letting the company have subcontracting in there and taking over the pension. And that would be a letdown to me if the president stepped in.
0: All right. First time caller line, you're on the air with Byron P. Moore and Art Bell. Hello.
4: Hi, good morning.
0: Good morning. Where are you?
1: Good morning.
4: In South Florida.
0: South Florida, okay.
4: Yes.
0: What do you do there, sir?
4: I'm a full-time driver.
0: Oh, full-time, all right.
4: Yes. And a lot of those issues, some of the people that were on before, some of the employees that were on before, hit it on the head. I think one of the big issues is the part-time thing, as far as part-timers working 40 or more hours a week, and I mean consistently. This is not covering extra work. This is consistently, week to week. I know a part-timer that's been working over 40 hours a week for over 2 years, and they're still classified as part-time. They still get part-time benefits, and if they go to full-time, they have to start all over on the seniority. They lose all their seniority as a part-timer, and they're considered new hires as far as seniority goes.
0: Hmm.
4: So, I mean, the company, in my opinion, is trying to dilute the full-time ranks with part-timers. And I think that's a major problem, and I think that's wrong.
0: So you're willing to stand and stay on strike?
4: Yeah, for that and other reasons. I think the pension issue, I think UPS has a couple good points with that. But, I mean, to me, it's like, for instance, the UPS handles the health and welfare benefits for part-timers now, and they just try to cancel that because for part-timers that are on strike. So, I mean, could you imagine if UPS has the whole ball of wax, your health and welfare benefits, your pension and everything like that? And then, I mean, how can you have any type of collective bargaining against them in the future, you know, under those circumstances?
0: Okay, I appreciate the call. Thank you. Byron, at some point, with businesses beginning to go broke, small businesses, a lot of them operate on very small margins, does an appeal on that note mean much to you?
1: Yeah, it does. It does. I mean, I feel for these small business person. I really do. It does.
0: I deal with a lot of them, and I know they're in trouble.
1: Yeah.
0: They're starting to get in trouble. And at some point, how long do you think this would go on or should go on before there should be some intervention? to save everybody. And, you know, UPS, the company, the employees who are going to start to have a rough time. And all these
1: companies. I would think it would be a week.
0: About
1: another week, yeah.
0: Another week, huh?
1: Mm-hmm. I don't think the government will let it go along past that.
0: Okay. Wildcard Line, you're on the air with Art Bell and Byron Moore. Hi.
5: Hello.
0: Hello, where are
1: you?
5: I'm out in Southern California.
0: Okay.
5: I'm a full-time driver.
0: Oh.
5: And I just wanted to make a few points. A couple people were mistaken on certain things that I just wanted to clarify.
0: Go ahead.
5: The part-timers, when they get hired to the full-time position, they basically cut their time in half, okay, because I've basically only been working half the time. For instance, if you worked there for 4 years as a part-timer, when you became a full-time driver, then you had 2 years seniority, okay, and that's how it works. Now, the other guy said that you have to start all over again, and that's not correct, because I just got hired full-time not too long ago.
0: Byron, which is it?
1: May I ask you a question, sir?
5: Sir.
1: What was the starting rate when you got hired as a full-timer?
5: As a full-timer?
1: Yeah.
5: I believe it started out at about 11:30 an hour, and then I reached top pay in 2 years.
1: See, what the guy was talking about was that some of the part-timers have been there like 17 years who have like $16 an hour.
5: Okay.
1: And what he was talking about is they would go back down starting from $11 an hour. That's what he was talking about.
5: Okay. Well,
1: see what I'm getting at?
5: Yeah, but that's still their choice. You know,
1: that's true.
5: There's a lot of part-timers out there that want to be part-timers, okay? There's a lot of guys that are going to school, and UPS pays them good money, and they got great benefits, and that's what they want to do. You know, now, I got lucky. I was in the right place at the right time, and I got hired to full-time in 3 years. So I was the exception to the rule.
1: Okay.
5: However,
1: what about the ones that have been there 5 years that still the UPS won't let them drive?
5: There's
1: full-time.
5: Only so many full-time jobs available, okay?
1: Well,
5: let me give you an example, okay?
1: Okay.
5: Let's say you're a preloader in the morning.
1: Mm-hmm.
5: Okay, you go in from, what do they start, 2 in the morning, 3 in the morning, and they work till about 8, okay? Now, if they're going to make the guys full-time, that means they'd have to have that guy go home for about 8 hours and have him come back in the p.m. and work the sort. That doesn't make any sense. You know, that's the only way they can convert those part-time jobs into full-time jobs, and that's just not feasible for UPS. Now, I'm all for more full-time jobs, but you got to admit, in the last 2 years, and I don't know about your center, but in my center, they've hired about 15 new drivers in about a year and a half, full-time drivers.
1: Now,
5: okay,
1: there's the problem. My center is different from yours. They haven't hired anybody in the last 2 months.
5: Well, yeah.
1: Our center is a little bit different than your center.
5: Well, I don't know. Two months and a year, I mean, you know, we haven't hired any new guys in 2 months, but I'm just saying.
1: You've been lucky because you've only worked there, 3 years, and you got hired on full-time?
5: Yeah, but it's a small center, too. There's only 540 drivers.
1: See, ours is a bigger center. See, ours is the largest part in the Rocky Mountain region. And see, there's people that have been waiting there for 7 years that haven't become full-time drivers.
5: Well,
1: See, your center is a little different from ours.
5: I'm sure it is. I'm sure there's a lot of differences depending on how big your center is.
1: Yeah.
5: But a gentleman called earlier, and this is some of the things that I'm experiencing with the picket and the picket line and such. We're getting a lot of basically, I don't know how to put it. They're playing pretty dirty. The union is okay, and I don't particularly support everything that the union is going after. Okay,
0: What do you mean when you say the union is playing dirty? What do you mean?
5: Well, okay, I'll give you an example. You know, I get a phone call the other day telling me that if I don't go picket, then I'm going to be fined. Okay? Well, I did not sign that strike authorization, all right? Now, I don't feel like if I didn't sign it, I shouldn't have to go down there and picket. And if I don't, they're going to fine me, all right? Now, I feel like when it comes right down to it, you know, my wife doesn't work, and I've got a brand-new 6-month-old baby, okay? I'm very limited as far as how long I can go without working, all right? So I feel like my loyalty first comes to my family, all right? And at this point, the way things are going with the union, I'm losing my loyalty to the union, all right? And my family's coming first, and if it comes right down to it, I'm gonna go to work, all right? Now,
0: for UPS?
5: For UPS, absolutely.
0: Now, Byron, what do you say to somebody like this?
1: Well, you know, look, there are some people that didn't even take time to even read the proposals, and they voted to strike in the first place. And now, since we're on strike, now they want to cry that, you know, I don't think this should be happening, and we want another strike vote. You know, and it's in the bylaws that if you cross the picket line or if you don't walk the picket line, you get fined. And if you think that it should be changed, you should get involved.
5: I'll tell you what.
1: I've
5: been about as involved as I can possibly be.
1: You should get involved.
5: Okay, I've been involved as the next guy. I've been looking at the internet, both sides of it. I've been looking at both sides of the fence, all right? Now the union, what was it, in July, they told us what was on the table,
1: mm-hmm.
5: okay? And they said, now vote on it, okay? Now a month has gone by, and there's been three different offers on the table since then, okay? And the latest offer that they put out, you have to admit, is a great offer. They got a better pension plan. They got one of the best raises in the history of the company. They got bonuses. They got all these kind of things that, you know, how can you complain about something like that?
0: Is it time, Byron, for another vote?
1: I would say, yeah, in fairness. You know, fairness to everybody. Because, you know, like I said, people don't take time to read the proposals. Then they go and vote. Then when we're on strike, then they want to have another vote, so we should have another vote to make it fair.
0: Sounds like he agrees with you, caller.
5: Right on. Well, I just wanted to say one more thing.
0: Sure.
5: I know you guys are pressed for time, but I just wanted to indicate if there's anybody out there that feels the same way I do that's an employee at UPS, there's a way around the fine, okay, if you want to cross the picket line. And what you do is you call the labor board, and they'll tell you what to do, and you can basically resign from the union, okay, legally. This is a legal thing you can do. And then after you resign, you can cross the picket line and you won't be fined. Okay? Now, after that, if the union does come to an agreement, then the company is liable to basically get you back into the union at no cost to you.
0: Does that sound right to you, Byron?
1: That's exactly what will happen. Yeah, you can do that. Exactly.
0: So in other words, it's kind of almost like, in a way, giving up your citizenship and going to a foreign country where you don't have to pay taxes anymore, you can do it.
1: That's correct.
5: But the way things are going, Art, is that the way I see it happening, you know, I've talked to union guys and I've talked to management, and both agree that we're losing business, okay? And if this thing goes on long enough, you know, our business is going to be such bad shape that we may not get hired when we come back.
0: I understand.
5: And so, you know, something's got to be done now. I don't care if it's the president intervening. And I agree with you guys 100% on that. The president should have intervened a long time ago.
0: Well, he did in the baseball strike.
5: Right. Right.
0: And if we sit here and consider which is more critical to the commerce of this country, you guys are much more, far, far, far more critical. There's no question about that.
5: Absolutely. I concur.
0: All right. Well, listen, I want to thank you both. Byron, I want to thank you for coming on the air.
1: Thank you.
0: And caller, thank you.
5: You bet.
0: Take care, both of you. We are discussing the UPS strike. We are talking with UPS employees, and I'm beginning to get a fairly clear picture. Because, folks, I'm not kidding you. The fate of these individual people counts, these UPS employees, who have payments to make, families to maintain. But it goes far beyond that. It goes to our economy, whether or not you know it. Small business in America makes up the great lion's share of our economy. Small business depends on parts and pieces and products being delivered to them so they can sell them. And generally, they've got to send it out by UPS. The others have not picked up. You know, mail has picked up a little bit, FedEx has picked up a little bit, but by and large, things are beginning to ground to a halt out there, and that means the economy is going to begin to ground to a halt. Some say they'd be very upset if the president of the U.S., that is, stepped in. And I see that I've got certainly got more union people now, so we'll be getting to that when we come back and continuing with this. So calls only from UPS employees, union folks, management. We're talking about something that I think is critical to all of America, and we will continue that.
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7: From ABC News, I'm Dave Packer. A powerful and relentless nor'easter lashing communities from Virginia all the way to southern Maine. Coastal flooding, intense winds, heavy rain, while waves up to 16 feet high are being reported. New York and New Jersey have declared a state of emergency for counties expected to be hit hard by the powerful storm. In Scituate, Massachusetts, locals walked along the beach to watch the massive waves.
8: I didn't go too close because I didn't want to get knocked over by the waves or anything, but I was up there.
7: And the storm has turned deadly in New York City, where a 56-year-old man who was walking through a parking lot in Brooklyn died after being struck by a falling tree. Cape Cod, Sue Mastra says that she's grateful to be alive after a tree fell on her home.
9: The building inspector came. He said it's safe, but I'm not sleeping upstairs. The car took the worst damage. It's totaled.
7: And Hawaii is bracing for its second hurricane in less than 2 months. Tropical storm warnings and hurricane watches in effect for the Big Island as it gets lashed by Hurricane Nolo. Hawaii County Mayor Kimo Alameda said officials will treat this storm just like the last one.
10: Yeah, I mean, after a while, you just get used to it. It's kind of like the new normal. We all look at each other and we think, oh, my gosh, one more time.
7: President Trump said Saturday morning that he rejected Iran's 7-day plan to reopen the Strait of Hormuz, though he did not go into specifics as to why he found the proposal unsatisfactory. He did say that the U.S. has, quote, total control of the Hormuz Strait and that massive amounts of oil are coming out. Economists say the war in Iran in the seventh month continues to have an impact.
11: The price for a gallon of diesel is sitting at $6.48 a gallon. And those higher fuel prices impact everything from food to construction. And now a new study found that U.S. consumer sentiment fell this month to a four-month low across political parties as more and more Americans worry about higher prices impacting their wallets.
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13: In Rome, tourists flocking to the Colosseum. It reopened Saturday following a three-day closure after the death of a maintenance worker. Katharina Gilbert from the UK says she's not concerned about getting hurt herself.
14: It's really sad if anyone dies in their line of work. Purely as a visitor, as long as I'm being safe and conscious of my surroundings, I feel personally safe.
13: That worker fell to his death while installing an illumination project on the 2,000-year-old amphitheater. A new health alert that's another option in trying to avoid the flu. Moderna's mRNA seasonal flu vaccine is now available for people 50 and older following FDA approval last month.
15: The new flu shot may expand to other age groups after more research on younger people, says Dr. Omer Awan, a physician and senior public health contributor for Forbes.
16: A large trial showed that the mRNA shot was about 27% more effective than the standard flu shot.
15: And?
16: It can be tailored and matched more appropriately to the circulating flu strains that are occurring, and that can provide potentially better protection against the flu.
15: Talk with your doctor about it, says the doctor.
13: That's ABC's Chuck Sievertson. Pope Leo continuing his historic visit to France. More than 600,000 people were there for an open-air mass, the American Pope waving and welcoming the cheers from his Popemobile as he rode along France's famous Champs-Élysées. Dave Packer, ABC News.
17: What? Shh, here she comes.
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0: we take you back to the past on Art Bell Somewhere in Time.
1: We are discussing the UPS strike. I have on the line a member of the Teamsters Freight Employees Local Union number 480, or at least the facts came from there. He's David Bowden, or Bowden, we'll find out in a moment. He is actually a business agent and a member of the Southern Negotiating Committee for the union. And I have a whole bunch of UPS folks on the line. And this goes a whole lot farther than just the fate of individual UPS employees, or even UPS for that matter, or the union, but it is now becoming a national matter because many small businesses, my sponsors, all small business is beginning to suffer. And a lot of these businesses operate, as employees do, on a very small margin. And a lot of them are beginning to teeter. So I'm paying attention to this strike. We'll get back to a discussion of it in a moment.
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0: As you may know, earlier in the day, there was a tragedy in Nashville. As a manager trying to deliver some packages, his truck overturned, I believe, went over an overpass in Nashville. Well, guess what? Here's David. How do I pronounce your last name?
1: It's Artis Bowden, like the coach down in, where is it, Florida?
0: Bowden. Okay, David Bowden. And David, you're a business agent.
1: That's
0: and
1: great.
0: A member of the Southern Negotiating Committee. What does a business agent do?
1: Well, I represent the United Parcel Service employees down here, and I sort of I'm a grievance handler. I process grievances and try to resolve issues and disputes that arise between the employer and the employee, and that's my main role and function.
0: Okay. As a member of the Southern Negotiating Committee, what do you do?
1: Well, as a member of the negotiating committee, Art, you got to understand, and me, the listeners, that I don't know if there's anybody listening to this other than UPS employees right now, but if there are, you've got to understand that I think there's roughly or approximately 13 different conferences or supplemental issues involved in this. You have national language, which is common to all supplements, and then you have your different geographical regions that may have a little bit slightly different pay rates and
0: sure.
1: holidays or vacations that are observed in that part of the country. But the you know, we have 13 different regions. I work in the southern region, and I was a member of the negotiating committee for the southern region.
0: David, would you care to comment at all on the tragedy that occurred there in Nashville earlier today?
1: Yeah, you know, first off, you know, we would like to, you know, express our deepest sympathy to the employee and his family. It was a horrible accident. It was a member of management out doing hourly work. We feel very, you know, sympathetic toward the family. The story I have it is he was actually a regional safety trainer.
0: Oh boy.
1: For the company, and had just recently acquired a CDL. I think at some point, maybe 15 years ago, he used to be a tractor-trailer driver, but had since gone into management. And had been, you know, quite a while since he drove a tractor trailer, and tractor trailer driving is a learned skill. And
0: sure.
1: You really need to, you know, have hands-on training, and the company right now is so desperate to try to move some of this volume that's still in the system, as well as maintain the facade of keeping the business running that they're putting, we feel, people that are not qualified out on the road.
0: So more of this could happen?
1: Well, a lot more of it could happen, especially at the point that the company decides to start bringing in subcontractors, because UPS has, you know, I have some qualms with their safety record in some areas, but their driver training programs, at least, when I was there, I worked for the company 20 years, was excellent. They had an excellent driver training program and emphasized safety, and used to give quarterly rides where they would ride with the employee every 3 or 4 months and grade them. And so they emphasized safety above all else, and we have actually the best safety record on the road as a group.
0: All right, what do you say about the company's latest offer? There are a lot of drivers and feeder drivers and people that have called the show this night already saying, look, we want to vote.
1: Okay. I would say that a lot of people are just getting really tuned in to what collective bargaining is. And collective bargaining, what you have is you have two sides that sit down at a table. And they both are at some distance, everybody goes from the extreme to somewhere at a moderating point that both sides can live with. In the case of the company, And as you well know, we have declared from the beginning that this is an unfair labor practice strike based on the pretense that the company has come forward and met us on our proposals, and then at the 11th hour, as they did on the day before the contract expired on the 31st, reversed their position and gone back to a more regressive position, which they had earlier put out. Now, we consider that an unfair labor. We consider that bad faith bargaining. You spend hours and hours and hours negotiating across the table, and you both come to a point that you can agree on, and then the company comes back in and says, well, we changed our mind. We're not going to do that.
0: There's no talks going on now.
1: No, there are not. Not that I know of. I haven't heard any of it today. And let me just say, you know, to all your listeners out there, the proposals on the table now, the hardcore proposals have been on the table. The issues of the part-time, full-time job issue, the issues on subcontracting, the issue on the pension has been on the table for 4 to 5 months now. And if your small business is a hurry, and I myself have my package car drivers going out into the community, we have good community support in Nashville. And I feel that the community is behind us on this issue. This is an issue that strikes deep into the heart of all working families.
0: Do you think that'll last a week or two from now?
1: Well, I don't know, but what I wanted to say, let me finish and say that if the small business is upset, don't be upset with the employees and the Teamsters. The man in charge right now, the chief CEO, is Jim Kelly. Yeah, I'll give you his address, and you can write him. His address is United Parcel Service, World Headquarters, 55 Glen Lake Parkway, Northeast, Atlanta, Georgia, 30328. Jim Kelly.
0: Hold on. If you're going to give an address, give it twice.
1: Okay, Jim Kelly,
0: right.
1: CEO, United Parcel Service, World Headquarters, 55 Glen Lake Parkway, Northeast, Atlanta, Georgia, 30328. And tell Jim to come back to the table and get down to some serious bargaining. Mr. Carey is somebody said on the one of the news shows the other day, is this a Ron Carey issue, a diversion to keep the heat off of you over these internal union politics? And Ron said, well, it wasn't that, but it was, if you wanted to label it a Ron Carey issue, it is, in that Ron Carey does not believe in part-time America. We don't have part-time mortgages. We don't have part-time doctor bills. We don't have part-time automobile allowance, expenditures. And so we want full-time jobs. The company has lost more money in the last 7 days than what they would have given up had they agreed to the proposals that have already been put forward. So that ought to make the small businesses mad.
0: Yep. Is it down to a matter of personalities and stubborn people?
1: Well, I think it's a matter of bad business sense on the part of Mr. Kelly. And I would, if I was a shareholder in UPS, I would be jumping up and down. We were not asking for unrealistic you got to put it in perspective. The Teamsters Union gave UPS latitude when they went into the air business with this part-time workforce. And in the last 4 years, in that they were growing, they were having to expand the business, and they were having to buy airplanes and set up these facilities, which is extremely extremely expensive. We gave them a lot of latitude in the previous contracts with the part-time workforce so that they could do this under the pretense, under good faith bargaining, that they would in turn reciprocate at some point and make good full-time jobs out of this.
0: All right, David, what would you say to an employee, and a lot of them have called already, and I can summarize what they've said. They've said, look, I can't take it. I'm out a week, going into the second week. The strike support funds are about to end. I've got a family. I'm going to resign the union and go to work. What do you say to that group?
1: Well, I would say to them that they need to look within themselves. Collective bargaining and unionism is not about one person and one person's needs. It's about it's a community effort, and it's about what's good for everyone involved, not just myself. Everybody looks in the mirror every morning and thinks of me, me, me. Look at what your children and your grandchildren, what's the legacy you're going to leave for them? That's what we're fighting for. We're fighting for full-time jobs. Unions have always stood for middle-class America, and UPS is at the top of the pile on setting the standards on pay issues and with health and safety issues. And that is what we're fighting for. And if people want to take the easy buyout and I don't know. What do you do to put a little steel in people's backbone? Who knows? I guess it depends on how you're raised.
0: All right. Let's bring a couple of them on. They may well be on your side. I would think the majority will be first-time caller line. You're on the air with Art Bell and David Bowden. Hello?
1: Hi.
0: Yes.
1: Hello.
0: Where are you? Caller?
2: Hello?
0: Yes.
2: Hello.
0: Yes, you. It's you, dear. Go ahead.
2: I just want to say there's a whole bunch of different concerns and issues for our short-term part-timers. And
0: are you a part-timer?
2: Yes, I'm part-timer. I'm sort of. I've been there for 3 years, and I'll probably just be there until I'm done with school. A lot of us part-timers, we've only been there for a couple years and won't stay that much longer. We won't break the picket line, but we just might not be coming back to UPS when the strike is settled. A lot of people are looking for new jobs right now, and they're not going to be going back when the strike is over.
0: So, in other words, if you had an opportunity to vote tomorrow, you'd vote to go back to work?
2: I might vote to go back to work, not necessarily to end negotiations, because a lot of part-timers are disgusted with the way they've been treated, you know, over the past few years. Because for part-timers, a lot of the concerns are it's not pension or full-time jobs, because they don't want to work full-time. Part-time is fine for them. One of the main concerns for us is the wage increases. And in letters that they've sent to all the UPS employees, they had said it would cost them twice their annual profits to have a jointly run pension plan and a dollar raise per year, which I don't think that's true.
0: All right, David, there are a lot of people like that young lady, David, who say, look, I've been there a couple of years. I'm not going to be there more than a couple more years. I really don't care about all of this, and if I could vote tomorrow, I'd vote to go back to work. Is that why the union probably doesn't want to vote right now?
1: No. Let me just say this. You know, I was saying the same thing 20 years ago because I was in college and working part-time. And I'm very sympathetic to her situation in that she feels that she probably won't make a career out of UPS. But there's the rate of pay down here in Nashville is $8 for loaders, unloaders, and $9 for $9 for sorters. And $8 for all others, so you have an $8 and $9 an hour rate.
0: Right.
1: The unemployment rate in the Nashville area is something like 1%, or less than 1%. They bring these kids in here. They stick them in a 40-foot trailer. They say, we want you to unload this trailer in 1 hour. And then on down the line, they got a guaranteed 3 hours. They guarantee them 3 hours. So nine out of 10 of the people that they bring through the gate and hire in, they walk out because they say, I can go down to McDonald's and make 7.5 and not have to pick up anything heavier than a French fry basket. The pay issue is something for the part-timers. We're not opposed to part-time jobs. We want there to be. If someone wants to work part-time, we definitely encourage that. And we're not opposed to part-time jobs. What we are opposed to is the continual attrition of full-time jobs and the company not replacing them.
0: Mm-hmm.
1: They came up with this hocus-pocus, we're going to create 10,000 jobs in the next 4 years, but what they're not telling the public is they're going to lose that many through attrition. And so what we have is a flat line. The company's growing, the profits are bigger, the opportunity's greater, but yet everything is stagnated on the full-time level. And I personally, speaking as a business representative, have many, many employees that work 45, 50

0: country is behind us on this issue. The community in the Nashville area is behind us. The whole labor movement in this country is behind us. And from what I hear from the labor secretary and just my own gut feeling, I feel President Clinton believes in this issue, that part-time America just doesn't work. And we're not opposed to part-time.
1: I understand. All right. Wild Card Line, you're on the air with David Bowden. Hi. Hello there.
2: Hi.
1: You're on the air, sir.
2: All right. I'm a full-time driver here in Texas. Been driving 15 years. You still there?
1: Yeah.
2: Okay,
1: yeah.
2: I've got a couple things I want to say. First of all, on the issue of President Clinton getting involved in this, Teamsters, I believe, backed President Clinton, so I don't see him getting involved in this in the near future whatsoever. Secondly, I was on vacation when the strike authorization went out for vote, and I do want to vote whether to ratify the contract or not. Thirdly, when I got back from vacation, I had calls on my machine from union members stating that if I did not show up at the picket line, my insurance benefits would cease.
1: All right, listen, we're toward the bottom of the hour here. Can you both hold on?
2: All right.
1: All right, and how about you, David?
0: Sure.
1: Just hang tough with us for a little while, if you would.
0: Well, okay.
1: On the other hand, if you have to go, I understand.
0: No, well, I mean, well, that's fine. I'll hold.
1: All right, David. Hold on, then. David Bowden, who is a member of the Southern Negotiating Committee and dead flat tired in Nashville, where they had the tragedy earlier today, and my caller from Texas, both will be back after the break.
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1: And I wanted to talk to you anyway about the UFO reports, what you think of them.
2: The best thing about it is it's really exciting. We got complete vindication because basically what happened was is the government admitted that we don't know what these spots, these objects, these bright lights are, but basically you can help the government because the thing we're finding out is government's not that bright and they need our help. So that's where Coast to Coast AM comes in and George Norrie comes in. Because you're going to have people on here that will give the government investigators an idea where to look, how to look, and what to look for. So it really does a lot of validation of the history of this show. And this is a huge step forward to getting to the truth. Because for the first time, we have the U.S. government admitting that there's something to this. Really admitting there's something to this. And that's a big step for all of us.
3: Hi, I'm Ty Pennington, and this is another one of Ty's tips. Hey, I'm all about using unusual items for usual household purposes, like paint cans for lights or silverware for drawer pulls. 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Well, fescue, that is. But you don't have to go quite that far to incorporate unusual choices into your home decor. A really good place to start experimenting is using tiles. What about faux leather tiles? You can use the leather tiles on a floor or on a wall. 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Leather is never out of style. Leather not your thing? What about concrete or wood? All I'm saying is that while the choices of porcelain and ceramic tiles are awesome, there's a lot more out there if you explore all your options. And hey, if you do decide to go with a grass sofa, keep in mind hedge trimmers are better than the push mower. Oh yeah, and outside is definitely better than inside. Don't even get me started on the pets.
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0: to Coast is one of those programs that deals with strange mysteries. We'll look at Bigfoot. We'll look at UFOs. We'll look at real science. And we'll also look at conspiracies and what it all means to you, the listeners of Coast to Coast AM.
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1: That's what a lot of UPS employees are doing right now, is counting flowers on the wall and not much else. I have with me David Bowden, who is a member of the Southern Negotiating Committee. He's in Nashville, where a tragedy occurred earlier today, and he's had a rough, long day. So I appreciate you're sticking it out, David. We'll be right back.
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0: still there?
1: No problem. Yeah, anything for the calls, Art.
0: All right. Well, at least a lot of people are getting to hear you. Here is the employee from Texas back on the air.
2: Yeah,
0: we both hear you just fine. Go
2: ahead. Let me go on here. Okay. I was I've been given a shift to work down at the picket line, which I will honor the picket line because I will not cross with my fellow employees down there. I'm fortunate. My wife's a professional lady, so I can withstand this a bit longer than most of the guys. I've been given a 21-hour shift for the week, Monday through Sunday, at a rate of $55 a week. Most of the people who cross the picket line down here at my hub are part-timers, and these are the people of which the union says that this thing is a part-time issue, which the guys I work with down here in Texas feel that it's a pension issue here involved. We've got 300 to 400 drivers, I believe, here that run out of the hub, and I think 14 of them have crossed the picket line down here. I myself would rather see UPS control the pension here, because now as it is, my monies that go into the pension plan that are controlled by Teamsters not only goes for the Teamster membership that works at UPS, but for all Teamster employees throughout the U.S. And I believe that a UPS-run pension plan would better benefit the UPS employees, because the monies that we would put into this pension plan would go to UPS employees solely.
0: David, you want to comment on that?
1: Well, I don't, you know, the issue of, you know, he talked about several different things, and you know, I have a tendency to drift. I've been up so long, but I hear a lot of frustration in his voice, and, you know, I of course, I've been getting it all day long, out on the line, but the issue on the pension plan, my main problem with it, as well as the negotiators, is that, for example, when Eastern Airline, they maintain the employees' pension program, and so when they started coming on hard times, they used that money to float the airplanes a while longer.
0: Yep.
1: And what happened at the point that they went bankrupt, the employees ended up with nothing. And so under the Teamsters pension plan under Central States is what that gentleman in Texas falls under. That's administered by, it's either 5 or 6 union representatives and 5 or 6 company, or it may be 4, but it's an equal number. And it's also governed and overseen by ERISA, which is a federal agency, and keeps it in line and keeps it from doing things that it shouldn't be doing. Now, what the company's proposal is, they would be not controlled by ERISA, and they would be able to take that money. They had a program with UPS they started back in, oh, years ago. It was called the Thrift Plan. It was sort of a profit-sharing program that they did, and they had it for many, many years, and without anyone's, you know, without coming to the membership or to the employees, the company took it on themselves to stop that program. And that's an example of what could happen with the pension. The gentleman, if he would read the proposals that the company has given on the pension issue, he needs to read the fine print in it, because the fine print says that, well, number one, once you reach your Social Security age, where you start drawing Social Security, they're going to deduct that from the payment that they would give you. Say if they're offering $3,000 for 30 and out, or $3,500, or whatever it is they're offering, at the point that you start drawing Social Security, you would deduct your Social Security from that amount, and you would get that much less on your pension. It also says that these benefits will be maintained at no less than what is in effect of May 1997. I believe that's what it says. So on a, for example, a 25 and out right now under Central States is only $1,500 a month. So the company at any time could cut the benefit down to $1,500 a month. Let me also say that the pension issue with Central States has been resolved. in that Central States trustees have agreed to a higher benefit that matches what UPS has already put on the table. So why is the company continuing to drag this, like Ron Carey said, it's not a red herring, it's a dead sardine that they're dragging around the room. The issue's resolved. The money's been negotiated, and the trustees have agreed to the benefit. But the company wants their hands on this money. And let me just say this to all the listeners. UPS is one of 11 companies in the whole country. There's only 11 of them, and they're one of them. They're AAA rated. And they just went out and negotiated a loan about 4 months ago for $3 billion to invest into their air operation. Now, if UPS were sitting on all this pension money right now, and with this strike going on, where would your money go? Would it go to pay the interest on that note? Would it go to pay the principal on that note? Where would that money go? Who would control it? You wouldn't be, because you'd be out on the picket line. So we're not going to let the company have that money to use as a stick, to beat the employees over the head with every time they want something better in their contract. Also, in regards to your $55 a week, brother, all I can tell you is that you're going to, at some point, you got to fight for something. It hurts. I know you're hurting for your money, and it irritates you that you're having to walk the strike line. But I'm telling you that most people in it that have had their ear to the ground on this thing, and the employees, I've been telling all my employees, save your money. Prepare to go one day longer than they can go. And I don't believe the company's going to be able to maintain it. They need to get real and get back to the table. They are hemorrhaging.
0: Does all that make sense to you, Connor?
2: Well, it kind of does, but there are always two sides to the story. I'm a little confused, a little mixed up.
1: And that's by design.
2: I've been paying dues for 15 years, every month, and I have a real problem with this $55 a week for 21 hours work. And I'd also like to make one more point here. As you probably are aware, that the work that we are losing as a company now at UPS is a lot of it is going to non-union companies. Are you aware of that? I'm sure you are.
1: Yes, and I'm not sure that some of that's not by design on the company's part. This may sound a little off the wall, and they think this guy's been up 16 or 17 hours, and he's talking a little flaky, but the company went to a new system, Art, about a year ago. They called it remote delivery. I mean, back I was in package car delivery back in the mid-70s where you didn't bring a package back. You got it delivered no matter what, or at least made the attempt to, and we made three attempts. The company has since gone to what they call remote, where these people on these rural routes, if you've got one box out, way off the beaten path, the company wants you to remote that. In other words, sit on that box for a number of, until you get X number of boxes going out in that area where it makes it cost effective for you to go out in that area. I'm of the opinion that, the company could be, it may be beneficial to the company for the strike going in that maybe they won't lose ground volume. That's something to think about. They want more air. They want to increase their air profits, get more into the premium services because they're losing it. They see that the tariffs, when UPS was open up, especially in Texas, the tariff, that was before deregulation, and the tariffs control that said that you must service all the people. You can't go in and just cherry-pick the cream of the crop like Federal and Roadway Express is doing, RPS is doing. And now UPS can, since deregulation, UPS could do the same thing, but because of this commitment that they have historically got themselves into, they're doing it. So maybe by design through this, maybe the UPS wants a strike.
0: All right.
1: That's why they're so entrenched.
0: David, here's a business person down in Florida, actually a doctor, I believe. Doctor, you're on the air with David Bowden in Nashville. Hello.
3: Hi, how are you?
0: All right.
1: Hello, Doc.
3: Hi, how are you doing, David?
1: Well, I'm kind of wore out, but I may be having to come see you for a visit after.
3: No, I don't do that anymore. otherwise, I wouldn't be using a lot of UPS services. We manufacture and distribute skincare products throughout the world, and the bulk of our business had been shipped by UPS. We run now $60,000 to $70,000 a year in accounts and growing. And fortunately, we have a good relationship with the post office, who has been very loyal. We go there every day.
1: Right.
3: We take a variety of packages that are rather small. And they've taken everything we've been able to put out to them since the strike started. Thank goodness, all of our COD orders, the whole nine yards.
1: Great.
3: I hate to say it, but the packages are getting there quicker, more reliably, and with lower cost to the customers. And I don't think I'll be going back to UPS when it's over, so I think the union's actually done me a favor. We're saving money for our customers.
1: Well,
3: in fact, I don't think I'll allow any union employees in my business anymore because, excuse me, if you gentlemen want to go on strike and tell a company how to run their business, I suggest that you quit, start your own shipping company, and let's see how good of a job you can do. And
1: yeah,
3: then see how your employees complain to you. Because if I was the CEO of UPS at this moment, I would fire every one of you. You'd have been gone days ago. And I'd have been out looking for new drivers, and I would not waste another breath on it.
1: Yeah,
3: and
1: well,
3: that's exactly what I would. And if you were working for me and you went on strike, you'd be gone.
1: Sure.
3: Because you're using business owners as pawns, and let me tell you, we don't like it. And a lot of us are not going to put up with it, and I don't hold anything against the company. That's their policy, how they do things. If they want to have a lot of part-timers, that's their business. Mm-hmm. If you don't like it, quit. Go find another job. Start your own business. I like to see Mr. Carey run a shipping supply half as efficiently.
1: Okay.
3: He's probably never had a business of his own. He doesn't know the downside. You guys want all the benefits of owning a business, but you do not want the responsibilities. So I have no sympathy for you.
0: All right, let him reply. David?
1: Well, I mean, coming from a doctor, you know, I could, I'm not going to say that all doctors
3: don't hold that viewpoint,
1: but I would say that you've probably been self-employed pretty much all your life, haven't you, Doc?
3: That's correct.
1: And what you've got to understand about UPS is that UPS, all the managers and supervisors, the shareholders of the company, the people that own the company, the bosses, you know, they came off the street and they hired in as hourlies, the same hourlies that are basically on strike right now. They made a decision at some point to go into management, and at the point they go into management, then they start acquiring stock once
3: so
1: a year at
3: point?
1: Christmas. Well, the point is... The point is that it's not like some poor little rich kid that got himself through medical school and was set up in a medical practice. This is a company that is made by the employees, and
3: I've got one on the line right now. I've got an employee on the line listening right now, has no college, no training, poor as can be, and he agrees with me, and he's sitting right here listening to you.
1: I'm not a little rich boy.
3: I work for everything. I'm sorry.
1: Yeah.
3: I paid back school loans and the whole nine yards.
1: Did you?
3: I'm afraid so.
1: Yeah.
3: Every penny.
1: You know, a lot of people aren't that fortunate to even be able to get a loan. I mean,
3: well,
1: they have to, you know, have to do manual labor. And
3: you have to be persistent.
1: Depends on how bad you want it, sir. Excuse me?
3: Depends on how bad you want it. If you just want to sit back and let someone take care of you, fine. Don't tell them how to run the business. If you have ambition and you want to get out there, it can be done.
1: Trust me. You just have no ambition.
3: You want someone to take care of you.
1: Okay. That's your opinion. I'm happy that you have it. There's a lot of people that feel the way you do.
3: Well, you just lost a big account.
1: Well, I didn't lose it.
3: Yeah, you did, because there's a job that's not there for someone to pick up. I also understand...
1: You could cut your nose off to spite your face if you wanted
3: to. Can I ask you a quick question? Is it true that the number of packages on a route affects the driver's income?
1: No, not unless they're on incentive. And if they're on incentive, what do you care anyway? You're not going to use this anymore.
3: Well, just curious. Because we had a rep of a competitor in here one day when our driver was in.
1: Well, I think
3: he got rather upset.
1: I think that applies to RPS. I think
3: it wasn't RPS.
1: Yeah, it's RPS. That's not UPS.
3: It wasn't RPS, but anyway.
1: It wasn't?
3: No.
0: All right, Doctor. Thank you. I appreciate the comment. East of the Rockies, you're on the air with David Bowden in Nashville.
4: Hi, Art.
0: Hello.
4: How are you?
0: I'm all right.
4: I'm a driver out of Woodbridge, and that's in the Michigan area.
0: All right.
4: And basically, I see two issues that are significant, and we could get back to work if the company would be more than willing to first not allow part-timers to handle ground packages, because what I've been given as a handout from the union saying that the company wants to now expand the part-timers into delivering ground packages. In at least in our area, and I was kind of shocked by an earlier caller who said he was a part-time feeder driver. I've never heard of that.
0: Is that a national issue, David?
1: The yes, it is. It is. It's a very big national issue.
4: So, Art, if you could just let me go on.
0: Go.
4: Okay. First, we have to go back a little bit in history of the part-timers. It was around 1962, 1963. Every inside job that was in the, which would be handling the packages to load the trucks or to unload them, that at one point in time was all full-time work. By 1976, every inside job that I just talked about became a part-time job at full-time rate. Then it slowly eroded to this lower tier rate of $8 to $10 an hour or $8 to $12 an hour, which comes out to roughly between $8,000 and $10,000 a year annually, which is poverty. And yes, they do get benefits, but it's still at poverty rate. Okay? Now the UPS wants to further erode the part-timers by only allowing the part-timer being hired in under this new contract and only give that individual the benefits, and then he has to purchase the benefits, and this is in the company handout I think it comes out to $25 a person, and that's the way I understood it. I could be wrong.
0: It's clear then you support the strike.
4: Without a doubt.
0: Well, listen, we don't have enough time. Caller, thank you. David,
1: he's absolutely right on those issues, and I'm sure glad to get a little bit of a supportive call after the doc got through with me. I feel like I've just had a hysterectomy, but anyway, I want all the callers to understand that UPS has been the major mover and shaker on trying to gut OSHA, to try to gut the NLRB, and you know, for them right now to call for government, you know, they're talking out of both sides of their mouth.
0: All right, David, listen, I know you're tired, and I've got to go, and I've got a bunch of stuff I've got to do, so
1: right.
0: I'm going to say thank you. I think you represented the union side just fine.
1: And keep the faith, members. Y'all can hold out one day longer. I know you can. And come to Nashville and enjoy Music City.
0: All right, David, thank you. That's David Bowden in Nashville. I'll tell you what I want to do now. I think we have had adequate and very good union representation. We've heard their side. What I want now is a company person. I want UPS management. I want somebody in management to fax me. Fax me a number and I'll call you. And we will continue to talk with UPS employees and owners of small businesses affected. So, if everybody would lay off the fax machine for a bit and let somebody from management get through, we'll try and hear all sides of this and see where we're going. So if you're in UPS management and you can speak for the company or are willing to, my fax number is area code 702-727-8499. 702-727-8499, and we'll get you on the air and let you talk to some of the people who work for you. Somehow, somewhere, there's got to be some middle ground, and this is going to have to get settled. Thus far, I'm not very encouraged by what I've heard. And the doctor was pretty angry. But the doctor is not necessarily representative of a lot of small businesses that are hanging on the edge, and I mean by a thread. This is a big national issue. If small businesses begin to go under because of this, our economy goes with them, because small business is the backbone of the American economy.
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2: From ABC News, I'm Dave Packer. The nor'easter slamming the East Coast has turned deadly. A 56-year-old man killed in Brooklyn, New York, when a tree fell on him while he was walking through a parking lot. States of emergency in New York and New Jersey, but this storm impacting the coast from the Carolinas to New England. People in waterfront communities cleaning up damage while officials warn that worsening conditions could still be on the way. Massachusetts fisherman Dave Marciano says folks in the fishing industry are staying home.
3: We knew this was coming. I'm sure the vast majority of the fleet is home safe. We knew this is a big blow. It's coming. And it's nothing to mess around with.
2: On Long Island, New York, Suffolk County Executive Ed Romaine.
4: Montauk is getting hit with 50-mile-an-hour winds. Our concern is that trees will topple and with them power lines.
2: Meanwhile, Hawaii is bracing for its second hurricane in less than 2 months. Tropical storm warnings and hurricane watches are in effect for the Big Island as it gets lashed by Hurricane Nolo. ABC's Jacqueline Lee is in Hilo.
5: We are, you know, starting to feel the wind gusts pick up. The rain has been on and off, and we are expecting more than a foot of rain and wind gusts up to 75 miles an hour. Now, Hawaii has been hit really hard over this current year. The governor saying there have been four major disasters that have generated more than $1 billion to even recover from, and now they're getting hit with yet another hurricane. Jacqueline Lee, ABC News, Hilo, Hawaii.
2: Four Americans are among the six people killed after an explosion collapsed a building in Athens. Firefighters recovered the bodies of six people reported missing after Friday's blast. The U.S. State Department blames a gas leak. And President Trump announced he's approved new fuel economy standards for cars. While the president's announcement is slim on details and the new standards are not immediately clear, the president says that they will terminate Biden-era policies for electric vehicles. You're listening to ABC News.
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2: Your valuables may not be safe even among the dead. Police in the California Bay Area are looking for a suspect who stole a purse from a woman while she was visiting her friend's grave. It happened at a cemetery in Colma, California, say police. The victim, Melanie Blandino Quinn, says the purse was stolen from her car.
7: She feels so violated. I mean, it's like so personal because everything in your purse is, you know, it's you.
2: Police say they believe that Blandino Quinn left her vehicle unlocked. Police say the remains of a dismembered woman were found in an apartment complex in Smyrna, Georgia, calling it a shocking and particularly gruesome crime. An 18-year-old man who lives in the complex is in custody and has been charged with malice murder and concealing a death. A New Mexico jury found Facebook failed to live up to its privacy protection. The 2-week trial in Santa Fe Friday ended when the jury decided Meta deceived users, allowing data to be harvested in that Cambridge Analytica data breach in 2016, which generated targeted ads for then-president candidate Donald Trump. New Mexico's Attorney General Raul Torres called Friday's verdict a win for the people and sends a clear message to Meta.
8: Each of those counts is subject to a maximum penalty of $5,000 per violation. So, in theory, this company is facing a civil penalty in excess of $219 billion.
2: Last month, Meta agreed to pay up to $18 billion to settle the multi-state lawsuit surrounding child safety issues. Dave Packer, ABC News.
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1: And we're going to open the lines for everybody now. Coming up shortly, Steve was not indeed was not a company vice president. And at any rate, I think we've had both sides now represented. And I think I've got a pretty clear idea of what the issues are. And I can speak not as a union guy or a company guy. All I know is this strike is affecting the nation's grassroots business, and something's got to be done. So I can only hope that Washington, that the president, a union guy or not, will see his way clear to step in. It's time, Mr. President. This has got to end, or you're... good economy is going to go away, Mr. President. And whoever comes next, or whoever you hope will come next, won't have much of an economy, a good economy to run on. So it is my position that it's time for intervention and time for this to stop. That's my position.
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11: The best thing about it is it's really exciting. We got complete vindication because basically what happened was is the government admitted that we don't know what these spots, these objects, these bright lights are, but basically you can help the government because the thing we're finding out is government's not that bright and they need our help. So that's where Coast to Coast AM comes in and George Norrie comes in. Because you're going to have people on here that will give the government investigators an idea where to look, how to look, and what to look for. So it really does a lot of validation of the history of this show. And this is a huge step forward to getting to the truth. Because for the first time, we have the U.S. government admitting that there's something to this. Really admitting there's something to this. And that's a big step for all of us.
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0: again, let me give you my view. And I think we've had both sides fairly represented here. It seems clear to me, and I wonder if you agree, that the pension issue is going to keep these two sides apart from each other no matter what. I do not believe the nation can stand several more weeks, much less months, of this strike going on. We'll begin to lose a lot of our small business people. That's already beginning to occur. The employees will suffer. The company itself, UPS, will suffer. And I think it's time that somebody at least called a temporary halt to this. And there was some, maybe it's going to come down to arbitration of some kind. I don't know. I have no idea. I only know that this is an important national issue. It beats the hell out of baseball. I'm no big baseball fan, but the president stepped in and stopped that one. So it seems to me that the nation's delivery service, products moving from point A to B and so forth, supersede in importance baseball. But who am I? That's just my opinion. And after hearing from both sides, it seems to me that there is an impasse that is not going to be solved short of some sort of intervention, and that needs to occur very soon. West of the Rockies, you're on the air. Hello? Goodbye. East of the Rockies, you're on the air.
1: Hello?
0: Hello.
1: Hi there. Is it Art?
0: Yes, sir.
1: Hi. I'm calling from South Florida.
0: Yes, sir.
1: I'm a driver, a full-time driver. I was the first one and the only one to come in my center. And all this bashing, I just don't understand because nobody knows what they're standing out there for. We don't know what's in the contract. There's hundreds of issues in the contract. We haven't seen the contract that the unions offered UPS. UPS showed us what they were prepared to give. Everybody's so angry and everybody's so hateful. If the job was that bad, they could just leave. We don't keep nobody there hostage. And I don't know what's going on. I mean, it's unreal.
0: Well, there is a lot of hate and anger on both sides. Mm-hmm. And what my only opinion is the one I just gave, and that is that it's time for intervention and for
1: absolutely,
0: the sake of
1: absolutely, because there's guys out there that worked with guys for years that are trying to kill the guy that's next to him.
0: Yeah.
1: Because he came inside.
0: Yeah.
1: And I don't understand what's going on. A guy handed me a piece of paper the other day through the fence. And a couple of things here that they're saying that they do not want UPS to have control over is if you can be immediately fired without a warning letter for certain things. Well, the union wants these guys that have violent acts of threats toward another employee, sexual harassment, without being immediately terminated. Mm. I don't understand. How could you guys even vote for something like that? Subcontracting, we voted into the last contract. We didn't even know it. We didn't have a clue.
0: So you're saying you don't think the issues are out there and the membership doesn't understand what they're striking for?
1: Exactly. There are hundreds of issues. We haven't seen the contract. We went to a meeting 2 weeks prior to the 31st. They said we were going to be able to vote again. This was not the vote to strike. This was the authorization to strike. What happened? We never had another meeting. Our contract expired. When our contract expired on the 31st, the union had the right to negotiate whatever they wanted to do. They don't have to show those guys the contract. They could negotiate anything they want to inside that contract. And it's wrong. And the worst thing about it is I am just totally hurt by the way that UPS employees are standing outside of their picketing, acting like complete fools in front of America. But the whole thing of it is, that's who we're hurting worse than anything, is the little mom-and-pop operations that are sitting there waiting for us. We're crushing these people. We drug these people in our fight, and we don't even know what we're fighting for.
0: Yeah, I know.
1: And it's wrong.
0: I appreciate the call. Look, I don't know that the union doesn't have some reasonable grievance, because they probably do. They probably feel they do. And obviously, from the company side, they feel that they're not prepared to turn over the pension funds to the union. So I understand that. These issues right now, I think what's become clear you know, through the night of discussion, is that the issues are so far apart that without intervention, the strike is going to go on. This is going to hurt America. This is going to hurt our economy. And if ever there was a logical, proper use of Taft-Hartley, it seems to me it is now. And I don't see how the president can say there are not health and safety and dire economic issues at stake. And if I had an opportunity to talk to the president, I would say, Mr. President, the economy is beginning to be harmed by this, and it is your job, political contributions notwithstanding, to see to it that our nation's economy is not harmed, to see to it that businesses are not put out of business. And I think the president must move, and quickly. A first-time caller line, you're on the air.
2: Oh, Art.
0: Yes.
2: Here, let me roll up my window here real quick.
0: Okay.
2: Hey, sorry. Hey, Art, this is Don from Minot, North Dakota.
0: Yes, sir.
2: Yes, sir. I just wanted to tell some of the people that are listening and some of the small companies. I drive for a competitor, okay?
0: You can name them.
2: Oh, I can?
0: Yeah.
2: Okay, it's Roadway Package System.
0: Okay.
2: And what it is we're trying our best, we really are, to keep up with everything. And I heard UPS representatives say that, you know, we're not doing the best we can and all that stuff. And I'm just trying to let everybody know that we really are. We're just nowhere near the size of UPS.
0: Right.
2: And you know, the route that I run every day, you know, we just started a year ago, and we're already double, almost triple the amount that we started with. And
0: well, I'm sure in the short term it's good for you and good for your company.
2: Oh, it really is. It really is. But
0: the trouble is, as you point out, you can't really absorb anywhere near the percentage that needs to be absorbed. And right now in America, small business is really starting to bleed.
2: Yeah, and you know, everybody else is talking the small business. My brother owns a small business, a parts shop, and he called me up trying to find out if I could help him any. And we kind of did. You know, he ships out about 20 boxes a week, and or not a week. I'm sorry, 20 boxes a day.
0: A day, huh?
2: And yeah, and we were able to, you know, do a little bit of pulling. We were able to pull like 4 or 5 boxes a day for him. I mean, they're so full up out there in Wisconsin that that was almost impossible to do.
0: I understand. I appreciate your call, sir. Thank you. You know, another part of this, folks, a young lady brought it up. I think it was a young lady. And she said, look, phones are not ringing. Do you understand how much mail order business there is in America? A lot of people are not picking up the phone to order anything because they don't think they can get it delivered. People don't understand the implications of a strike this size on business. And I'm talking now about secondary implications, like the one I just mentioned that she brought to our attention. East of the Rockies, you're on the air. Hi.
3: Hello, Art.
0: Hi.
3: You know, I just want to comment on why the union won't let the employees vote.
0: All right.
3: I don't understand that. It's supposed to be a union.
0: Are you in it?
3: Pardon?
0: Are you in it?
3: I used to be.
0: Okay.
3: I was in a Teamsters, not with UPS, but from what I understand, a union is only as strong as the people are. Am I correct?
0: Yes, sir.
3: And I don't understand why Mr. Kerry won't allow these people to vote on it.
0: Well, I can tell you what I have discerned. I think the earlier callers nailed it. They said, look, there's a lot of people out there, part-timers. They've been working 2 or 3 years. They might work another year or two. They're not going to be career employees. There's a lot of them. And they would probably vote to go back to work.
3: I understand that. And from what I understand is, I have a friend who was a personnel manager for UPS. And what they do is they hire college kids for their part-time.
0: Sure.
3: What they do is they groom them for management.
0: Right.
3: Hire them as drivers. And then after 5 to 10 years, they're in management.
0: Right.
3: That's a great job. Granted, yes, the job is tough. It's a hard job. I mean, these people, these men and women that work for UPS during Christmas time, we're talking 16 hours a day.
0: You know, I understand. Believe me, I do.
3: They're humping. I don't know. I guess I just don't understand why Mr. Kerry won't allow
0: Well, I think I just told you.
3: See, what it is, from what I understand, it's a pension problem, right?
0: Well, that's probably the major sticking point
3: right.
0: from what I've been
3: and
0: able to discern.
3: If I was a Teamster with a Teamster's track record of pension funds, I would be more than happy to let UPS take over the pension. From what I understand, I've seen part of the proposal.
0: Well, you know, one fellow did make a good point, not that it necessarily applies to UPS, but he said in a lot of cases where companies have taken over pensions and then they've gone broke, the pensions.
3: Do you really think UPS would go broke, though?
0: Well, I just said
3: they
0: it may not.
3: 80% of the packages.
0: Yeah, I said it may not apply to UPS.
3: You know, if I was a Teamster, I think I would be concerned. I think the reason Mr. Carey, from what I understand, he's on his last year. Am I correct?
0: I have no idea.
3: He won narrowly against Jimmy Hoffa Jr. Am I correct?
0: I'm not even sure that all of it got ratified. So, in terms,
3: I think
0: of
3: what's going
0: position.
3: On is I don't even know if the pension money's there to give to UPS if they win this contract settlement.
0: Well. It better be.
3: Was it there the last time?
0: And we'll leave it at that note. I don't know. I don't know if it is or not. I would presume until I'm told otherwise that it is. And I do recall what that one caller said. It doesn't necessarily apply to UPS, but in some cases where companies have taken over pensions, there's no question about it, the companies have gone belly up. But then again, as this caller points out, unions have had their own pension funds dabbled with, haven't they? So, I don't know how I feel about that. I think that all I feel right now, and I'm trying to remain in the middle, is that for the sake of America, this has got to end for now. It's got to end. Maybe it's got to go to arbitration. Maybe, you know, people have got to sit down and sweat it out and come up with some sort of agreeable solution, but I think that it must end. I'm telling you, even within my own company, my network, we're having difficulties getting things shipped from A to B. And a lot of my sponsors are mail order oriented companies, and they're suffering not just on product that they would send out, but on product they need to continue business. And so I'm telling you, this is affecting the entire nation, and I don't think the president can afford to wait. Weston,
4: call the wildcard lines, area 702-727-1295.
0: Sean, hold
5: yeah.
0: it. You're not allowed to give your last
5: okay,
0: name
5: I'm sorry.
0: On the air, so please let us begin again. Your name is Sean?
5: My name is Sean.
0: And where are you?
5: I'm in Oregon.
0: Okay.
5: And I'm a part-timer also.
0: Yes, sir.
5: And, you know, there are just a couple things that I'd like to point out. When they talk about the average wage being $11.90 an hour,
0: mm-hmm.
5: you have to remember that people start out at $8 an hour.
0: Correct.
5: And they are working there for many, many years before they get to $11.90 an hour.
0: Well, that's an average. There are people who make more than that, $17 an hour. So the 11
5: well,
0: something
5: when they talk
0: hour,
5: about the part-time wage, though.
0: That was an average.
5: Right. And, well, the main focus of this strike is for more part-time jobs. It's for the part-time to be converted to full-time, I'm sorry. And you've got guys out there that are driving the brown trucks around the country, and they're driving it for half the time that the full-timers do, and they're getting half the wage for doing the same job.
0: Right.
5: You're getting $10.50 an hour when you're doing a $20 an hour job. And that's what we mean when we say we need

0: have one of the best pension plans in the nation.
1: All right, here's the only thing I would say. Not knowing myself one way or the other, you've heard me say it, I think it's getting to the point where it's hurting the nation. Businesses are going to go out of business. Then there aren't going to be a lot of packages to deliver. The entire economy is going to begin to suffer. I think I would like to see intervention. How do you feel about that?
0: No, because our right to strike is cannot be taken away from us.
1: Well, it can be.
0: It shouldn't be.
1: The president can intervene.
0: Well, we really are fighting for America. I mean, I know it's hurting us now, but things have to get worse before they can get better. And we really are fighting for America.
1: And so what do you say to the little business guy who's going to go out of business next week, if he can last that long?
0: I do not want to see that.
1: You don't want to see it?
0: I don't want to see that. I would like to go back to work.
1: Okay, when does an issue become so critical for the nation that you have to step in? I'm not saying step in and take away whatever it is you feel coming. I'm just saying step in and make the parties negotiate, or worst case, step in and bring an arbitrator.
0: I can't answer that because I don't know. But I do know that we do need to fight for more full-time jobs.
1: All right, I've got it. Thank you.
2: 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That was Art Bell hosting Coast to Coast AM on this Somewhere in Time.

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1: And I wanted to talk to you anyway about the UFO reports, what you think of them.
2: The best thing about it is it's really exciting. We got complete vindication because basically what happened was is the government admitted that we don't know what these spots, these objects, these bright lights are, but basically you can help the government because the thing we're finding out is the government's not that bright and they need our help. So that's where Coast to Coast AM comes in and George Norrie comes in. Because you're going to have people on here that will give the government investigators an idea where to look, how to look, and what to look for. So it really does a lot of validation of the history of this show. And this is a huge step forward to getting to the truth. Because for the first time, we have the U.S. government admitting that there's something to this. Really admitting there's something to this. And that's the big step for all of us.
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5: Tommy's thing was much more than just an engineer. 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A good example with Cream was with Sunshine. He completely came up with the idea of this kind of reverse drum beat. He said to Ginger, we'll play something like American Indian thing, you know, Apache or something he described. I can't remember. That's kind of Tommy Dowd's input. You know, he's fantastic.

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0: 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We'll look at Bigfoot. We'll look at UFOs. We'll look at real science. And we'll also look at conspiracies and what it all means to you, the listeners of Coast to Coast AM.
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1: This is a night we have departed a little bit from the usual material. And we have instead talked about something that I think is affecting the entire nation, and that's the UPS strike. And I think it is affecting the entire nation.
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0: This is from David. Dear Art, here are the facts, or as David sees them. UPS carries commerce for 5% of the GNP, gross national product. UPS put $1.6 billion into the Teamsters Fund, which is 18% of the fund's total contributions, even though UPS has only 15% of its workers earning a pension from that fund. If UPS pulls out of the Teamsters Fund, the Teamsters will lack then the funds to meet their obligations to other organizations. The dark secret of this strike is that it's all about the union's interest and its control of the pension fund, not the workers. Well, I can't represent that certainly as fact. But what I think I have determined from listening this morning to both sides is that this is an intractable issue, and it is not going to be solved in the short term, or even in the medium-long term. And what I conclude, no matter what the facts really are, is that unless somebody soon steps in, Mr. President, and does something about it, the nation is going to be hurt. That's what I conclude. West of the Rockies, you're on the air. Hi.
1: Hi there, Art Bell. Glad I got through. You know, I've been listening to you all night, and I do depend on UPS in some needs for my business. But basically, you know, I think there's another point that we've been missing here. Small business does have a legal recourse, as far as I'm concerned, against UPS. If UPS does not honor its contract to pick up and deliver these packages, why would it be that, you know, we could not recover funds through the legal system?
0: Well, I don't know.
1: This might really be a whopper of a class action suit.
0: I don't know who you're going to sue, though. UPS.
1: I think you'd sue UPS. They have a contract.
0: You're going
1: to
0: sue UPS?
1: To pick up and deliver
0: packages.
1: But
0: how are you going to sue UPS when they want to be delivering packages?
1: Well, it's not whether or not you want to. You've got a contract, and you're legally obligated. I mean, it is, after all, a profit issue more than anything
0: else.
1: Well,
0: I don't think any small business has a specific contract saying this will be done on a daily basis. You will collect at least so many packages. It's on a day-to-day thing, isn't it?
1: I think they do have specific contracts that say they will pick up at a specific rate, you know, and here's the times we'll pick up.
0: Mm-hmm. Well, you never know. Maybe, yeah. Maybe you're right.
1: And the other thing that's here, you know, is I think with this Taft-Hartley Act, I think that may not be the way to go. I do agree with you that it's an intractable issue and something should be done about it. But I believe we need to find another way, you know.
0: What do you suggest?
1: Well, why don't we hire another 100,000 or 200,000 workers part-time in the post office? You know, and let's upgrade that service.
0: Well, I suppose if the strike goes on and on, that kind of thing will begin to occur. But in the meantime, so much small business is going to go under before, you know, they could gear up.
1: Oh, yeah, I feel for them there. I just don't think it's really a safety issue so much as it is a profit issue. And I do agree we should find some way to stop it. Maybe have Congress pass some kind of temporary law. But I don't think Taft-Hartley would be it.
0: All right, thank you. I don't know what the answer is either. But I think I have concluded, and I really did want to come into this night looking at both sides. And whatever the issues are, clearly they're intractable at the moment. And it's so serious for our economy that something has got to be done. And then in the longer term, I don't have the answers. I purely don't have the answers. I just know that right now, and pretty soon, it's going to be too late for a lot of small business. And I really do know, you know, you hear a lot of politicians talking about it all the time. It's one thing they're right about. Small business is the economy. And you are soon going to see a great big impact on the economy. In other words, jobs. And even though you might not be directly connected with all of this, the odds are pretty good you're going to be affected by it. Your job may be on the line eventually. First time caller line, you're on the air.
2: Hello, Mr. Bell.
0: Hello.
2: It's a pleasure to talk to you. I've been listening to you for a couple of years, and I think you're the absolute best and most riveting man on the air, and I listen to y'all.
0: Well, thanks. I'm just different, I guess.
2: Well, I'd like to get to the point about not presenting the contract to the rank and file for a vote.
0: Yes.
2: I am a union member. I have some binding arbitration going on myself right now. But I think the gist of the point of this is that unions are basically purely representational, somewhat like the government we have right now, just as we wouldn't send the budget amendment to the American people for a vote, and we wouldn't send the flag-burning issue, say, to the American people for a vote. Union members, rank-and-file people, elect people to represent them.
0: It is true.
2: In these issues.
0: Yep.
2: And when they make that choice, they have put this issue into the hands of people that they feel are competent to make these sort of judgments, professional people, as a matter of fact, to negotiate the contract.
0: That's a fair comment. It's like electing a senator or a congressman. And if they then go do something you don't like, you can bitch about it. But frankly, it's representation.
2: Absolutely, Mr. Bell. And the one thing that the management side would love to do would be to circumvent these people that are elected by the rank and file to divide the union. And that's exactly what I believe management would be trying to do by sending their version to the rank and file instead of letting the people that they elect to negotiate
0: Sure. I know. Division is going to occur shortly anyway because of hard wallet reasons, economic
2: reasons.
0: Time. Yeah, sure.
2: But it's the resolve of the American union and the average worker that's made this country great. I think that they'll be able to get over it.
0: Well, I don't know. What I'm concerned about right now is the overall economy and a lot of small business going down. And it seems intractable. I don't think there's going to be a settlement based on what I've heard. Do you? Shortly?
2: Well, I think that eventually that push will come to shove, and I believe that the parties will be able to get together and hammer out some sort of agreement, but I have a tendency to believe with you, side with you on the Taft-Hartley enactment, that we can't go much longer without some sort of government intervention and cooling off period and getting these people together to hammer this thing out.
0: It strikes me as strange that we have a president who would step in into the baseball strike and which, frankly, has far less economic implications for the country.
2: Well, maybe the president thinks that the average baseball fan is more or less a Democrat or a potential voter than small business people.
0: Yeah, maybe. But thank you very much for the call.
2: Thank you, Mr. Bell.
0: Take care. Wildcard Line, you're on the air. Good morning.
3: Good morning, Mike, L.A.
0: Yes, Mike.
3: Yeah, my opinion on this is that they're at an impasse that not a lot to do about nothing, and I predict, and I don't like to make predictions, but within a couple of weeks, all of the Teamsters are going to be out on the street on their own, and they're going to start hiring new workers, and there's nothing that the president is going to do about it, and this is the trend in the country. It's just not this one union, and they're going after all types of unions, all types of labor, one at a time.
0: Well, you know what? You're making a very good point. If 2 weeks more go by, I think that people will start crossing picket lines.
3: Absolutely.
0: I think that the company may start to consider hiring other people, and then it will really get nasty.
3: Well, what they'd like to do, and then what they have been doing, is they lay people off, but this is a purge, is what this is, a coup. And then they rehire them at less of what they were paying and with less benefits. And this is the trend of the country. And, you know, these union representatives, they go do their own little thing. And they call themselves representatives. And they're not representing anyone but themselves and their own particular little cliques.
0: Well, I'm not sure that's fair either. I mean, these representatives have been elected. The last caller pointed out, and he really is correct, they've been duly elected. And they are representatives. It's not a complete democracy, just like the U.S. is not.
3: Well, I think we've come to a point now where the unions want too much, and management wants it all.
0: Well, that's why I say I think somebody's got to step in. Obviously, there are great passions on both sides. Obviously, there are great issues on both sides. Maybe issues that the average rank and file does not understand. And there may be some great dark secret at the base of all this. But you know what? I don't care about any of that. What I care about is that a whole bunch of small business does not suddenly cease to exist. That's what I care about. West of the Rockies, you're on the air.
4: Yeah, Art, I prefer not to say where I'm calling from right now. And what I have to talk about is kind of periphery to this whole strike. But I think on the whole, a lot of people are tired of seeing these CEOs making so much money. I work for the largest hospital chain in the country, and and we've been watching these CEOs raking in money, and then lately they've been caught with shenanigans in the Medicare Medicaid fraud, and I think a lot of people are kind of tired of that. They're tired of seeing their hourly wages kind of stagnant to where, compared to these CEOs who make millions of dollars literally, for companies, instead of spreading the wealth around a little bit. And I think a lot of people are getting tired of that, frankly.
0: Well, I understand what you're saying. People are free to say, take this job and shove it.
4: That's true. But when you're talking about people who are trying to, they're trying to feed their families, and and the companies are cutting back on benefits. They cut back on benefits. And if you're not working in a union shop, it's just like you're on your own. And that's kind of the attitude. Well, you could go and work somewhere else. Well, it's kind of hard. And I think a lot of people are just getting really downright sick and tired of the CEOs and whatnot making, bonuses on top of bonuses on top of bonuses. And you got the guy down that really does the hard work, seeing their benefits and their hourly wages just getting eroded.
0: Well, that is one side of it. The other is that these CEOs that you're talking about are responsible. They're certainly responsible for making decisions that keep these companies million or billion dollar decisions.
4: Well,
0: that keep these companies above water and keep those salaries meager as they might be coming.
4: Well, by the same token, in our company it's got its hands in a lot of things. We've had to watch our stocks like drop through the basement because two of the big wigs have been caught with their hand in the Medicare pie where it shouldn't have been.
0: Well, that's called go to jail time.
4: Well, but it's also called money out of the people's pockets in their 401ks and whatnot.
0: Exactly, go to jail time. But I thought we were talking about general business in general, not crooks.
4: Well, I am talking about business in general, and in the trend for the CEOs to be making a lot more in their bonuses, and the blue collar and the people down on the front line seeing their benefits getting eroded away. I've watched benefits getting eroded. What's new this week? What do we have to give up this week? See it all the time. See it in lots of companies. And I think that's, I'm on the side of the Teamsters in this one. They're fighting for more than just this. They're fighting for the future. They're fighting for the future of getting these, of stopping these erosions taking place. That's been taking place all across America.
0: Well,
4: lots of companies.
0: I'm not either taking a position for or against the Teamsters. I think I'm taking a position that this is beginning to get to be so critical for the country that if it continues, there will not be an economy to speak of to argue about.
4: Well, I think it's unfortunate. It is hurting some of the smaller businesses that rely on UPS. But I think by the same token, the workers are saying, I think the workers are starting to say, hey, we're tired. We're tired of seeing, the fat cat CEOs getting a lot more. And the working people.
0: But UPS is a kind of an interesting company to make that argument about, since it's largely employee-owned.
4: Well, so,
0: and since it pays much higher than average wage.
4: Yeah, well, the company I work for is too. But I still, I see the stock reports and the bonuses come out, and the reports they make. I'm sitting here reading, a couple million-dollar bonus to Joe Blow. But our benefits, they get eroded. They keep getting eroded.
0: All right.
4: Care benefits and everything.
0: All right. Well, I appreciate your call. Generally, all things being equal, supply and demand and our system, CEOs don't get big bonuses unless they're producing great amounts of money for the stockholders. Or if they do, they don't last very long. So I realize that some salaries may seem out of perspective. I'll use that word from the perspective of the hourly wage worker. Some CEOs are making too much money as far as they're concerned. But in time, that situation generally corrects itself. And if they're not, you know, producing earnings, they're out of there. They don't have any union protecting them. If things go south, so do they. Very, very quickly. First time caller line, you're on the air.
5: Hello, Art.
0: Hi.
5: My name's Maria. I'm in St. Paul, Minnesota.
0: Welcome.
5: And I just got back from working at UPS tonight, and I'm in a unique position as a non-management, non-union employee.
0: Oh, you are in the middle.
5: Yeah, and, you know, I've been hearing propaganda from, you know, from my supervisors and from the people outside.
0: Sure.
5: And I feel for these people in the union. I mean, I'm part-time, too. I'm getting screwed on my wage because of the same thing. But these people have been so rude and so crude and so just, you know, really going off the wall.
0: Well, if you think it's bad now, wait another week.
5: Yeah.
0: Tempers are already short, and if this thing goes on another week, there's going to be violence, there's going to be trouble, and there's going to be trouble for the economy as a whole.
5: Oh, and I believe that. In fact, here in Minneapolis, there was a court injunction filed limiting the picketers because somebody threw themselves in front of a car and got hit.
0: Mm.
5: And, you know, people were doing that to me. People were rocking my car when I was trying to get in.
0: Really?
5: And I tried to explain, you know, I'm not in the union. You know, in I'm in the international division, and all the shipments are going as usual in the international and next day air.
0: You know, here's what I think. I think that even the union should want the president to intercede, because if he doesn't in the next week or two, you know, picket lines are going to get crossed, people are going to start to get hired, all kinds of trouble is going to occur, and the union is going to end up losing out, too. So at some point, the company and the union ought to both call for some sort of presidential movement to stop this, and everybody take a good, deep breath.
5: You know, I think if this were still about the people, that would be the case, but right now it's moved beyond that, and it's about what the union is going to represent in the future. It's about the strength of the union in the future.
0: It may be.
5: I mean, UPS is not just a company. I mean, as we've discussed on this show tonight, it's a monolith. It represents a huge portion of business and people, and the unions did that in the past. And there's their percentage of
0: yeah, but
5: power
0: at some point, I mean, if you're saying that the fight is for the future of unions, period.
5: Yeah.
0: Then you've got to look at the possibility that in a week or two, if this fight is lost by the union, that's effectively
5: scary.
0: The end of unions.
5: That's scary.
0: Scary, yeah.
5: And I don't. I.
0: That's why I say
5: both parties
0: better sit down and think really hard about this, because it could be the end of unions, it could be the end of UPS, it could be the end of small business. So I'm saying, look, we're on the edge of this, of a precipice here. And we better not go over the edge, because if we do, there's a lot of people that are going to get hurt.
5: Yep, I agree.
0: Where are you? Said you're up in where?
5: I'm in St. Paul, Minnesota.
0: St. Paul, Minnesota. Well, you're going to get the honors tonight, dear.
5: Thank you, Art. Good night to my dear lover in Anchorage, Alaska, and to the entire world.
0: All right. Very good. To her lover in Anchorage, Alaska. A long-distance love it is, indeed. Well, okay, that's it, folks. That's all there is. We're out of time. We'll be back tomorrow night, and a number of the things that I did not get to do tonight, I probably will get to do tomorrow night. So I've got a lot saved up for you. I'm Art Bell from the high desert, Night All.

0: that cap, you read me? Captain Sam, can you hear me? On your left.
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5: From ABC News, I'm Dave Packer. A powerful and relentless nor'easter lashing communities from Virginia all the way to southern Maine. Coastal flooding, intense winds, heavy rain, while waves up to 16 feet high are being reported. New York and New Jersey have declared a state of emergency for counties expected to be hit hard by the powerful storm. In Scituate, Massachusetts, locals walked along the beach to watch the massive waves.
6: I didn't go too close because I didn't want to get knocked over by the waves or anything, but I was up there.
5: And the storm has turned deadly in New York City, where a 56-year-old man who was walking through a parking lot in Brooklyn died after being struck by a falling tree. Cape Cod, Sue Mastra says that she's grateful to be alive after a tree fell on her home.
7: The building inspector came. He said it's safe, but I'm not sleeping upstairs. The car took the worst damage. It's totaled.
5: And Hawaii is bracing for its second hurricane in less than 2 months. Tropical storm warnings and hurricane watches in effect for the Big Island as it gets lashed by Hurricane Nolo. Hawaii County Mayor Kimo Alameda said officials will treat this storm just like the last one.
8: Yeah, I mean, after a while, you just get used to it. It's kind of like the new normal. We all look at each other and we think, oh, my gosh, one more time.
5: President Trump said Saturday morning that he rejected Iran's 7-day plan to reopen the Strait of Hormuz, though he did not go into specifics as to why he found the proposal unsatisfactory. He did say that the U.S. has, quote, total control of the Hormuz Strait and that massive amounts of oil are coming out. Economists say the war in Iran in its seventh month continues to have an impact.
9: The price for a gallon of diesel is sitting at $6.48 a gallon. And those higher fuel prices impact everything from food to construction. And now a new study found that U.S. consumer sentiment fell this month to a four-month low across political parties as more and more Americans worry about higher prices impacting their wallets.
5: ABC's Alex Perche. 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
15: In Rome, tourists flocking to the Colosseum. It reopened Saturday following a three-day closure after the death of a maintenance worker. Katharina Gilbert from the UK says she's not concerned about getting hurt herself.
16: It's really sad if anyone dies in their line of work. Purely as a visitor, as long as I'm being safe and conscious of my surroundings, I feel personally safe.
15: That worker fell to his death while installing an illumination project on the 2,000-year-old amphitheater. A new health alert that's another option in trying to avoid the flu. Moderna's mRNA seasonal flu vaccine is now available for people 50 and older following FDA approval last month.
17: The new flu shot may expand to other age groups after more research on younger people, says Dr. Omer Awan, a physician and senior public health contributor for Forbes.
18: A large trial showed that the mRNA shot was about 27% more effective than the standard flu shot.
17: And
18: it can be tailored and matched more appropriately to the circulating flu strains that are occurring, and that can provide potentially better protection against the flu.
17: Talk with your doctor about it, says the doctor.
15: That's ABC's Chuck Sievertson. Pope Leo continuing his historic visit to France. More than 600,000 people were there for an open-air mass, the American Pope waving and welcoming the cheers from his Popemobile as he rode along France's famous Champs-Élysées. Dave Packer, ABC News.
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0: from the Great Lakes on the other side of Erie. I'm Ryan Renker, your host tonight on Coast to Coast AM. Big show planned for you tonight. Lon Milo Duquette on magic, the occult, and a topic I think a lot of people are interested in, Aleister Crowley. A lot of great ties to him. Is he misunderstood? Maybe is a question some people have been asking as of late. So we'll talk to Lon about that in the first half of the show. Second half, we're going to talk to Kathleen Reddy Diane, a medium, on messages from the other side and soulmates. Welcome into the show. Thank you for all the great emails. Ryan Renker at coasttocoastam.com is the email address. I do keep it up during the show, and I try to respond to messages during the break. And I got a couple of very interesting emails last night after the show, and there was one in particular that stands out from a Marine who worked Guantanamo Bay some couple decades ago. And he was telling me about all the different hauntings on the base there and what it was like working the military when the hauntings were happening. Whenever you have a military base and hauntings, it makes you wonder, is there secret technology that's being used? Is there something about that spot? Is it what's going on at the spot that attracts something out there that's paranormal? And I wish I could read the whole thing, but some of the things he mentioned, one day he was working the perimeter and he saw something he can't describe about the size of an elephant. He said he would hear footsteps and there'd be no one there. He said several hours could pass by and they wouldn't be able to account for the missing time. Really strange stuff there. Maybe that could be a show in the future. But I do like getting those types of emails, your experiences. Ryan Renker at coasttocoastam.com is how you do it. We're going to talk about Aleister Crowley and some of the history there. British occultist, magician, and author Lon Milo Duquette will join us after the break. I'm Ryan Renker on Coast to Coast AM. Don't go anywhere.
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0: And welcome back to Coast AM. I'm your host, Ryan Renker, and joining us here is a singer-songwriter, which I don't know how much of that plays into the creative side of his work, because he talks and writes about some really fascinating topics. Lon Milo Duquette, thank you so much for joining us here on Coast to Coast AM.
4: Well, thank you for having me, Ryan.
0: Do you have your guitar near you? Are we going to hear some music tonight?
4: You are not.
0: It's a little bit late. You'd wake up other people in the house. I know how that goes. My office in the basement is directly below the master bedroom, so my wife sometimes will let me know if I'm getting too animated or too loud at night. So I know how that goes. A guitar would be off limits.
4: Yes.
0: I think something that maybe as an American I need to figure out, because when I listen to the Ozzy Osbourne song, Black Sabbath, Mr. Crowley, but I understand, is it Crowley? How's the correct way to pronounce Aleister Crowley or Aleister Crowley?
4: Well, the way Aleister Crowley pronounced it was Crowley, and he said it rhymes with holy. And
0: okay.
4: Yeah.
0: Got
4: and
0: it.
4: Actually, Ozzy's song really didn't have anything to do with Aleister Crowley.
0: Well, when you hear it, you think, oh, okay, yeah. Yeah. Some of the lyrics line up. It makes it look like it is, at
4: you
0: least.
4: You know, it was. It's a great song, but Ozzy didn't know that much about Crowley, except that he was kind of a spooky character. So that was enough.
0: Do most people, is that like, most people, they don't know a lot. Is he misunderstood, Aleister Crowley?
4: Oh, my heavens, yes. Not that he wasn't a wild and crazy guy, okay, but he purposefully sort of cultivated this super dark persona, thinking that everybody was, anybody who counted and was smart enough kind of to see what he was getting at would instantly sort of see through that persona. And those who were easily frightened, he more or less didn't have any use for them anyway, kind of thing.
0: Let's talk about the lore behind him, because there is a lot of lore. What's true and what's not? What do people need to know about Aleister Crowley?
4: Oh, well, that it's unlikely that he ever committed a crime of any kind. He was probably the most vilified character of the 20th century, and he, like I said, he sort of cultivated a infamous persona. But he was a serious occultist in his own way. He was just a very wild and unorthodox holy man. If he would have been alive today, instead of cultivating his great work and everything else in the first half of the 20th century, if he'd have been alive today, people wouldn't have given him another thought. Just most everything, including his bisexuality, in those days could land you in jail. And but as a serious spiritual explorer, he was right up there. And there were very, very, very few people kind of on the cutting edge of mind exploration and things like that. There were very few people could appreciate him at the time. And so he sort of lived an artist's bohemian kind of lifestyle, and was very... out in the open about it,
0: right?
4: And the fact that he studied the spiritual art form and the spiritual discipline of ceremonial magic, which in most people's mind, especially in the day, meant black magic, anything that wasn't sort of mainstream spiritual disciplines and belief was immediately suspect as being black magic.
0: Well, can you give an example of that?
4: Well, sure. There's a very common Eastern tantric technique that is just a normal tantric technique of Tibet, Nepal, India, that actually encountered the act of sexual orgasm. And but in those days, you couldn't discuss things like, you couldn't even have you know, explicit pictures in medical journals in those days. But the fact that in the ecstasy of orgasm, in a devotional, in a kind of a devotional way, Crowley called that the sacrifice of a baby. Okay,
0: no.
4: if you had sex without having a, without it resulting in a baby, and Crowley wanted to write about it, he thinly disguised it as saying, oh, I sacrificed 124 babies in 1 year. At least that's what my diaries say.
0: And, well, let me mention this, because I'm a pretty square dude, and I know it's 2026. I wouldn't be able to pick up on that. The innuendo, even today, would be tough. Were people, did they understand that at the time, what he was talking about?
4: No. And he overestimated the intelligence of his audience. Okay. And if he is guilty of anything, it was incredibly poor judgment.
0: And, right. So people would take it literally? Is that what they would see that and they would take it literally, and that kind of added to the mystery behind him?
4: Yes. And another good example is Crowley was a world-class mountaineer. As a matter of fact, he has several mountain Himalayan mountain climbing records, especially the days camping at certain altitudes that still hold. You can look him up in the Crowley expeditions. But two of his native porters died on one of the expeditions. And word got back to England I guess would say his enemies, and they said that he murdered them and ate them. Okay, he murdered. The rumor was he murdered and ate his two Sherpas. Okay, when he got back to India after the expedition, some reporters asked him, "Is it true you killed and ate two of your Sherpas?" And Crowley, thinking that is, such an absurd thing to say, he said, "Oh, yes, you get very hungry at those altitudes." And he figured everybody would get the joke, but they didn't. Okay, and that Sherpa eating incident followed him the rest of his life. Now, there's a very, very scholarly and very fair and balanced biography of Crowley that has come out in the last 10 years or so. It's called Perder Rabo, and by Richard Kaczynski, Dr. Richard Kaczynski. And anything that you would care to read about Crowley to explain and disabuse many of the more absurd rumors about him, you can find dispelled in that modern biography.
0: Okay. It's interesting to think that media and press were going to him for comments. So was he like a celebrity? Was it the reporters, almost like TMZ would today, would go to a celebrity looking for comment. Was it in that context?
4: Almost in that context, because he was flamboyant. He was rich. He inherited a whole lot of money. He was already a published and acclaimed poet. And
0: he could sell newspapers.
4: Yes. And in those days, they had what they called yellow journalism, which was, sensationalist tabloid kind of things. And they found anything with Crowley's name on the headlines sold newspapers. And for a long while, he seemed to enjoy that. In a way, it did help attract to him those people that really kind of did understand the depth of his philosophical and magical work. So,
0: well, I guess with they read the headlines and some understand it, some don't. Does that mean he had followers? Did he have people that looked at him as a religious leader, a social leader? Did he have, like, almost not necessarily cult-like, but maybe I should ask it, was there some sort of following that way?
4: Yes, he had a small following, including one of the most famous military men of Great Britain, General Fuller. That's literally the guy that created the concept of tank warfare, who was quite a poet himself. And he had quite a, the poet Victor Newberg was friends of his. And Crowley also belonged to the most influential magical society in England, and that was the Hermetic Order of the Golden Dawn, and he joined the Golden Dawn just as the Golden Dawn was having a schism and literally a wizard war. And that's what my new book, it's a novel about Aleister Crowley. It's fiction, but it's based on the wizard war, if you will, of the breakup of the Hermetic Order of the Golden Dawn, when Crowley was just sort of a wide-eyed, flamboyant, yet kind of innocent catalyst that helped start and eventually end the Golden Dawn. So that's the new book I'm excited about, and I haven't... it's only the second novel I've ever done, because I write nonfiction books about Crowley and Crowley's different magic, and this is the first novel.
0: So this is Young Aleister Crowley is the name of the book, correct?
4: Yes, and it was written as a treatment for a feature film, which is moving forward. It's been optioned.
0: Oh. Yeah. Congratulations on that. That's neat. Young Aleister Crowley in The Magician's Revolt is the name of the book. If people wanted to search for it, I'd find it online. Another interesting question. I got this email question twice, and the question was, Aleister Crowley, was he a British spy?
4: Yes. I wasn't there, so I can only... I can only be so confident in that, but there is a book that's well researched by the author's name is Spence. Now, a few years back on Masterpiece Theater, Sam Neill played the part of Riley, Ace of Spies, the most famous English spy of the first World War. Spence also wrote a book called Aleister Crowley, Secret Agent 666.
0: Okay.
4: And in those days, the British intelligence wasn't a well-funded government program. They recruited amateur spies, okay? Mm-hmm. People who could travel on their own nickel and traveled in circles that would give them access to important information. It appears right. that Crowley was recruited in Cambridge during his early college days. And it seemed that he and Sidney Reilly were in the same European capitals at the same time, in the same years, in the same months, for a number of consecutive years at the start of World War I. Also, Crowley lived in the United States. He lived in New York and got a job as a German propaganda newspaper. It was Crowley's editorials that

0: outrageous and insane editorials, pro-German editorials, to make Germany sound even more insane and bent on world domination than they actually were. So it was Crowley's articles that members of Congress were shaking in the air to bring America in on England's side.
1: Wow. Author Lon Milo Duquette, you can find his book Young Aleister Crowley in the Magician's Revolt online if you do a search. Excited to see that got picked up and optioned for a movie, which is always cool to be kind of get that inside information. We're going to talk more about Aleister Crowley coming up after the break, and if you have any questions, we'll take some of your calls in the second hour, but feel free to email me, RyanRecker@coasttocoastam.com. Any questions for Lon, feel free to message me those. I try to incorporate them. Like that British spy, I had multiple people email me wanting to talk about that, so I have a few more coming up on Coast to Coast AM. Don't go anywhere.

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1: And I wanted to talk to you anyway about the UFO reports, what you think of them.
2: The best thing about it is it's really exciting. We got complete vindication because basically what happened was is the government admitted that we don't know what these spots, these objects, these bright lights are, but basically you can help the government because the thing we're finding out is government's not that bright and they need our help. So that's where Coast to Coast AM comes in and George Norrie comes in. Because you're going to have people on here that will give the government investigators an idea where to look, how to look, and what to look for. So it really does a lot of validation of the history of this show. And this is a huge step forward to getting to the truth. Because for the first time, we have the U.S. government admitting that there's something to this. Really admitting there's something to this. And that's the big step for all of us.
3: Hi, I'm Ty Pennington, and this is another one of Ty's tips. I don't know if you've noticed, but I tend to work in situations where there are lots of people trying to get many things accomplished all at the same time. Say, for instance, when we pull in volunteers to help us paint. It's awesome to have the help, but if you're going to do a painting party in your house, heed this advice from someone who really knows. First, cover everything that isn't supposed to get paint on it, including the floors, doors, and the trim. With more people, there are more splatters and more spills. Second, before you start, make sure everyone has a task. I mean, five people with rollers means nobody is cutting in. Look, don't let the group dynamic turn into a war. It's just paint, and chances are any mistake you make can be fixed. I mean, look at me. My parents told me I was a mistake, and I've been fixed. Wait, no, that didn't come out right. But I think I was tutored.
4: This is George Norrie.
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5: I'm George Knapp. David Politis is back with a new set of mysterious disappearances. This time, the focus is on the last frontier, Alaska, plus the sordid tale of a father and son hitman team. Murders for hire in the dark alleys of Las Vegas, Sunday.
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1: Well, when I hear that author Lon Milo Duquette says these lyrics don't make a lot of sense compared to the reality of Mr. Crowley, as Ozzy would say. Aleister Crowley is the subject of what we're talking about here tonight. I'll tell you, that's a song a lot of people like. I think people were waiting for us to play that, so it has to be the first song out of the gate. 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That is great, too. 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Lon Milo Duquette is our guest. Aleister Crowley is the topic. We'll continue this after the break. I'm Ryan Recker on Coast to Coast AM. Don't go anywhere.
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1: And welcome back to Coast AM. I'm Ryan Recker. If you want to email me, ryanrecker@coasttocoastam.com. Lon Milo Duquette is our guest in his new book, Young Aleister Crowley in the Magician's Revolt. You can find that online. Lon, I have a few email questions for you. You know, one person was asking about the time frame. So Aleister Crowley died 1947. He was in his 70s when he died. Did you ever meet any of his family members during your life, talk to people that knew him?
6: Oh, I talked to plenty of people that knew him. As a matter of fact, I was kind of superstitious and, you know, scared about what I heard about Aleister Crowley because you hear and read good things, but mostly you hear and read horrible things like that, baby eating and things like that. But I was really lucky enough in the early 1970s to meet and well, first of all, two of Crowley's students, Grady L. McMurtry, who was the only American to be able to visit personally with Crowley during World War II, and because he was a lieutenant in the U.S. Army, he had a Jeep and could go visit Crowley. He was an initiate of Crowley's order, the Ordo Templi Orientis, in Los Angeles. And so I met Grady and his wife Phyllis, who was had never met Crowley but had written Crowley since the late 30s. She's an American too. And at the time they were married, and I met both of them, and they were able to answer my questions directly. Did he eat babies? You know, is it true he ate babies? And, you know, after they stopped laughing, you know, they sort of took me by the hand and walked me through it. Then I also was met and was friends with and on a pretty regular basis in the early 80s. I think I met him in 1979. Francis Israel Rigardi, who was wasn't exactly a neighbor of mine, but he was just over the hill in Studio City at the time. And he was Aleister Crowley's private secretary in the 1920s, and okay. He was one of the only at the time Crowley biographers, and I could ask him straightforward questions, and just knowing those three people, plus Helen Parsons Smith, who was had been married to Jack Parsons of Strange Angel fame, the rocket scientist. There's a crater on the moon named after him. He invented jet powered takeoff. And so I met his widow, Helen, and she became our close family friend until her death. And so I was able to put a personal face on all of these otherwise fabled characters, and
1: Well, when you talk to them, do you kind of get this feeling he was more satirical in the sense that, you know, he played off of the impression that he had, gave this wrong impression because it was much larger than life type of feeling, or and going back to the magic that was in him, the magician side, some people believe he had some sort of special power. There was something special with him on that side. So did he just have this giant appearance, or was there something more to it?
6: Oh, magic. We all have this magic power within us. Ask any self-help person. We've all got the magic. Magic is I would say it's a spiritual art form that does deal with the unseen powers and abilities inherent in every human being, if they would only wake up enough to see what kind of a wonderful spiritual entity they really are. So his magic was quite quite serious. And for those who knew him, he took the disciplines and the literature of his magic quite seriously. So he wasn't he no longer had to put on a false persona for his personal students at all. He was quite in his own way a guru kind of character, not so much he didn't want cult members. Okay. Mm-hmm. He thought that attitude was too subservient to for someone who was learning to discover and do their own true will. And so he was quite serious. Now there are those that would for a time hang on his every word, like the characters in The Life of Brian. I have his shoe, he gave us his sandal, but that didn't last long around Crowley, because he really wanted you to settle into self-discovery. And his whole thing about do what thou wilt shall be the whole of the law is more or less just a sublime philosophy that every one of us, you and me and everybody, every monad of consciousness is here because we need to be here. We wouldn't even be sucking our breath in and out unless there was something in this universe that we need to do that can only be done by us. And it's our job to find out what that is and do it. And he was quite frank about saying, if you discover what that is, that's your will. And that's what you're here to do, so do it, okay? And if you find out what that is, that's exactly the same thing that people for the last few thousand years have been trying to say is God's will. And he says it's a whole lot easier to find out what your will is than it is to try to guess what a God's will is for you and then attempt to cooperate with that. No, find out what you're here to do, because everybody's got that job.
1: And kind of playing off of that. And when you look at what he's saying there, and especially during that time frame, late 1800s, early 1900s, when you hear things like that, which is, forget about God's will. You can have your own will. You just have to find out what it is. I think when people hear things like that, they'll say, okay, and he's a magician, dark magic, the dark arts. He's kind of tipping his toe, or even going even further, fully embracing the dark magic side of things. Is that true, or is that just part of the lore behind him?
6: Well, that's part of the superstition that people would project on something they don't understand. Yeah. Mm-hmm.
1: So that when people see that, and he kind of did his own thing, from what I understand, he kind of rejected Christianity. So organized religion, things like that, he wasn't into. So was he, was rejection the right word, or was he against it? How was his relationship with, let's say, other religions?
6: Well, as far as the modern, his parents were Plymouth Brethren, which was a kind of a Protestant cult. He was against ignorance and superstition, no matter what form it took. As far as the mystical and ethical teachings of Jesus, he had no problem with that whatsoever. As a matter of fact, Crowley's magic is sort of Kabbalah based, which is, in a sense, Jewish mysticism. And, so the idea of the divine and the consciousness of the singularity of Godhead and all of that was all just perfectly, fit in with Crowley's thing. What didn't fit in with Crowley's things is fear and superstition and anything that would sort of even hint of being a death cult of some kind. And the idea of the much of Crowley's nomenclature and the words that he used and the imagery that he used and the metaphors that he used were Christian metaphors, including his identity as the beast 666.
1: Right.
6: This is,
1: yeah.
6: This is another thing. It's simply an interpretation or the misinterpretation over the last couple thousand years over those particular verses in the book of the Revelation. And not that he had any problem with the book of the Revelation. He had a big problem with the interpretation of it. And he saw that ages go in cycles. And in a sense, the Christian era brought in a new cycle of human consciousness and religious spiritual consciousness, and just as it took over an older age, that will be overtaken too in the normal course of human mental evolution. You know, in that last 2,000 years, we figured that the sun doesn't go up and down; it's the Earth that turns around. You know, that's pretty fundamental stuff. But it did characterize that misconception characterized the whole religious formula of a couple thousand years, and now we know the sun stays on all the time, and so we more or less. In the back of our minds, realize that we stay on all the time, and that death and winter are just the shifting of a shadow. And so, in that way of looking at things, using a vocabulary of images that were already there, that we're already used to seeing, he identified with 666, which is actually the Hebrew Kabbalistic number of the sun itself.
1: Was he a numerologist, some people were asking?
6: Yes. He was a Kabbalistic a numerologist, and to a degree I am too. I've written two books called The Chicken Kabbalah and The Son of Chicken Kabbalah, if you want to be introduced to that concept.
1: Another question that people wanted me to bring up was the guitarist for Led Zeppelin, Jimmy Page. Did he buy Aleister Crowley's home?
6: Yes, he owned it for a while. And it's recently been, it burned down about 10 years ago for the second or third time. But it's been completely restored and is a Scottish... What do they call it when it's like a national monument? It's been totally
1: just a historic landmark or something.
6: Landmark. Yeah.
1: So okay, it burned down multiple times. That's a bad sign, I think.
6: Well, you know, it's funny in. One of Crowley's received books, you know, he wrote a lot of books, so he just him writing it, but he wrote a few books in sort of a trance state, and he and one of them talks about his house being burned down two or three times. And it was.
1: It's like
6: and
1: a prediction. Said, oh, boy.
6: Yeah, and it's, but it'll always come back, he says. And it has, even better than it was. I visited there before it was burned down the second time.
1: Yeah, and, wow.
6: And yeah,
1: that's Jimmy interesting Page, to predict that.
6: Yeah, Jimmy Page is a big collector of Crowley's works. And, of course, the Beatles put Crowley on the cover of Sgt. Pepper's.
1: So. Oh, that's right. Okay, well, do you want to take some questions from listeners in the next hour?
6: Sure.
1: A famous magician, you may know one thing about Aleister Crowley, and the truth may be a completely different thing. So ask your questions to author Lon Milo Duquette. I'm Ryan Recker. If you want to email your question, you can do that too. RyanRecker at coasttocoastam.com. The Jimmy Page connection has come through a few times in my email. I'm sure there's a lot of other pop culture references we can bring up about it, but it would be best for you just call in and you can talk about it with our guest, Lon Milo Duquette, on Coast to Coast AM. Don't go anywhere.

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3: From ABC News, I'm Dave Packer. The nor'easter slamming the East Coast has turned deadly. A 56-year-old man killed in Brooklyn, New York, when a tree fell on him while he was walking through a parking lot. States of emergency in New York and New Jersey, but this storm impacting the coast from the Carolinas to New England. People in waterfront communities cleaning up damage while officials warn that worsening conditions could still be on the way. Massachusetts fisherman Dave Marciano says folks in the fishing industry are staying home.
4: We knew this was coming. I'm sure the vast majority of the fleet is home safe. We knew this is a big blow. It's coming. And it's nothing to mess around with.
3: On Long Island, New York, Suffolk County Executive Ed Romaine.
5: Montauk is getting hit with 50-mile-an-hour winds. Our concern is that trees will topple, and with them, power lines.
3: Meanwhile, Hawaii is bracing for its second hurricane in less than 2 months. Tropical storm warnings and hurricane watches are in effect for the Big Island as it gets lashed by Hurricane Nolo. ABC's Jacqueline Lee is in Hilo.
6: We are, you know, starting to feel the wind gusts pick up. The rain has been on and off, and we are expecting more than a foot of rain and wind gusts up to 75 miles an hour. Now, Hawaii has been hit really hard over this current year. The governor saying there have been four major disasters that have generated more than $1 billion to even recover from, and now they're getting hit with yet another hurricane. Jacqueline Lee, ABC News, Hilo, Hawaii.
3: Four Americans are among the six people killed after an explosion collapsed a building in Athens. Firefighters recovered the bodies of six people reported missing after Friday's blast. The U.S. State Department blames a gas leak. And President Trump announced he's approved new fuel economy standards for cars. While the president's announcement is slim on details and the new standards are not immediately clear, the president says that they will terminate Biden-era policies for electric vehicles. You're listening to ABC News.
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3: Your valuables may not be safe even among the dead. Police in the California Bay Area are looking for a suspect who stole a purse from a woman while she was visiting her friend's grave. It happened at a cemetery in Colma, California, say police. The victim, Melanie Blandino Quinn, says the purse was stolen from her car.
8: I feel so violated. I mean, it's like so personal because everything in your purse is, you know, it's you.
3: Police say they believe that Blandino Quinn left her vehicle unlocked. Police say the remains of a dismembered woman were found in an apartment complex in Smyrna, Georgia, calling it a shocking and particularly gruesome crime. An 18-year-old man who lives in the complex is in custody and has been charged with malice murder and concealing a death. A New Mexico jury found Facebook failed to live up to its privacy protection. The two-week trial in Santa Fe Friday ended when the jury decided Meta deceived users, allowing data to be harvested in that Cambridge Analytica data breach in 2016, which generated targeted ads for then-president candidate Donald Trump. New Mexico's Attorney General Raul Torres called Friday's verdict a win for the people and sends a clear message to Meta.
9: Each of those counts is subject to a maximum penalty of $5,000 per violation. So in theory, this company is facing a civil penalty in excess of $219 billion.
3: Last month, Meta agreed to pay up to $18 billion to settle the multi-state lawsuit surrounding child safety issues. Dave Packer, ABC News.
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1: Well, what kind of questions do you have for our guest, Lon Milo Duquette? Our topic here was the British cultist and magician, Aleister Crowley. And there's a lot of lore behind him, some of it true, some of it not. It seems like there's a lot of it not true. And it's kind of interesting, the part that he played in history and magic, at least for that time period. Maybe you have some questions. Call them in. We'll take those over the course of the next hour. I'm looking forward to seeing some of those. A couple of stories at coasttocoastam.com, which is kind of interesting. I saw that there was a teenager that can time travel through the memories of his life. I wondered if we all time travel that way, if you go back and think about deeply something that's happened in your life, and the next thing you know, it's like 10 minutes later, and you just realized your eyes glossed over, and you were just on your own trip through your mind. Don't we all do that? But apparently this kid could go back to like 3 years old, which is pretty remarkable. If you think about your earliest memory, a lot of times you can't go back that far, but this teenager can. Interesting story at coasttocoastam.com, along with some other great stories you can find right there. We'll talk more Aleister Crowley. Get your questions. I'll try to get some of your email questions into Ryan Recker at coasttocoastam.com. That is coming up next on Coast to Coast AM.
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1: And welcome back to Coast AM. I'm your host, Ryan Recker. If you want to email me, ryanrecker@coasttocoastam.com. I try to go through those during the break. Our guest here is an author, and he wrote a new book called Young Aleister Crowley and the Magician's Revolt, which is getting great reviews, by the way. I did a quick little search for it, and we're looking at close to 5 stars, 4.7 out of 5 stars. online, which is quite the feat when you have lots of ratings and reviews. If you have just maybe two or three reviews and it's that high, you could be skeptical. But when you have as many reviews on this and it's still that high, it goes to show you it's a good book. Lon Milo Duquette, thank you for joining us here tonight. Are you ready to take some calls from listeners?
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1: I hope so, too. I mean, I got some good email questions. We can do those, too. How about we start with east of the Rockies? Jeff is in Michigan, where I'm at as well. Jeff, you're on Coast to Coast AM. Go ahead.
6: Oh, thank you, Mr. Ricker, for taking my call. Crowley, ask your guest, or I'm asking your guest, if he thinks Aleister Crowley or any of his followers, if they had one available, if they would have probably used something like an electromagnetic wave Ouija board.
5: Well, you know, that's a very interesting question. You know, I wouldn't doubt that they would at least want to experiment with any of the technology that was available to them at that time. There's nothing I can point to that would indicate to me that that any of them were into any of the sort of Wellville kind of, you know, electric enemas and things like that. But Crowley did use the Ouija board. As a matter of fact, there's a relatively new book called Aleister Crowley and the Ouija Board by Jerry Cornelius. And I wouldn't doubt it. Okay. And I don't think Crowley would discourage exploration like that.
1: Okay, great. Thank you very much. You know, one email question I thought was kind of interesting, and, you know, your book, Young Aleister Crowley and the Magician's Revolt, you said, has been picked up an option for a movie. Sometimes you know how that goes. If it gets picked up, option doesn't necessarily mean it makes it all the way through the process. But
5: absolutely,
1: still,
5: and I'll believe it when I see it, you know.
1: In your mind, do you have an actor that would play him perfectly?
5: Well... not any that are living.
1: Okay, let's say any actor in the history of acting. Who would be the perfect person to portray him?
5: Johnny Depp.
1: Really? Well, he's alive. I mean...
5: yeah, he's alive.
1: Depp still.
5: Alan, many years ago, when we were chopping the screenplay around, Alan Rickman, the great British actor, Alan Rickman.
1: Fantastic.
5: Yeah, actually signed a letter of intent to play Crowley.
1: Really?
5: Yes. And
1: I didn't know that.
5: But that was, now we're looking 20 years ago, because I've been working on this project a long time.
1: Is that right? It's been that long. Well, I hope for you that it gets through. Let's take another call. Let's go on the wild card line. Mark is in California. Mark, you're on Coast to Coast AM. Go ahead.
7: Yeah, hi, you guys. I was wondering if the author can mention anything about Crowley's connection to Alan Dulles when he was CIA, you know, director in 1951, and the LSD and the Sandoz Corporation that was manufacturing the LSD. Also, the IG Farben connection, because their upper management was very much into Tibetan occultism with... Otto Kahn, and also I believe Crowley was the Grand Master of the Templars Lodge in England, and also his real name, I believe it's a Jewish name. His Aleister Crowley is not his real name, and now listen off air to that.
5: Okay, thanks. Okay. Yeah, his full name was Edward Alexander Crowley. That was his given name. I don't know if we could characterize him as the head of the Knights Templar in England. He was a Freemason. I believe Alan Dulles mm-hmm. and psychedelic explorations and experiments and interest in remote viewing and things like that came just a few years after Crowley's death. He hadn't really been involved with what would later become MI5, MI6, for quite a number of years. Although when he died in 1947, they found a letter from the then head of British intelligence of some kind, I think perhaps naval intelligence, requesting the honor of his or the pleasure of his company or his presence at a meeting. Now, why Crowley chose to carry that around, Crowley never, ever, ever even suggested that he was working for British intelligence. All of the if he indeed was, he carried that secret to his death. And Mr. Spence, the guy who wrote Aleister Crowley 666, seems to have come up with enough evidence that makes that more than highly likely, though. Okay. Crowley always did insist that he was never disloyal to the British government. As a matter of fact, did everything he could on its behalf.
1: Another question that came in through the email, and they wanted to talk about his time in Egypt after he married Rose. He said that was a bizarre period. Have you studied that time?
5: Yes, as a matter of fact, there's a scene in the new book, Young Aleister Crowley, of him and Rose in Egypt. Yes, and it's a very fascinating story. Crowley and Rose were on their honeymoon. Now, Crowley had, after the, I guess we'd call it the Wizard War of the Golden Dawn, Crowley decided to just give magic a break for a while. He went up to Scotland to golf with his friend Gerald Kelly. And Rose was Gerald Kelly's sister, and they married in Scotland. And he wanted to make love to her under every romantic moon in the world. Okay, he was such a
1: romantic.
5: Such a romantic. And he took her to Cairo, where they conceived a child. And according to some report, they did spend a night in the king's chamber of the Great Pyramid. And according to the great occultist here, David Hulse, they conceived the child in the Great Pyramid. Because the timing of the pregnancy would indicate that it was at least the same week they spent the night in the king's chamber.
1: That's a story. Could you imagine having that story as an adult where you were conceived? Is that child still alive today?
5: No. That child died. Rose, in those days, she failed to sterilize the milk nipple, milk bottle nipple.
1: Okay.
5: Yeah. And it was one of the big traumas of Crowley's life, was losing her.
1: It's terrible.
5: But anyway, yes, and Rose started to fall into trances. Now, she wasn't an occultist at all, not interested in magic. And she started to fall into trances and told Crowley back at their hotel room that that the gods had a message for Crowley, that they were mad at him for snubbing them. Crowley questioned her, and that led to the supreme invocation of Horus in that hotel room and the writing of Crowley's famous Book of the Law, the channeling of the Book of the Law. Rose helped channel that. So, yeah, that was a very important event in Crowley's life, that Cairo event.
1: Yeah. Well, let me go west of the Rockies, and we'll talk to Kai, who's in Alaska. You're on Coast to Coast AM with Lon Milo Duquette. Go ahead with your comment or question.
8: Hello. I have two questions. The one question, I'd like you to set the story straight. Was Barbara Bush Aleister Crowley's daughter?
5: No.
1: Is that a new one for you, Lon, or is that, have you heard that before?
5: Oh, I've heard it before, and she looks so much like Crowley.
1: Okay, so there's no truth to that.
5: Actually, there was enough degree separation between Barbara Bush's mother and Crowley to make that not only unlikely but impossible. But it's a great story. I only wish it was true, you know.
1: Okay, Kai, you said you had a second question. Go ahead.
8: Second question was, Marina Abramović does a lot of spirit cooking, and I was just wondering if it's her ritual is all theater, or is it based on the real spirit cooking? I just like to know about that.
5: Well, I wish I knew more about that to give you a good answer to that, but I really don't know. I'm not familiar enough with her work.
1: Okay, thank you very much for that call. Let's go east of the Rockies, and Eddie is in Tennessee. You're on Coast to Coast AM. Go ahead.
9: Yes, thank you. Thank you for Donna for taking my call, and thank you for this wonderful show there, Ryan. And I wanted to ask. Ask the guest there if the connection possibly with him and Harry Houdini and what he thought about Harry Houdini. And, you know, it's kind of weird. You know, I never really knew about his madness, Aleister Crowley's magic. I always knew that he was an occultist. But they said, like, the last thing he said before he died were that he said, I'm perplexed. Satan, get out. You know, and I'm thinking, you know, you're an occultist, and, you know, I would assume you'd have a better relationship with Satan and Jesus Christ. And that's just kind of, I just want to know what his comment would be.
5: Okay. Well, let me set that one straight. There was no one in Crowley's room at the time he died. So reports that he said anything are totally unsubstantiated. So, knowing Crowley as much as I do, never having met him, I think it'd be highly unlikely that he would say that. But there was no one with him, so no one can truthfully say, quote his last words, no matter what they were.
1: Okay.
5: And what was the first part of the question, Eddie?
9: About Harry Houdini.
5: You know, Harry Houdini.
9: You said he lived in the United States, and Harry Houdini was in the United States in Michigan area. And
5: right,
9: I just wondered
5: right,
9: if
5: right.
9: their paths have...
5: If they ever met in passing. I truly don't know. Dr. Kaczynski would probably know the exact whereabouts and stuff. But I do know that Aleister Crowley and Harry Houdini were both very skeptical of mediums and fraudulent mediums. And they both held them in not only superstition, but a level of contempt. And so I do know that the two men did have that in common, and the two men were also Freemasons. So,
1: you know, the interesting thing, thank you very much for the call, Eddie. There was a, from Flint, Michigan, Kenny emailed in and wanted to ask about the English Freemasons. So was he one of the leaders of that organization?
5: No.
1: No.
5: No,
1: okay.
5: As a matter of fact, He was a Cyrano Scottish Rite Mason. Masonry's a very varied, many organizations, and almost all of them don't recognize each other.
1: Sure. Real quick, because we only have about a minute here, someone else was asking about other rock stars that may have drew inspiration from Aleister Crowley. Do any come to mind?
5: Oh, well, John Lennon.

0: Arthelima is very popular nowadays, and all sorts of people who don't claim to be, practicing magicians, are very attracted to the philosophical end of Thelema. So
1: Yeah.
0: that's totally understandable,
1: Okay,
0: yeah.
1: it could be. Yeah. Lon Milo Duquette is our guest. His new book, Young Aleister Crowley in The Magician's Revolt. You can find that online, getting great reviews. We have another half hour. You can ask your questions directly to him after the break on Coast to Coast AM. Don't go anywhere.

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1: And I wanted to talk to you anyway about the UFO reports, what you think of them.
2: The best thing about it is it's really exciting. We got complete vindication because basically what happened was is the government admitted that we don't know what these spots, these objects, these bright lights are, but basically you can help the government because the thing we're finding out is government's not that bright and they need our help. So that's where Coast to Coast AM comes in and George Norrie comes in. Because you're going to have people on here that will give the government investigators an idea where to look, how to look, and what to look for. So it really does a lot of validation of the history of this show. And this is a huge step forward to getting to the truth. Because for the first time, we have the U.S. government admitting that there's something to this. Really admitting there's something to this. And that's the big step for all of us.
0: Classic Cuts.
3: Getting musicians to find a song's groove requires the right mindset and the space to stretch out. For John Fogerty, that's just the way he writes. He calls it the key to Creedence Clearwater Revival's Born on the Bayou.
4: I seem to write songs that leave room for a groove, so that it's more than just words and melody. There's musicians with a groove. And you don't just get that by plugging in and starting. You have to get, it's like a good pair of Levi's. You just got to kind of settle in there, and everybody knows, well, now it's, we're heading up to the bridge, or we're heading up to the, you know. There was some sort of psyching up involved to get to the peak where we did Born on the Bayou, you know, and that certain groove was hit that time.
5: This is George Norrie.
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6: I'm George Knapp. David Politis is back with a new set of mysterious disappearances. 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Murders for hire in the dark alleys of Las Vegas, Sunday.
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1: Well, how about that? Bowie did a song about Aleister Crowley. If you have David Bowie's song about you, that's pretty neat. If you want to email the show, Ryan Recker at coasttocoastam.com is how you do it. Our guest here. For one more segment, you can call in and ask questions to Lon Milo Duquette. And one of the nice things about it is there's a lot of questions about Aleister Crowley. We spent the full first hour talking about him. And maybe you have some questions. I've been getting a lot of email questions, and I've been trying to read those when we have time. We've got a lot of people lined up, but I think we have maybe one wild card line open. So feel free to call in. Now would be your best chance to do that. All right, if you are not subscribed to the Coast to Coast AM YouTube channel, it's free. And what I like about it is that once we post something on there, it's there for you to share. It's easy to press play. If sometimes you have people that say, oh, I missed the show. Oh, what were they talking about? Maybe you find, as part of your research, you just want to look for certain things. You can go to the Coast to Coast AM YouTube, type in what you're looking for. Maybe there's a part of the show that's already curated for you. And you can share it easily with friends that way because of the YouTube button. All right. Give it a try. Coast to Coast AM on YouTube. Lon Milo Duquette, our guest, in his book, Young Aleister Crowley and the Magician's Revolt. That's the new book that's out, getting great reviews. We will continue with him after the break on Coast to Coast AM.
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1: And welcome back to Coast to Coast AM. I'm Ryan Recker. Thank you for all the messages here. Our guest is Lon Milo Duquette, and his latest book, Young Aleister Crowley, you can find online and getting great reviews. Lon, are you ready to take some more questions from callers?
4: I think so, yes.
1: Great. How about we start on the wild card line, and Derek is in Lowell, Massachusetts. Derek, you're on Coast to Coast AM. Go ahead.
5: Hi, really great show tonight. I got a quick question. I feel like this is kind of the most modern lore I can think of that might interest Coast listeners. But what do you think about the idea? You were talking about the Jimmy Page house earlier, the Beluskin house, and there's the rumor allegedly that Crowley lived, was doing the Abraham Mellon rituals there to like summon demons or conjure entities or whatever. And when he had all these catastrophes happen, he left the house and apparently forgot to close the portal that's on the Loch Ness. And people say that allegedly maybe he let the Loch Ness in. And then along the same line, he was summoning the entity Lamb that he drew, and it looks eerily similar to the gray aliens. So he died the year of Roswell. What do you think about his connection to the UFO phenomena? Is he like, did he see an alien? Are we seeing what he saw? Or what do you think about all that?
4: Well, the drawing of Lamb certainly does look like a gray, doesn't it? It really does. Crowley talked about it. We don't know very much about the operation that he was doing. I believe he was doing it in New York. I might be wrong. But it wasn't, at least in Crowley's mind, what we would think of as an extraterrestrial, other than another intelligence, like an angelic intelligence that can take literally any kind of form because it's a formless thing. The Beluskin House thing, there's a certain amount of truth in what you're mentioning there. Crowley started the very heroic magical operation at the time. It was like a 9-month operation to invoke his own holy guardian angel, and he used the ceremony from a 13th or actually a 14th century grimoire called The Sacred Magic of Abramelin the Mage. And it's really a 9-month program to purify yourself, to literally be holy enough to gain knowledge and conversation of your own holy guardian angel, or as Hindu mystics would say, to open up the heart chakra. And but he was called away, okay. Because part of that ceremony is once you've successfully gained knowledge and conversation of the Holy Guardian Angel, you're supposed to gather up and one by one all of your negative baggage in your life. You have to systematically put them under control. So once you've become holy enough to have the Holy Guardian Angel, then all of the entities that have been making life miserable for you, you have to then make them, you have to become their boss and say, looky here, you know, you're now working for me and not against me. Well, anyway, okay. He was called away by MacGregor Mathers, who was in Paris, MacGregor Mathers was the then head of the Golden Dawn, and Crowley was this young Aleister Crowley, and he was sort of a wide-eyed, I'm going to Paris to defend my master kind of thing. And Crowley even writes in his diary that all the misfortunes that happened in that little town of Inverness after that, the neighbors were blaming on what Crowley was up to in that room. So what you're saying, there's a certain amount of truth in what you're saying, but it might not be as dark as you think. And I think the Loch Ness monster was all sightings had already been there for years before Crowley ever showed up.
1: All right, let's take some more calls here. First-time caller Dave in Milwaukee, Wisconsin. Dave, you're on Coast to Coast AM. Go ahead.
6: Good evening, gentlemen. I have been a close listener since the days of Art Bell. I love your show. Anyway, I was curious if Aleister Crowley could, being in the dark arts, could he have been involved with Satanism? And then I also had one other question after that.
4: Well, Crowley tossed around the term Satan in all sorts of contexts, but as unless we're talking about Satan as another word for the sun or solar energy, but certainly not Satan as the personification of evil. Crowley couldn't be termed a Satanist in that context at all. But if Satan, in the context of a liberated human, free-thinking human being, the same way that Mark Twain talked about Satan as, in a sense, as a spirit of self-esteem and things like that, we could certainly say that Crowley did not superstitiously toss around the term Satan as if it was an omnificent evil, as opposed to an omnificent good. As a matter of fact, Crowley's whole philosophy was non-dual. Crowley believed in a good that was so good that it didn't have an opposite. It was a good that was so good that it swallowed up all the little goods and evils, including people's limited ideas of a good God and an evil a Satan, if that makes any sense to you.
1: All right. Yeah. Thank you, Dave. For the sake of time, I want to make sure we get some more callers in. But thank you very much. I'm glad you called in. First time, if you've been listening since Art Bell. What took you so long? Let's go to the wild card line in Matt. Is in Harrisburg, Pennsylvania. Matt, you're on Coast to Coast AM. Go ahead.
7: Hey, guys. Thanks. Great show. Do you have any information on the Crowley, the Thoth Tarot deck? And you touched on Book of the Law, which is, I think that could probably be a whole show. But And what's up with snowdrops from a curate's garden? And I'll take the answer off the air. Thanks, guys.
4: Okay, well, I've written quite a book. It's sort of my magnum opus called Understanding Aleister Crowley's Thoth Tarot. So I would refer you to that. Not that I just want to sell you a book, but it will tell you where the work is.
1: Yeah.
4: Yes, right. But Snowdrops of a Curate's Garden. Crowley was a poet. Okay. And, some say he was a good poet, some say he was a great poet sometimes, and sometimes he was just a silly poet. But Snowdrops from a Curate's Garden was Crowley, early Crowley, experimenting with pornography, in a limited edition, just kind of to entertain his girlfriend, actually, at the time. And he had enough money to self-publish it in a beautiful edition and say it was published for clergymen. So, it's very naughty. It's a naughty Crowley book. There's that and Lay of Sublime and a couple others that are just so outrageously vulgar and pornographic that they're almost an art form in themselves. So okay. There's not much spiritual value to them, really.
1: All right, let's go west of the Rockies, and Chris is in Redding, California. Chris, you're on Coast to Coast AM. Go ahead.
8: Good evening. Well, that was an interesting segue. Aleister Crowley was a poet, and he had a girlfriend named Cecilia, and I'm sure you are familiar with Cecilia, and he wrote a little poem called When Cecilia Farts, and he took quite a bit of joy. I'll just let your listeners look that up. My second thought or question is, he said he had no problems with Jesus Christ, but yet Jesus Christ is the living word, is the Bible. So if he had no problems with Jesus Christ, why didn't he believe him? Especially the warnings. Sex magic, which Aleister Crowley promoted and did, is absolutely forbidden in the Holy Scriptures. As a matter of fact, God says he took Balaam and Balak, the story, he took Balaam out for teaching people sexual immorality. Also in the book of Revelations, Jesus was mad about some of these goddess or God figures that were teaching sexual immorality as well. So I'm curious how, obviously, he had nothing to do with the Bible, nothing to do with Jesus, nothing holy. But my real question is, how do you justify when Cecilia farts?
1: Okay, it goes back to that. Okay. All right, Lon, how do you reconcile that?
4: Well, Chris, let's just say it's another one of Crowley's paradoxes. Okay.
1: Okay.
4: If you've read enough of, say, The Vision and the Voice, or a few other things, you might have a broader perspective of Crowley's view of Christ and the historicity or non-historicity of several kinds of scriptures. So.
1: Okay.
4: But I'm impressed that you know that little bit of odoriferous poetry from Crowley, and I hope you get a kick out of it.
1: All right, let's take another call here. Phil on the wild card line is in Indianapolis. You're on Coast to Coast AM. Go ahead.
9: Good morning, gentlemen. Mr. Duquette, I had a quick question. Could you flesh out the relationship between Jack Parsons, the founder of JPL, and Aleister Crowley through their Agape Lodge in the Thelema Order?
4: Yes, Jack Parsons joined Agape Lodge first in Hollywood under the mastership of Wilford Smith, who also was the husband of Helen Parsons Smith, our friend. And then when Wilfred, Crowley was still alive at this time, and Agape Lodge was one of the few, it was the only operating OTO lodge in the world, and they supported Crowley as best they could throughout the war times. Jack was a very bright and enthusiastic Thelemite, and Jack wanted to explore as deeply as he could the Thelemic mythos, he wrote rituals of his own, sent them to Crowley. Some of them Crowley really liked, and some of them Crowley wasn't sure what he was doing. And when Jack fell in with L. Ron Hubbard, Crowley was upset with Jack, and he said he sensed that Hubbard was he didn't have much respect, and he was glad that he was unhappy that Jack was becoming that close with Hubbard, and Jack ended up writing a beautiful, beautiful thing called The Black Pilgrimage. It's a wonderful, magical document in and of itself. But as you probably know, Jack died in an explosion in his home lab in Pasadena. He knocked over a can of fulminate of mercury left this plane spectacularly.
1: Wow. Real quick, I wanted to get this email question in. A person said he heard that Crowley had influenced some of Ian Fleming's James Bond stories. Is that true?
4: Yes, it is. I don't know if he was very close friends with Ian Fleming.
1: Was it with Ian Fleming? Really?
4: Yeah.
1: Wow.
4: And as a matter of fact, Ian Fleming, of course, was with British intelligence of some kind, and they brought Crowley during World War II, when Crowley was pretty old. He brought Crowley, Ian Fleming brought Crowley into the interrogation of Rudolf Hess, who had flown an airplane to England. And before that, Fleming, it was said that that Crowley suggested that Churchill use the V for victory symbol because it was an imitation of the sign of Apophis and Typhon that could help destroy the Nazis.
1: Wow. Real quick, I want people to know where they can find your book, Young Aleister Crowley and the Magician's Revolt. Where should they go?
4: Anywhere, but you can get it on Amazon. The audio book is absolutely wonderful. It sounds like an old-time radio.
1: Neat. Yeah. I saw, you know, I hopped over to Amazon. They had it on sale even, so maybe that could draw some people there. Young Aleister Crowley and author Lon Milo Duquette, thank you so much for joining us this past couple of hours. I really enjoyed the conversation.
4: Oh, thank you. It's fun.
1: I hope they pick up your book. They make a movie. That would be great. We'll have to get you back on. This is Coast to Coast AM. I'm your host, Ryan Recker. Email me, ryanrecker at coasttocoastam.com.
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13: From ABC News, I'm Dave Packer. A powerful and relentless nor'easter lashing communities from Virginia all the way to southern Maine. Coastal flooding, intense winds, heavy rain, while waves up to 16 feet high are being reported. New York and New Jersey have declared a state of emergency for counties expected to be hit hard by the powerful storm. In Scituate, Massachusetts, locals walked along the beach to watch the massive waves.
14: I didn't go too close because I didn't want to get knocked over by the waves or anything, but I was up there.
13: And the storm has turned deadly in New York City, where a 56-year-old man who was walking through a parking lot in Brooklyn died after being struck by a falling tree. Cape Cod, Sue Mastra says that she's grateful to be alive after a tree fell on her home.
15: The building inspector came. He said it's safe, but I'm not sleeping upstairs. The car took the worst damage. It's totaled.
13: And Hawaii's bracing for its second hurricane in less than 2 months. Tropical storm warnings and hurricane watches in effect for the Big Island.
16: as it gets lashed by Hurricane Nolo. Hawaii County Mayor Kimo Alameda said officials will treat this storm just like the last one.
17: Yeah, I mean, after a while, you just get used to it. It's kind of like a new normal. We all look at each other and we think, oh, my gosh, one more time.
16: President Trump said Saturday morning that he rejected Iran's seven-day plan to reopen the Strait of Hormuz, though he did not go into specifics as to why he found the proposal unsatisfactory. He did say that the U.S. has, quote, total control of the Hormuz Strait and that massive amounts of oil are coming out. Economists say the war in Iran in the seventh month continues to have an impact.
18: The price for a gallon of diesel is sitting at $6.48 a gallon. And those higher fuel prices impact everything from food to construction. And now a new study found that U.S. consumer sentiment fell this month to a four-month low across political parties as more and more Americans worry about higher prices impacting their wallets.
16: ABC's Alex Perchet. 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
16: In Rome, tourists flocking to the Colosseum. It reopened Saturday following a 3-day closure after the death of a maintenance worker. Katharina Gilbert from the UK says she's not concerned about getting hurt herself.
21: It's really sad if anyone dies in their line of work. Purely as a visitor, as long as I'm being safe and conscious of my surroundings, I feel personally safe.
16: That worker fell to his death while installing an illumination project on the 2,000-year-old amphitheater. A new health alert that's another option in trying to avoid the flu. Moderna's mRNA seasonal flu vaccine is now available for people 50 and older following FDA approval last month.
22: The new flu shot may expand to other age groups after more research on younger people, says Dr. Omer Awan, a physician and senior public health contributor for Forbes.
23: A large trial showed that the mRNA shot was about 27% more effective than the standard flu shot.
22: And?
23: It can be tailored and matched more appropriately to the circulating flu strains that are occurring, and that can provide potentially better protection against the flu.
22: Talk with your doctor about it, says the doctor.
16: That's ABC's Chuck Sievertson. Pope Leo continuing his historic visit to France. More than 600,000 people were there for an open-air mass, the American Pope waving and welcoming the cheers from his Popemobile as he rode along France's famous Champs-Élysées. Dave Packer, ABC News.
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1: Wow, first couple hours went by so fast. I know these next two will as well. There's just a lot to get to. And thank you for all the calls, emails to Ryan Recker at coasttocoastam.com. I'll keep my eye on the emails during the breaks. For the next couple of hours, we're going to talk to an author, including the books Before We Were Born and Meet Me in Heaven. Kathleen Reddy Diane is going to join us, and we'll discuss her mediumship, where it came from, maybe discussing talking beyond and soulmates, things like that. I think there's going to be a very interesting amount of things we'll discover here tonight, and we'll open up the phone lines in the next hour. Maybe you can call in and ask some questions to Kathleen directly. If you go to coasttocoastam.com, you can find some of the latest stories. Shroud of Turin's back in the news, and they continuously test samples from that. And it's such an interesting artifact in the sense that there's a lot of people that will put their hand on the Bible and testify that this is the real deal. This is the cloth that was over Jesus when he was in the tomb. And some people will say, no, I mean, the tests show that it was created after the fact. Not, it doesn't date back that far. But the interesting thing is, there's so many different tests on this thing, and it seems inconclusive. And the people that are very convicted of it are, I mean, very convicted of it. I am someone that would look at that and say, I don't need an artifact to back up my beliefs. So it's irrelevant if it's true or not. It would be neat to have a actual certified relic dating back to something Jesus, wouldn't it, though? I know there's a lot of churches that claim to have pieces of the wood from the cross, things like that, and none of those things ever really pan out. But there's an article on it right now. If you want to read, coasttocoastam.com, if you're fascinated with things like that, that would be a great start for you. All right, when we come back, we'll talk to medium Kathleen Reddy Diane, and we'll take some of your calls and questions in the next hour on Coast to Coast AM. Don't go anywhere.
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0: 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I'm Ryan Recker. Thank you for all the emails. I do check those and try to respond during the break. 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Kathleen Reddy Diane, thank you so much for joining us on Coast to Coast AM.
1: Hi, Ryan. Thank you so much for having me. I'm excited to be here.
0: You know, it's an interesting topic because you're someone that had a career. You practiced law, and you left that, and you started becoming a medium after that. That's a big shift in your life to go from one thing to another. What drew you to that?
1: You know, I started having some experiences that helped me to understand that I'm more of a spiritual being, you know, as we all are spiritual beings, and that I had the ability to communicate with people who had crossed over. And the way that happened for me is the first thing that happened was back. Now, I'm going to go back, like, this is 20 years, just so you know, that it took me a long time to develop these abilities and to be able to access all of this information. But the first thing that really happened to me was, you know, I was asleep. The first few times that I had communication from spirit, I was asleep. It was either felt like a dream or something like that. Anyway, while I was asleep, I suddenly heard this like booming male voice say, 10 more days. And I woke up quite frightened by that, as you can imagine. And, you know, I talked to one of my sisters, so I'm one of five girls, and I talked to one of my sisters about it, and she had had a strange dream as well, which is what I thought mine was, although it was just, you know, it was just a clear voice. It's all it was. But she had had a dream that she was getting ready to pass over and that she wasn't able to stop it. She was in a situation where she knew she was going to die. And as it turned out, about 2 weeks later, it wasn't exactly, you know, 10 days, Ryan, but it was about 2 weeks after that sister actually did pass away unexpectedly, which was, you know, key to me in a lot of ways because I you know, was experiencing such deep grief over her loss. And we were all trying to, you know, pull together as a family. She had two children that were here, 11 and 15. And so it was like it was really a devastating time. And I had had this little odd occurrence where I had heard somebody say 10 more days. And I'm thinking, was this some kind of a warning? Something's happening. It was, you know, unfamiliar to me having any kind of communication. I'm wondering who was it, right? And so shortly thereafter, I'm going to say it was about 3 months after her passing. I know it was the fall, and my sister Mary was her name, and Mary passed in June. So in the fall, I had another, you know, dream-like experience, and I was fast asleep. And as I was in bed, sound asleep, I could see myself. It was almost as if I could suddenly be outside of my body. I could see myself sleeping in the bed, but I could see the whole room at the same time. And I could also see the doorway. And as I was looking there, I saw my sister Mary, who had passed away. I saw her come walking in. So in this situation, at the time I thought of it as a dream. I now think of it, I see it as a visitation. I've had other similar ones, but none quite as clear as this. I saw her coming in, and she had two people standing behind her. I couldn't see their faces. What I could see was an outline of light, sort of like gold light around both of them. And she came over and sat on the bed next to me and held my hand. And I could feel it as if I were both of us were physical. We were holding hands and talking and having a regular conversation about the children, about the fact that she wasn't here. We had this really nice conversation, and when we were done, she stood up from the bed, let go of my hand, and I watched her walk through the wall that was right, you know, behind where I was sitting, and these two beings went right out after her.
0: Do you, it's kind of fascinating, the origins for something like that, which makes me wonder, when you found that you had this ability, mediumship, is that what it feels like when you're trying to communicate Does it feel like a dreamlike state to you?
1: No, it actually doesn't. So the way that I communicate, Brian, is it started off as clairaudience, which is, you know, hearing, is a way of sort of hearing the words in your, I want to say inner ear. You know, it's, you know, I can pick up a phrase or, you know, a few words, that kind of thing. That's how it was working initially. And then it became more of a channeling situation. I have the ability to be a like a trance medium, and that was really not something I was ever interested in, but it just turns out that that's what I am. But it's a strange feeling to have someone speaking through you. For me,
0: well,
1: do you know, you know what I'm saying? How it's a loss of control in a sense.
0: Going back to the experience you had with your sister Mary in that sense, did you try to replicate that? Is that the first thing you tried to do, and that's kind of how you became a medium? Is that how it started?
1: I was not able to replicate it. If I could, I would do it all the time, because the best experiences that I've had are when I'm another very similar experiences. There's a little like space between being, you know, wide awake and being asleep, where you're sort of dropping off. And I tend to have spirit friends come in during that little, you know, blip. And I suddenly see their face and they're up close to me. It's, you know, friends or family members, and I'll get to see them and I feel them as if they're right there. I have asked for that countless times. It's not something that I've been able to, you know, create. It's something that they choose when they come in. And, but it's the most wonderful feeling in the world to be able to see them and feel their presence.
0: Well, if people come to you and they want you to reach out to a loved one, how do you handle that if that loved one doesn't want to talk to you or they're not there? Because it sounds like you can't really summon them, you can't control them. How do you help someone in that sense when the person that they want to communicate with doesn't want to be helped?
1: Well, that's a great question. It isn't a summoning. It's more of an invitation. I don't do public readings. I don't read for people. I've never felt, you know, that I wanted to make money from this. It was a spiritual experience from the beginning for me. And I'm grateful to have this, to have a connection to people in spirit who, you know, I have regular, you know, souls who speak to me and give me information. And it's just really a wonderful thing to have. I share this with my family and my friends. And if they have sort of like friend of a family, friend, that kind of thing, people that are somehow connected and they're grieving and they need help, then I'll invite them in. And the way that I do it is I will open up. I always start with a short meditation just to sort of line myself up with whoever it is that's coming in, to make sure I get the clutter out of my own, you know, head and make way for them. And what happens is my spirit friends, I call them, my friends on the other side of life, they line up whoever is going to come through, and they're extremely sensitive and caring, you know, people, and they're careful about who they bring through, and they know how to, you know, bring the right person who needs to be heard at that moment.
0: So it's all audible for you, meaning you hear things. Do you sense other things? Can you smell? Can you sometimes see? Or is it almost always hearing?
1: You know, in the very beginning, when I opened up as a medium, and, you know, I did that, you know, after I had that dream with Mary, I was more curious. I was pursuing this. This was something I didn't understand, but I wanted to understand. So I started doing a lot of meditation with intention of like, I want to make contact. I want to understand what this is. And I started going to, there's a spiritualist church not too far. And I would go there, and they had some classes in mediumship. They had classes in healing, and, you know, a lot of mediums who could sort of guide me a little on my path. And I want to say that my husband, Idan, is my partner in all this. So almost every time I communicate with someone in spirit, he's sitting with me, and I've been told by the spirits around us that he is my grounding source. So he really helps me to be able to make a connection and stay connected. So we did this together. In the very beginning, I really pushed this so hard that I opened up quickly, and I literally had a little like egg shape bump right where my third eye is. Just very strange the way that went. And at that time, I started to be able to see auras, and I was seeing, you know, spirit lights in our house. I can feel spirit touching me. It feels like electricity, like someone almost like, you know, you've been running on a rug in your socks, that kind of feeling.
0: Yeah.
1: So I can do that. My clairvoyance, I'm sorry.
0: Well, the aura thing, I wanted to go back to that. Is that just like a color? How do you sense that on someone?
1: Honestly, this is something for me that it just happens sometimes. Back then when I was, you know, pursuing this very hard in the beginning, it would happen a lot. So if someone's standing at a distance from me, suddenly I can just see them. If they're in the right place in my line of vision, I'll suddenly just see this color surrounding them.
0: Do you normally find certain colors are good, other colors are bad? Do the colors align with the message?
1: You know, I don't hear really any kind of bad. The only thing I've heard is like when you see like kind of a grayish color around someone, if it's dark, it sometimes is indicative of a illness.
0: Interesting. So that can tip you off to certain aspects of another person's life. Do you ever tell them about that and they're unaware of it and then later find out there was some undiagnosed illness?
1: I have never done that. I'm pretty cautious about approaching someone. I mean, someone I don't know. You know, I'm not someone that's going to walk over to someone in the supermarket and say, hey, I see, you know, there's a person standing with you, that kind of thing. I understand, you know, grief is such a private and powerful thing. I don't want to kind of crash in on that for someone else. But if someone is asking me, that's a different situation. And then I will offer whatever I can.
0: Yeah. You mentioned something there, a spiritualist church. I don't know if I've heard of that before. Can you explain what that is?
1: Yes, I'd be happy to. So spiritualist, you know, spiritualism is a belief system that says that, you know, when we die, we just pass to spirit. We, you know, life doesn't continue, and that it's possible to communicate with them. I am, you know, not a member of a spiritualist church. I'm not a member of any religion. I don't think of myself as a religious person. I am a spiritual person, but they're really, they have a lot of resources there. So if anyone's listening and they think they may have some abilities or something like that, it's good to have a group around you or at least a partner when you're developing these things, because it really is honestly kind of strange, you know, when you're things that you've never experienced in your life. You know, for instance, you mentioned I was an attorney. I was practicing law by day and becoming a medium at night, and it was completely two different paths.
0: I think the law aspect of it would take up a lot of your time. That's a very demanding job, so I can see why it'd be difficult to do both. What type of law did you practice?
1: You know, I did some, you know, domestic kind of like, you know, divorce and that kind of thing. And I also did some trial work. I did trial preparation.
0: Okay. Do you find that sometimes you want to go back knowing what you know now and you have certain abilities, certain senses that you can pick up on things? You think, you know what, this would have came in handy if I could have known this when I was preparing for this trial. Or, you know, if I was working up this case, if I could have just figured this out at the time. I think the two could work well with each other in a way that it could tip you off to kind of help you.
1: Yeah, you know, that's an interesting thought. It feels like kind of a line in the sand to me, to be honest. It just feels like such a different life where the priorities were very different. And right now, I live my life, I feel like I'm more, you know, just in touch with the universe. I feel more, I'm calmer about my life. And there's just not that sense of, you know, fast pace that you're in. When you're practicing law, there's a feeling of, you know, there's always a push on your back. You got to keep going. You got to, you know, you got to get this done. There's a timeline, you know, and my life isn't like that now.
0: Yeah. You know, I think a lot of times when you talk about mediums, the first thing that comes to people's minds, you know, why don't you work with law enforcement and help solve crimes? Have you ever considered doing something like that?
1: No, I haven't. I don't know that I'd be great at that, but, you know, it's possible. I will keep my mind open to it in the future. As I mentioned a little while ago, I started off with the clairvoyance came on fast. For some reason, that mm-hmm. came quick. And I had the, you know, the auras, and I had the other thing that I still see is I can sometimes see the outline of somebody standing behind a person. And I think mm-hmm. it's a guide. I mean, that's in my mind, it's a guide. It's someone standing so close that you can almost see that energy of this spirit moving in and out of the person that I'm talking to.
0: Mm-hmm. And is the outline of like a human body, or is it something different?
1: It is.
0: It's a human. It looks like a human body. Okay. People describe things. I've heard it described different ways, you know, balls of light and things like that. I think people may see different things. You know, when we come back from the break, there's something else I wanted to ask you about, which was soulmates. Is there such a thing? And maybe we can

0: 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You'll find it on Coast to Coast AM.
1: And I wanted to talk to you anyway about the UFO reports, what you think of them.
2: The best thing about it is it's really exciting. We got complete vindication because basically what happened was is the government admitted that we don't know what these spots, these objects, these bright lights are, but basically you can help the government because the thing we're finding out is government's not that bright and they need our help. So that's where Coast to Coast AM comes in and George Norrie comes in. Because you're going to have people on here that will give the government investigators an idea where to look, how to look, and what to look for. So it really does a lot of validation of the history of this show. And this is a huge step forward to getting to the truth. Because for the first time, we have the U.S. government admitting that there's something to this. Really admitting there's something to this. And that's a big step for all of us.
3: Hi, I'm Ty Pennington, and this is another one of Ty's tips. So floors take their share of abuse. Kicked, scuffed, spilled on, and yeah, sorry to say it, peed on. Look, dogs are man's best friend, and cats, well, I'm sure they've got friends somewhere. But when it comes to potty training, let's just say that very few pets are always perfect. Thing is, those pet stains can be a problem for you because, well, they smell. And they can be a problem for resale because they're ugly. So take care of them now. There are tons of pet stain removal products on the market. Many of them work well, but you have to use them right away. You can also try a more unconventional remedy like window cleaner or a 50-50 mix of vinegar and water. Whatever you do, don't let the stain just sit, or else you're in for a harder time later. I'm sorry. That pun really stinks.
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4: 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Murders for hire in the dark alleys of Las Vegas, Sunday.
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1: We've got a lot to talk about with Kathleen Reddy Diane. 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And we'll take some of your calls for Kathleen in the next hour. 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It's on Spark TV. There's a clip of what you can expect with the show. And it looks really good. And if you go to Spark TV, you can find it. 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And if you haven't seen it yet, hey, it's a new show. You still have to check it out for the first time, and this would be a good time to do it. coasttocoastam.com. All right, we'll continue with our guest, Kathleen Reddy Diane, next after the break. I'm Ryan Recker. This is Coast to Coast AM.
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1: Welcome back to Coast AM. I'm your host, Ryan Recker. Joining us here is author and medium, Kathleen Reddy Diane. And before we went to break, I was curious about the idea of soulmates. Do you believe that everyone has a soulmate out there?
5: So, yes, but it's a little more complicated than that. So we started receiving a lot of information. When I say we, it's my husband and I, because we always, you know, communicate together. And we started receiving a ton of information about, you know, the afterlife, about, you know, reincarnation and soulmates. And part of the soulmate, you know, situation is that it's not always a romantic soulmate, but soul families travel together to, you know, to plan a life and be here. I always think of it that it's like, you know, if you're going to go on a trip someplace when you're here in your physical body, you're going to go with the people that you love, your closest friends or your family. Mm-hmm. Excuse me. And it's similar when people are planning to incarnate on Earth. There are going to be other people around them that incarnated on purpose at the same time as you. And some of those people might be romantic partners. Some of them are your brothers and sisters, your mother and your father. There might be people that you don't know from the beginning, but you meet on your path. And it was sort of laid out ahead of time. We play a role in some of that, you know, and what our spirit path is going to be. And then, you know, we have self-will, obviously, that kind of sometimes, you know, keeps us on that path, sometimes throws us off of that path. But yes, we all have soulmates.
1: Okay. Yeah, I've always wondered about that in the sense that it could be dangerous in a way. So I think about my life, I think about my family, my wife, my kids, and, you know, everything that we have together. And, you know, we've been married 15 years, love my wife. And the idea that she may not be my actual soulmate is one that's kind of stressful in a way. You look at it and say, okay, if this does exist, then how do you know you've made the right decision? And doesn't that just add doubt and division into marriages if that's the case?
5: You know, there's always, you know, another life. There's always, you know, I know this probably sounds like a wild statement, but it isn't. What I've learned over these years is that, you know, life is this continuation. So we were here before we came into this life. We're going to be, you know, in the spirit world. We're going to be in other lifetimes. It really just continues, the soul. And there's so many ways that you can choose to live. So even if there's somebody, if there's someone you're supposed to meet, you're absolutely dead set on meeting that person, you're going to try as hard as you can before you're born to line that up. And that's kind of why what I wrote my first book about is about two romantic soulmates and how they plan this incarnation. And honestly, you know, the woman, her name is Callie, she really wants to be born, and she comes into this world. She wants to be born to someone who is her mother in a past lifetime, and her partner, who is Ilya, he does not really want to do this at this point in time, but he follows her anyway, and he chooses a mother just because she lives close to where his soulmate is going to be born, just to make sure that's the way it's going to be. But the mom he chooses has a drinking problem, and he's born with fetal alcohol syndrome, and he's born prematurely, and he has a lot of problems, a lot of obstacles. And I'm telling you this because, you know, life can be messy, you know, so sometimes we plan things and it doesn't go that way. But also, you know, there's usually something that comes back around. Say you don't, you know, meet this person, you know, when you're, you know, 25 or whatever it is, when you're looking for a partner in life, somehow, you know, they're probably going to come back around because it's already in your consciousness, because your soul and your consciousness, you know, it knows what your plan was before you got here.
1: Why? So just as a general strategy in life, why would you risk your happiness if you think that something better is going to come down the line? It seems like if you have this, okay, any doubt in your life, this idea that, you know, if it's meant to be, it's going to happen. But what if it never does and you gave up on something that could have been much more meaningful because, you know, maybe you had, as humans, you err and you have certain feelings that you may make decisions off of that aren't necessarily the right decisions. So how do you know?
5: You know, I would never give up something that I was content and happy with for something that may be out there. There doesn't have to be just one soul mate in your life. So that's one way to, you know, readjust that thinking, you know, is the idea that it doesn't have to be exclusive. And one of the things like that I hear a lot, for instance, like my mother-in-law and her partner came to visit us a couple of years ago. And I did a reading for them, and, you know, her partner had lost his wife. And the wife came through so strongly, and everything she said to him was, live your life, be happy. I'm happy that you're with this new person. It was, you know, I'm empowered here on the spirit side of life, and there's no reason for you not to be there. So it's not as restrictive as it seems.
1: Can you have... Well, let me back up. I've heard people describe this, and this is a little bit different, that you have one pet that you bond with greater than any other pet in your life. You have that soul pet almost. Does that exist?
5: You know, for maybe for them, I don't know. I've heard this too, like a soul dog, or I am on my third dog that I adore. I've lost two other dogs over the last, 10 years that I loved so much that I didn't think I could ever possibly get over it. So it's hard for me to say. I feel a soul connection to all of them, and I'm sure I'll see them when I get to the other side.
1: Right. That's interesting. The idea that you have a soul pet, and part of this too, and you mentioned this about grieving, and we grieve over our pets because we have a strong bond with them, and of course, humans and family members and friends and things that pass before us. So the idea that people are grieving, how do you know that in some ways they, I think the mind uses some sort of mechanisms to help you move on in life and, accept things. There's a grieving process to all of it. How do you know it's not just perhaps your mind tricking you to help you grieve? How do you know what you're experiencing is genuine in a way? Do you know what I mean?
5: During mediumship?
1: Mediumship, right. Because I think that in a lot of ways, your mind, it's such a weird thing. I think it tries to help you cope with certain things and may implant things into your mind that may not be true, understanding that it might just help you move on because that's just part of the process. So how do you know what you're experiencing is genuine and real versus maybe the mind doing its own thing?
5: Well, I'll give you a couple examples. First of all, I channel now, so I didn't really, say too much about that. But what I do is, when I open up to spirit, and this is with intention, Ryan, so I don't walk around throughout the day and people are, spirits coming through me. I had to learn a lot of things about how I was going to conduct this. And one of them is that I have to set the parameters for when this is going to happen. And for me, it's when Idan and I sit down together and we say, okay, I'm open. This is an invitation to friends and family, teachers, guides. You're welcome to come through with love and light and, this kind of thing. But as I'm channeling, the words are flowing so quickly through me that I could not possibly make these sentences in that rate. And my husband used to write it down because I didn't want to be recorded. It's just, probably my ego getting in the way because it's a kind of a weird thing, to be honest, that there's someone else speaking through you. But now he records it just for us so that I can go back and see, because a lot of times it's happening so quickly that I don't even hear all the messages. So he'll record it and I'll read it after. And sometimes I'm like, whoa, I didn't even know that. So that's one thing to keep in mind, that it's very obvious to me when it's coming from spirit. If there's sort of like a clog in the communication, if it seems to be not coming out smoothly, there's somehow not an alignment between maybe it's me that I'm, not in the best shape for doing it at that moment. I'm too tired. I'm not feeling well or whatever it is, but I'll just step away from it if I think it's going to be compromised in any way. But an example I'd like to tell you is that I was just telling you about my mother-in-law and her partner and how he had lost his wife. And this was my first time meeting him. They live in Israel. So they were on the other side of the world. I've never met him and, never knew anything about his wife. But her name was, I think it was Claudia, her name was. And he had told me about that, and how he had lost her. And, of course, I knew that already through my husband. Anyway, we sat down and we communicated together. And the first thing that came through, now, my mother-in-law's name is Shula. And the first thing that came out of my mouth was, shoo, shoo. That just came out of nowhere. And I said, Shula, I think this might be for you because I heard shoo, shoo. And I think it's, and her partner, interrupted and said, no, that's for me. That's my wife. And I said, well, I thought her name was Claudia. And he said, no, but my nickname for her was shoo, shoo.
1: Interesting. So things like that pop up. That's something the brain can't make up, right? They can't fabricate that out of nothing and have connections and meaning to someone else.
5: Right.
1: Okay. Yeah, that's kind of interesting. Your website, by the way, I know you can find some of your books on there and your latest one, Meet Me in Heaven, but spirit-fiction.com. What does that mean, spirit fiction, by the way?
5: So the way I see writing, now, what I did with all this information, because there was so much of it, and honestly, it had changed the way that I felt about life, about everything. It had erased a lot of my grief. I was able to speak to people in my family who had passed over. My husband, too, his family. I mean, we all just sort of changed the way that we felt. The grief was diminishing. Fear of death was diminishing. It changed so much that I thought, you know, I'm gonna write this. I'm going to make this a story because I want people to hear these concepts. And, you know, I never want to say, hey, this is the truth. I'm not coming from that place of like, you should read this and take everything I say as truth. I'm only sharing my experience because I do think it helps some people. So I constructed a novel. The first one was Before We Were Born. It's based on two soulmates who travel together through lifetimes. And I used the concepts of soulmates, reincarnation, and spirit communication as the bones of the book. And then I mm-hmm. built the story. I built the characters and the dialogue around that. So to me, it's the information, the important information really that's in this book came from spirit. It didn't come from me. It was a collaboration of sorts. And the more I went to think about it, I thought, you know, anytime I've created anything, I do believe there is a collaboration going on between spirit and, you know, my physical brain. So that's where spirit fiction came from, because it's a collaboration between my fiction and spirit.
1: Interesting. When you start to talk to different people and you sense certain things, this whole process, do they reach out to you? Do you sometimes book sessions with people? How does that normally work?
5: Yeah, I don't do sessions with people at all. It's just not something I do. It's extremely private. You know, I do have people sometimes, you know, that somehow connected to me or my family, and they'll reach out and I will sit with them and try to bring, you know, someone through for them to help them with their grief. But I don't open myself up publicly.
1: Okay. What happens? Well, it's interesting because people in mediums that do open themselves publicly normally get online criticisms, things like that. So how do you handle criticism from people?
5: You know, I try not to worry too much about what other people think. Every once in a while, I'll get an email or something from someone saying, you know, you need to read the Bible. I got one of those recently. And it's just somebody coming from a different place than I am. And, you know, honestly, Ryan, I was raised Catholic. You know, I had all this in my head when I was younger that there was, you know, certain restrictions on what you should do while you're in, you know, while you're here, and, you know, not take that kind of power. And as I learned differently, as I began this process and had real relationships with people that I can't see, who speak to me, and know that sounds hard. It's very hard to believe, but all I can say is like they're very dearly close to me, these spirit friends. I love them very much, and I feel their love for me, and that's really all that's ever come through me. I don't get anything dark. I never get anything that's, you know, dangerous, or, you know, it's never been that. It's always been light. And so I just try to understand that we're all coming from a different place. We all have our own spirit path that we need to walk, and they're all going to be different. And to me, it's, you know, how do you find the connection with source, or, you know, God, if you will, or whatever you want to call that amazing creative force that, you know, brought us all here. To me, it's, you know, feeling connected to that makes me a happy person. And the more connected I am, the better I feel. And all of that is connected to my ability to communicate, because when I'm connected to that source energy, I'm able to let that flow through me.
1: Would you say you're still learning everything that goes on and changes in your life? Are you still adapting and figuring things out?
5: Absolutely. All the time. That will never end. And I don't want it to. I want to be able to keep, you know, evolving. So I don't have all the answers. I don't, and I don't believe in any certain religion is correct and any other one is wrong. I feel like we all can find our way to that connection in our own way and what is, you know, reflective of who we are and how we feel about this world.
1: Interesting. Well, I know we have an hour of open lines where people can call in and ask you questions. And given that you don't really do public readings and things like that, what kind of questions would you like people calling in and talking about?
5: They can ask me anything they want. I'm an open book. So, you know, whatever they're curious about, you know, different things about my mediumship or, you know, I'm wide open on that.
1: Okay. I think sometimes people have questions about themselves. They want you to see if you can give them some insight on. Would you be open to that?
5: Absolutely.
1: Okay. Well, that's good. The website is spirit-fiction.com, and your latest book, Meet Me in Heaven, came out not long ago. We're going to continue on with our guest, Kathleen Reddy Diane, and you can find some of her other work online, too. Probably best just to go to the website. Would that be right, Kathleen? Just go to the website, spirit-fiction.com?
5: Yes. No, all the books are on Amazon, which is easy.
1: Amazon is easy. I always prefer, if you're finding a book in some places, if you can go to like a local bookstore and request it, that's always awesome too. I think that's a great way to build community. And, you know, maybe you can help other people discover a book that way too. So we'll continue on with our conversation and we'll take some of your calls in the next hour. Feel free to give us a call now. We'll start lining those up on Coast to Coast AM.

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5: From ABC News, I'm Dave Packer. The nor'easter slamming the East Coast has turned deadly. A 56-year-old man killed in Brooklyn, New York, when a tree fell on him while he was walking through a parking lot. States of emergency in New York and New Jersey, but this storm impacting the coast from the Carolinas to New England. People in waterfront communities cleaning up damage while officials warn that worsening conditions could still be on the way. Massachusetts fisherman Dave Marciano says folks in the fishing industry are staying home.
6: We knew this was coming. I'm sure the vast majority of the fleet is home safe. We knew this is a big blow. It's coming. And it's nothing to mess around with.
5: On Long Island, New York, Suffolk County Executive Ed Romaine.
7: Montauk is getting hit with 50-mile-an-hour winds. Our concern is that trees will topple and with them power lines.
5: Meanwhile, Hawaii is bracing for its second hurricane in less than 2 months. Tropical storm warnings and hurricane watches are in effect for the Big Island as it gets lashed by Hurricane Nolo. ABC's Jacqueline Lee is in Hilo.
8: We are, you know, starting to feel the wind gusts pick up. The rain has been on and off, and we are expecting more than a foot of rain and wind gusts up to 75 miles an hour. Now, Hawaii has been hit really hard over this current year. The governor saying there have been four major disasters that have generated more than $1 billion to even recover from, and now they're getting hit with yet another hurricane. Jacqueline Lee, ABC News, Hilo, Hawaii.
5: Four Americans are among the six people killed after an explosion collapsed a building in Athens. Firefighters recovered the bodies of six people reported missing after Friday's blast. The U.S. State Department blames a gas leak. And President Trump announced he's approved new fuel economy standards for cars. While the president's announcement is slim on details and the new standards are not immediately clear, the president says that they will terminate Biden-era policies for electric vehicles. You're listening to ABC News.
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5: Your valuables may not be safe even among the dead. Police in the California Bay Area are looking for a suspect who stole a purse from a woman while she was visiting her friend's grave. It happened at a cemetery in Colma, California, say police. The victim, Melanie Blandino Quinn, says the purse was stolen from her car.
11: I feel so violated. I mean, it's like so personal because everything in your purse is, you know, it's you.
5: Police say they believe that Blandino Quinn left her vehicle unlocked. Police say the remains of a dismembered woman were found in an apartment complex in Smyrna, Georgia, calling it a shocking and particularly gruesome crime. An 18-year-old man who lives in the complex is in custody and has been charged with malice murder and concealing a death. A New Mexico jury found Facebook failed to live up to its privacy protection. The two-week trial in Santa Fe Friday ended when the jury decided Meta deceived users, allowing data to be harvested in that Cambridge Analytica data breach in 2016, which generated targeted ads for then-president candidate Donald Trump. New Mexico's Attorney General Raul Torres called Friday's verdict a win for the people and sends a clear message to Meta.
12: Each of those counts is subject to a maximum penalty of $5,000 per violation. So, in theory, this company is facing a civil penalty in excess of $219 billion.
5: Last month, Meta agreed to pay up to $18 billion to settle the multi-state lawsuit surrounding child safety issues. Dave Packer, ABC News.
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1: And if you have a question for our guest, Kathleen Reddy Diane, feel free to give us a call now. We have a lot of, well, looks like several people already lined up. We just gave the phone numbers. Looks like we only have, let's see, we have a wild card line and a first-time caller line that may be open, but there may be people calling in right now. So we'll try to go through as many calls as we can. If you want to email me, sometimes I understand that it's late and you don't want to wake up someone in your house, so you prefer to email questions, that's fine. Ryan Recker at coasttocoastam.com. I try to get to some email questions, but mostly we try to get to the phone lines first. It's just how I try to prefer it. But yeah, if you want to email me, I got a lot of email questions in with our last guest. I think we can do it here. If you go to coasttocoastam.com, a couple of different stories on there that I think you'll find interesting, including the discovery of Noah's Ark lately. There's been more people that have come forward and said, you know what, the certainty of this thing being at this location in Turkey, where we think it is growing. And you kind of have a scale of, okay, what's the odds that this thing is real? Okay, 10%, I see. I mean, there's hope, but you got, and then the odds have been steadily rising over the past two decades, in particular the last 5 years. The odds of this perhaps being a site for the biblical Noah's Ark is pretty remarkable, that they have really honed down into a spot that they feel with great certainty this would be it. We have a link to that on our website now. You can find it if you go to coasttocoastam.com. I know there's a lot of people that are interested in biblical archaeology, and there's a lot of other things, too. Different sounds, strange noises, stories of weird things that happen in people's life. There's a lot that you may have missed that you can find right on the website. All right, we'll take some of your calls with Kathleen Reddy Diane next on Coast to Coast AM. Don't go anywhere.
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0: And welcome back to Coast AM. I'm Ryan Recker. 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Kathleen, ready? Diane, are you ready to take some calls from listeners?
1: I am indeed.
0: All right, we have a lot of people lined up to talk to you. How about we start on the wild card line and go to Billy, who's in Glendale, California. Billy, you're on Coast to Coast AM. Go ahead.
2: Hey, Ryan, brother. Hey, Kathleen, sister. First of all, I got two questions, but first of all, I want to give much respect to Mr. Milo Duquette, but now here's question one. Question one, Kathleen, is it possible that when reincarnate soulmates first meet each other in this lifetime, only one of them may recognize the other at first? And now question two, do you believe it's possible to utilize mediumship to communicate with people who were born in an alternate timeline but not this timeline?
3: So to the first one, I'd say absolutely yes, because some of us are a little more tuned in and are picking up on signs or feelings. I'm a huge believer in following intuition because I believe that is our own spirit speaking to us and trying to keep us on the path that we chose to be on. So yes, definitely you could meet someone and maybe you have a very strong sense of it. And the other one, it takes a little bit longer for them to feel that way. As to the second one, I have never talked to somebody that's on an alternate timeline. I think that's a fascinating idea. I don't know. I don't know if that's possible or not. It hasn't happened to me, but that's not to say it can't happen.
0: Okay, great. Thank you very much. Let's go to the first-time caller line, and Lisa is in Cleveland, Ohio. Lisa, you're on Coast to Coast AM. Go ahead.
4: Hi, thank you. My father-in-law just got put on hospice care, so this is just kind of on the forefront of my thinking. But I've listened to a lot of near-death experiencers, and they talk about when they pass, it feels more real than, you know, their earthly life, and that their life kind of fades like a dream almost. So I was wondering what you would think kind of happens, like, because if it does kind of fade, you would think that there wouldn't be everyone, you know, you wouldn't be able to reach everyone through mediumship.
3: Hi, Lisa. I didn't catch the very end. When we would not be able to reach through mediumship, in what circumstance?
4: Well, when the near-death experiencers say that their life kind of just fades away like it was a dream, you know, are they forgetting their life and moving on, but then you can still reach them through mediumship?
3: I see. That's an excellent question, actually. Sorry it took me a minute with that. So, yes, I understand that. That whole concept of it's almost as if this life is the dream that we wake up from. I think there's a greater sense of clarity on the other side of life than we have here. And that's part of that feeling in a near-death experience that, you know, oh, this is the real me. This is the real existence. I do think that's true. I have had some, you know, brief instances where I've had, you know, glimpses of the spirit world. And to me, it's so overwhelmingly beautiful. And it's very much, you know, not so different from Earth. It's a lot like this, but it's, you just have this feeling of love, this very strong sensation of being loved. And the other thing is, you know, I have seen colors in the spirit world that I have not seen here on Earth. I know the whole idea of it is that it's more immense than where we are now. So I understand that feeling of a near-death experience and feeling like that's the real life. What I would say is if someone is experiencing a near-death experience, a medium would not be able to contact them because they're not actually passed over. I think that's probably what's happening. Although I'm going to add another little twist here to the story. And that is that, you know, the soul is bigger than we tend to think it is, and there are many facets to it, and it is possible for the soul to be many places at once. So, for instance, I could be speaking to a soul who's visiting me here in my home, but that soul could still be watching their son's basketball game in another state or something. It's just, you know, it's all of this is so much more immense than I ever dreamed it was.
0: Interesting. Let's go west of the Rockies, and Clint is calling in from Langley, British Columbia. Clint, you're on Coast to Coast AM. Go ahead.
5: Hello, good evening to all of our friends on the U.S. side and Canadian side of the border. I'm just wondering, does the skill you have or the power you have, so to speak, does it change over time? Like, does it come and go? Do you get better at it? Do you improve your skills? Do you feel like some of those things go away over time? I'm just wondering how that happens from the time you're younger until you obviously age doing this.
3: Yeah, hi, Clint. You know, it does fluctuate, and particularly, you know, the more you're meditating and sort of focusing on developing your mediumship, the more tapped in you're going to be. And there have been times in my life that I've been extremely tapped in, and there have been times when I haven't been. So that definitely fluctuates. It's been, you know, about 20 years since I became a medium, which I at least became aware that I'm a medium. I don't know if I actually had this sort of latent ability as a child. I just don't know. But, you know, your question is a good one. And it's kind of like any other thing that you practice in life. When you practice it, you get better at it.
0: Do you think that we sometimes ignore the signs that we may have this ability, and we just don't know what we're looking for when it comes to the signs of the ability?
3: Yes, I do think that's true. I think it happened that way for me. For instance, when I had that voice say to me before my sister died, you know, 10 more days, I wasn't starting to think like, why am I able to hear this? You know, I was just, you know, startled by the whole thing. And then it actually happened another time where I had, before I opened up, shortly before I opened up, because this really pushed me, but I had a friend that we were extremely close when we were younger, and then we dated for a bit. It ended badly, you know, that's just a short way of saying the whole thing. But right before he passed a spirit, he called me, and we had this conversation, put everything to peace, and, you know, we both said, I love you, before we hung up the phone, and, you know, he died 3 days later. And before that, about a month before, I heard a conversation going on while I was sleeping. I suddenly was like, I was just tapping in to someone who was talking, and it was, again, it was a male voice, and he was saying, would you like 30 more days? And I heard my own voice say, yes. I didn't know what it pertained to. But it was about 30 days or so before this friend passed away. And I believe we were given the chance to, you know, heal what had happened between us, because we were very close. And I think, like, he's part of my soul family in a sense. And so I think also with my sister Mary, before she passed, she came to see me the day before she left, and my children, and we, you know, had a really nice visit together. And then she went on and she visited all the rest of us. So she saw everybody in the family, and she had dinner the night before she passed with her ex-husband, and they had a lovely time together. It just, I believe that the soul knows before the mind knows that it's going to pass over. And so there's an opportunity there, the window there where you can go around and, you know, kind of make things right, or just spend time with people and let them know you love them.
0: Yeah. All right, let's go and take some more calls. East of the Rockies, Carol is in Massachusetts. Carol, you're on Coast to Coast AM with Kathleen, Ready, Diane. Go ahead. Carol, are you there? No, maybe Carol is not there. How about we come back to Carol? Unless Carol's there now. Carol? That's okay. We can try a different call. How about we... Oh, boy. Well, I just got word from the producer that the phone bank is malfunctioning. So, Kathleen, we may have to give them a second to fix that before we can get that back on the air. Luckily, when it comes to the company. They do have engineers, even this late at night, that are in the building so they can rush over and fix that. Let me mention something that you said there that kind of I was curious about. So when you talk about reincarnate and you talk about souls meeting and kind of lining up your soulmate so you can be in proximity with each other back on the other side. So let's say if you have the ability to coordinate this as a soul, why even bother coming back to Earth? Like, why don't just enjoy your time if you found your soulmate in this other realm? Why not just stay there with your soulmate?
3: You know, it's an opportunity. From what I understand, it's like a wonderful opportunity that it's looked at to be able to come here and be born on the Earth plane and to learn so much more about who you are as a soul.
0: Yeah.
3: And there's such great opportunity for that here through all the people that we meet, even the people that really rub us the wrong way or that we just have a hard time with in life. They help us to learn, you know, who we are by how we respond and maybe, you know, better ways to respond to those, you know, difficult people in our lives. I think we're growing tremendously every time we come.
0: So you would believe in reincarnation. How many times do you reincarnate then, you think?
3: I don't know how many exactly, but I think it's a lot. I think this is a continuous cycle. So the idea being that, you know, the soul exists before life and then just, drops the body, so to speak, and just continues on. There's no blip in between the, when the physical body dies. And, you know, you've heard like the near-death experience people where they talk about, you know, in a hospital bed or something and they, you know, their body dies and they find themselves over the body looking down. And it's the consciousness that survives.
0: Do you think that perhaps you can reincarnate out of chronological order if time is just a dimension and you're able to, you know, move outside of the constraints of time? Is it possible that perhaps maybe some of the previous lives have been in the future compared to where they are today?
3: Well, that's a great question. I honestly don't know. I love to think that is the case. I do feel like, you know, all of this is less limited than we tend to think it is. When I talk about time with people on the spirit side, I don't know if there's time at all. It feels like there isn't. And whenever I mention something about anything to do with, how long until such a thing would happen, I always get like close but not exact, you know, answers from them. So it seems almost like the time isn't in alignment with mine. For instance, like that first time when my sister passed away and the voice said 10 more days, and it was really like maybe 14 or 15 more days. It was 2 weeks. And, you know, I just think that it doesn't line up exactly. And that does tweak my interest in terms of, different times and how they sort of seem to layer on top of each other.
0: What about people that can claim they can pinpoint exactly where they were in a past life? Do you think there's any accuracy or ways to tell that?
3: I do. I think you can see, I can tell you that I've had a few glimpses of mine, and I don't know a lot. I haven't been able to access, you know, a ton of information or anything like that. But there was a time when I was having, you know, right in between being awake and being asleep, I told you I have those little glimpses of spirit where they'll come close to me and I'll see them. Also, I would have these quick little dreams, and I came to think that these are past life dreams, and because they're repetitive. And, you know, I have been able to watch almost not as that life ended, but almost at the end.
0: Wow. Okay. When you kind of get that, do you have, let's say, okay, when you get a glimpse of the end of somewhere else, can your spirit, your soul, whatever it may be, travel, I guess, internationally? So do you get a glimpse and you're like in a different country in a different century? Does that happen?
3: Yeah, it can happen. I actually got a glimpse of myself in India from some lifetime ago. I don't know when, but yes. And it was just as it, you know, I see this child and who she was and who I was in that lifetime.
0: Mm-hmm. Yeah. Do you get to pick, you think, if you get to choose the location of which you come back? Because I would think that, okay, there's some places in the world that would make life very difficult and not fun to be. Why would you pick those locations?
3: Yeah, I agree with you on that. I mean, that's, you know, it's a human response to be like, why would I want to be, you know, born someplace where there is, you know, ongoing war and that kind of thing. But I think we play a huge role in choosing where and to whom we're born. And the reason is because there are particular things that we either want to learn about for ourselves, experience for ourselves, or to help someone else that we love in their experience.
0: Yeah, there's a lot of pain and suffering in this world. And I think if I had a choice, I would choose to skip that if I could. I think I'm fortunate to be born in the United States of America in the time that we are in, because there's a lot of alternatives right now that would not be, I guess, aligned with the life that I would want. But then I wouldn't know any better if I were born somewhere else,
3: yes.
0: I guess. You know, so my producer said they're rebooting the phones, which normally means that anyone that was on the line probably will be dropped if they haven't already. So I'm sure during the break here, if anyone here is listening and you're waiting to get on and the phone line went weird, you may have to call back to get back on. And I know Donna will start screening calls again, and I kind of see some of the calls that were here, so I'll try to get to the ones that were waiting the longest. But if you have any questions for our guest, Kathleen, Ready, Diane, feel free to give us a call now. I think they're going to be up here soon. But if it's not working, we'll figure it out. We'll get it fixed. If not, best way to get your question on may be to email me in the time. RyanRecker@coasttocoastam.com is how to do that. And if you wanted to check out our guest, Kathleen, online, spirit-fiction.com. Hopefully, we'll be able to get some of your calls after the break on Coast to Coast AM.

0: spots, these objects, these bright lights are, but basically you can help the government, because the thing we're finding out is government's not that bright, and they need our help. So that's where Coast to Coast AM comes in, and George Norrie comes in. Because you're going to have people on here that will give the government investigators an idea where to look, how to look, and what to look for. So it really does a lot of validation of the history of this show. And this is a huge step forward to getting to the truth, because for the first time, we have the U.S. government admitting that there's something to this. Really admitting there's something to this. And that's a big step for all of us.
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1: I think we got the phone lines back up. 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
3: We've been learning a lot about gold as a long-term investment, a diversification strategy, ultimately a currency, and the importance of education, who you work with, and of course, when to buy, which leads to our first question for John Ohanessian, CEO of Lear Capital. 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
4: UBS Bank, Morgan Stanley, see gold going up to $46,000 to $45,000 by end of this year, silver going up to about $81. 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

0: And welcome back, Coast to Coast AM. And if you have a comment or question for our guest here, Kathleen Reddy Diane, feel free to give us a call now. I think we're still screening some calls, and we had a little glitch with our phone system. I think we have it up and running. So, Kathleen, are you ready to take some more calls from listeners?
1: Yes, I am.
0: Okay, let's go to the wild card line, and Jimmy is in San Antonio, Texas. Jimmy, you're on Coast to Coast AM. Go ahead.
2: Hi, guys. Oh, I have been listening for 15 years, and it's the first time I got through, and I am so excited.
0: All right, great.
2: You're doing a great job, Ryan. Kathleen, I've been listening to you, and I must say I just love what you do, and I appreciate you very much. I have a question for you. I was, like, really, really close to my mom, you know, when she was here on Earth. When she passed away, it seems like she never comes to me in a dream state, and I don't know, sometimes I just think she's forgotten me. However, I see signs in the yard every day. Like, I see a cardinal or two in my yard, like, every single day. What can you tell me about that?
1: Well, hi, Jimmy. I love your question. It's so hard. I think the hardest thing that I've been through is losing my mother, so I know what that feels like. My guess is that she's coming through to you in a way that you can handle. Also, it's probably reflective of who she was when she was on the earth plane. You know, I don't know about the dreams, if you haven't seen her in a dream state. Some people just don't. And I don't know if it's because that's not the way the spirit communicates, or if it's because, you know, us as receiving it, aren't able to receive that kind of message. But, I would just keep my heart and my mind open, and I'd invite her in and ask her, please come and visit me in any way you can, because, you know, I miss you and I love you and I just want to feel that contact with you, and she will come in the way that she can.
2: All right, great. I really appreciate that, because I've asked her, you know, several times, like especially like right before bed, you know, just come and tell me everything is going to be okay, and that I was so close to here on Earth that I'm just kind of taken aback that, you know, she hasn't come to me, I guess, the way I want her to.
1: Yeah, I understand. I do understand that. I hope she does come through. Have you been to any mediums and tried to have someone connect you?
2: I have, but it's been on a large scale. Like, I've seen John Edward has come to town a couple of times, and I've been in the audience. And, you know, a couple others, but I'm never one of the lucky ones to get a reading. I haven't been on one-on-one, though.
1: That might help. You know, I would research that and, you know, find someone that, you know, has a good reputation at doing private readings so that you have their full attention. In a big room, it's hard. I know. I've been there. I understand what that's like. I mean, I can feel the love that you have for your mom in your words. And I know that she has got to be close to you because she feels it too.
0: Okay. Thank you very much for the call. We appreciate that. Let's go back to the wild card line. And Jim is in Wisconsin. Jim, you're on Coast to Coast AM. Go ahead.
3: Yes. Thank you for taking my call. I'd like to tell you guys something. And then I have a question. When I was about 5 years old, my sister was murdered, but I didn't know that because I didn't understand it. Anyway, I had a dream, and I had a dream that I went to Mars, I landed on Mars, I got out of my spaceship, I got too far away from it, and there was these two-headed green monsters chasing me, and as they were chasing me, I came to a cliff. When I came to a cliff, it was either them or me. And I jumped off the cliff, and I woke up. I woke up, and I saw my baby sister and Jesus right next to her. And at the end of that dream, my sister said, come before it's too late. Come before it's too late. Well, when I became an adult, I realized in the Bible it says, it says, Jesus says, come to him, and he will watch over you and protect you and ask Jesus in your heart. And my grandmother, she died in 1973, and I was 18 years old. A couple years later, I went fishing a lot. I liked to fish. And I went on the North Pier in Sheboygan, and I caught a 19-pound rainbow. And I was so tickled pink, and it was like my grandmother was there to show me that I love catching rainbows and like eating them, and I felt she was with me. Now, did you ever have that experience?
1: I have had experiences where I feel like someone I love is with me. In fact, I could feel, you know, before I opened up completely as a medium, I had this very strong feeling that this friend I told you about, that I reconnected with before he passed, I started feeling him in the house. And I didn't know what to make of that because I'd never had that kind of experience. But I'd be working on my computer, you know, and then I just suddenly feel like he's standing right there looking at me. I understand that part. I'm very sorry for the loss of your sister. That sounds just awful. Sorry you went through that.
0: All right. Well, thank you for the call. Let's try a first-time caller line, and Sherry is in Arizona. Sherry, you're on Coast to Coast AM. Go ahead.
4: Hi there. Thank you for taking my call, both of you. It's kind of funny. All of us have a similar story. I'm calling, too, as well, about my mother who passed away and was murdered recently. It's been 2 years, but it seems like yesterday to me, but it seems almost like I have a kinship to you, Kathleen. My mom's name was Kathleen, believe it or not.
1: No, kidding.
4: No. And it's just crazy. A little bit, our stories are kind of similar. I feel like maybe I'm building on my spirituality as well, and that maybe I'm opening up to her. I feel like there's a couple times she's maybe almost saved my life, maybe. That she's communicating to me through certain things. And I just was wondering maybe if you were able to see or help me see if she is, in fact, trying to help me, possibly.
1: If I can tap in and see if that's been her trying to help you?
4: Yeah, if that's something that you do, or if it's something that you could help me try to do, I guess, or something like that, maybe.
1: You know, I don't think I could do that right here and now, but you're welcome to reach out to me through my website. You can get an email to me and we can discuss it a little more. Would that be helpful?
4: Yeah, that would be great. Yeah, definitely. I also liked hearing what you were saying about the spiritual churches, kind of. That's kind of like something, there's churches that kind of work with stuff like that, because I almost want to build on my spirituality with kind of like medium sort of what you get built on as well.
1: Yes, it is. It's spiritualist, and it's they're not everywhere, but I know. So I'm in Massachusetts, and I know of, you know, maybe, well, a handful of them at least that are within driving distance from my home. So it depends on where you are in the country, but definitely look into it. And there's, you know, online resources in regard to the spiritualist church as well, so you can kind of check it out and see if, like, they don't have rules. It's not like a regular religion. They just have these, like, a, you know, kind of like a statement of what they believe is, you know, the continuity of life and that kind of thing. But it may be helpful for you.
0: Okay, very good. Thank you. Let's go east of the Rockies, and Richard is in Kansas City, Missouri. Richard, go ahead. You're on Coast to Coast AM.
5: Yes, hello. I was cut off three times. I have some questions with my wife that recently died. Rachel died in Denver recently, and I'm having such a most difficult time and a terrible mess tonight, and emergency just all over the place, and I grew up as an orphan and don't have family and don't have anyone to talk to. And then Rachel's siblings, they never accepted me into their family and keeping me things from that. And I need help, and I don't know what to do. And as like tonight, I just felt like I was at the end of my life. I was ready to go home to heaven.
0: Richard.
1: Oh, my goodness. Richard.
0: I would definitely take that as a sign that we're here to talk to you here, and I would definitely reach out to, if you feel you're at that point, the suicide hotline, I believe, is 988. And that's a good note for anyone here listening tonight. Grief is a really difficult thing, Kathleen, to deal with.
1: Yes, it is. Richard, I'm so sorry to hear you in that very deep pain. I can hear it in your voice. I, too, would suggest you're going to need to get out and talk to somebody. You either talk to, like, the suicide hotline if you feel that you're at that point. But also, you know, like, when I... In my life, when I lost my mother and I was really in kind of like, I was really grappling with this. And I joined a grief group, and we would meet and we would talk about our loved ones. And it really did help me to process it. It sounds like you need to find some kind of a community or some people to talk to about this, because I really feel like that's, you know, a good way to process our grief is to communicate it and have somebody, you know, have feedback and help you through it. Is that something you think you could do?
5: Yeah, I've been trying to find a grief place, and I haven't found any yet.
1: Yeah, I went through a hospice, but that's, my mom had passed from a brain tumor, so I don't know if that's accessible for you, but just as an idea, they may have a grief group you could join. I don't think everybody in my group whose loved one had passed from cancer. I think there were other people there, too, so that may be an option for you.
0: Right, and again, I mean, you have 24/7 support there, and it's something that they started was the Nationwide Suicide and Crisis Lifeline, in the sense that if you ever feel that way, Richard, just dial 988, and there'll be someone there that can help you through that. Please do that, okay? That's a much better solution than, you know, some of the other feelings that you're dealing with alone are just very difficult.
5: Okay. Thank you.
0: Thank you, Richard. Yeah, Kathleen, it could be difficult sometimes when you're dealing with something in your life. You feel like you're alone. You lost a loved one, the one that you trusted, your companion, and the person that you would normally talk through these things in life was no longer there. It's a very difficult time for some people, and it's tough. I totally understand that, and I'm so glad that there are resources out there that have a crisis lifeline.
1: Yes, I agree. And I think just to add to that, just in case Richard's still listening, that on these suicide hotlines, they will also have resources that can help to get you to the right groups or to a therapist or to whoever it is that can help you outside of them.
0: Right, and they're so good working with people. So as soon as they started that, everyone knows 911's for an emergency, but they created that three-digit number that anyone could use, 988. It's just universal everywhere. And
1: yes,
0: wherever you are, it works. So just keep that in mind. Anyone else that may feel like Richard here tonight and you also have that sort of same dread or the loss and you don't know what you're going to do, that's available for anyone here listening tonight. Just know that. Let's try another call here, and let's go to west of the Rockies, and Penny is in Los Angeles. You're on Coast to Coast AM. Go ahead.
6: Oh, wow. Hi. Thank you for letting me get through. Hi, Kathleen.
1: Hi, Penny.
6: Hi, Ryan. Hi. I don't know. Are you doing little mini readings or not?
1: I am not, unfortunately.
6: So, I mean, I called just to see if there was you had any impressions about and my near future and also what I've gone through for the last 5 years, which has been incredibly difficult. And I, you know, I moved
0: Kathleen,
6: into a very strange house. And anyway.
0: Let me ask you this, Kathleen, because this may help Penny. Are there any techniques that you may be able to recommend to look within oneself to try to get some of these answers when, you know, sometimes that could, there's things that I'm sure an individual can do to try to get some solutions to what's on their mind?
1: Well, in terms of just being more tapped in to ourselves and what's happening around us, I definitely recommend practicing meditation regularly. And that can be just sitting quiet with yourself, not necessarily have to be for any, you know, certain time. You don't have to follow any particular, you know, guidelines for meditation, but just stilling your mind. Another thing is to be out in nature. What I found has helped me, because to me, it's like, it's a reminder of, you know, the connection to, you know, the great spirit, to, you know, source and infinite spirit that's in all of us. And I can see it in nature as well. You know, observing the animals and the flowers and everything, that does help to bring me peace.
0: Okay. Let's see if we can get one more call here in the wild card line. Sharon is in Erie, Pennsylvania. Sharon, we only have about a minute, but go ahead.
7: Okay. Thank you. Hi, Kathleen. Hey, I wanted to know, in your experience, I'm 72, and I realized in the past 10 years that I have reached back, for example, to when I was age 6 and I saved myself. I was like neglected as a child, and I think a different thing opened up. Is it, in your experience, like, is it possible, it is for me, to reach back with a future self, help a past self help themselves, like
0: okay.
7: A future me help my past self?
0: Yeah, Kathleen, what do you think?
1: I honestly don't know. Unless you're seeing, are you saying that you can reach back and you can envision yourself there? And
7: no,
1: you can
7: did it when I was age 6. I was like in a life-threatening situation, and just something out of the blue told me to grab a hold of this railing, and it saved me. And in the past 10 years, I realized that I just instinctively do that. And it's not that I'm remembering doing it from when I was 6. It's like me at age 6 is reminding me to do it.
0: Oh, weird. Okay. Well, thank you for your call, Sharon. Yeah, Kathleen, that's something, being able to influence yourself in a different part of in time. That may be a new one for me. But, Kathleen, I want to make sure we have people know there's opportunities for you to, check out some of your books, things like Meet Me in Heaven, your latest book. And the website is spirit-fiction.com. Kathleen, thank you so much for joining us tonight on Coast to Coast AM.
1: Oh, you're welcome. Thank you, Ryan. It was lovely meeting you.
0: The nights, they go by so fast. And you can look her up online, Kathleen Reddy Diane. All right, so many different people to thank. Adam Thompson, Michael Cosio, Gina Silvetti, Tom Danheiser, Donna Walker, Dan Galanti, also Sue Tricus, Bill May, Sean Latasseur, Lex Lonehood, my mentor Phil Tower, and of course the legends that make it all possible, George Norrie and Art Bell, and you. Hopefully we can connect again soon. Have a great night.
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11: From ABC News, I'm Dave Packer. A powerful and relentless nor'easter lashing communities from Virginia all the way to southern Maine. Coastal flooding, intense winds, heavy rain, while waves up to 16 feet high are being reported. New York and New Jersey have declared a state of emergency for counties expected to be hit hard by the powerful storm. In Scituate, Massachusetts, locals walked along the beach to watch the massive waves.
12: I didn't go too close because I didn't want to get knocked over by the waves or anything, but I was up there.
11: And the storm has turned deadly in New York City, where a 56-year-old man who was walking through a parking lot in Brooklyn died after being struck by a falling tree. Cape Cod, Sue Mastra says that she's grateful to be alive after a tree fell on her home.
13: The building inspector came. He said it's safe, but I'm not sleeping upstairs. The car took the worst damage. It's total.
11: And Hawaii is bracing for its second hurricane in less than 2 months. Tropical storm warnings and hurricane watches in effect for the Big Island as it gets lashed by Hurricane Nolo. Hawaii County Mayor Kimo Alameda said officials will treat this storm just like the last one.
14: Yeah, I mean, after a while, you just get used to it. It's kind of like the new normal. We all look at each other and we think, oh, my gosh, one more time.
11: President Trump said Saturday morning that he rejected Iran's 7-day plan to reopen the Strait of Hormuz, though he did not go into specifics as to why he found the proposal unsatisfactory. He did say that the U.S. has, quote, total control of the Hormuz Strait and that massive amounts of oil are coming out. Economists say the war in Iran in the seventh month continues to have an impact.
15: The price for a gallon of diesel is sitting at $6.48 a gallon. And those higher fuel prices impact everything from food to construction. And now a new study found that U.S. consumer sentiment fell this month to a four-month low across political parties as more and more Americans worry about higher prices impacting their wallets.
11: ABC's Alex Perchet. 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
11: In Rome, tourists flocking to the Colosseum. It reopened Saturday following a 3-day closure after the death of a maintenance worker. Katharina Gilbert from the UK says she's not concerned about getting hurt herself.
18: It's really sad if anyone dies in their line of work. Purely as a visitor, as long as I'm being safe and conscious of my surroundings, I feel personally safe.
11: That worker fell to his death while installing an illumination project on the 2,000-year-old amphitheater. A new health alert that's another option in trying to avoid the flu. Moderna's mRNA seasonal flu vaccine is now available for people 50 and older following FDA approval last month.
19: The new flu shot may expand to other age groups after more research on younger people, says Dr. Omer Awan, a physician and senior public health contributor for Forbes.
20: A large trial showed that the mRNA shot was about 27% more effective than the standard flu shot.
19: And
20: it can be tailored and matched more appropriately to the circulating flu strains that are occurring, and that can provide potentially better protection against the flu.
19: Talk with your doctor about it, says the doctor.
11: That's ABC's Chuck Sievertson. Pope Leo continuing his historic visit to France. More than 600,000 people were there for an open-air mass, the American Pope waving and welcoming the cheers from his Popemobile as he rode along France's famous Champs-Élysées. Dave Packer, ABC News.
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0: from the Great Lakes on the other side of Erie. I'm Ryan Renker, your host tonight on Coast to Coast AM. Big show planned for you tonight. Lon Milo Duquette on magic, the occult, and a topic I think a lot of people are interested in, Aleister Crowley. A lot of great ties to him. Is he misunderstood? Maybe is a question some people have been asking as of late. So we'll talk to Lon about that in the first half of the show. Second half, we're going to talk to Kathleen Reddy Diane, a medium, on messages from the other side and soulmates. Welcome into the show. Thank you for all the great emails. Ryan Renker at coasttocoastam.com is the email address. I do keep it up during the show, and I try to respond to messages during the break. And I got a couple of very interesting emails last night after the show, and there was one in particular that stands out from a Marine who worked Guantanamo Bay some couple decades ago. And he was telling me about all the different hauntings on the base there and what it was like working the military when the hauntings were happening. Whenever you have a military base and hauntings, it makes you wonder, is there secret technology that's being used? Is there something about that spot? Is it what's going on at the spot that attracts something out there that's paranormal? And I wish I could read the whole thing, but some of the things he mentioned, one day he was working the perimeter and he saw something he can't describe about the size of an elephant. He said he would hear footsteps and there'd be no one there. He said several hours could pass by and they wouldn't be able to account for the missing time. Really strange stuff there. Maybe that could be a show in the future. But I do like getting those types of emails, your experiences. Ryan Renker at coasttocoastam.com is how you do it. We're going to talk about Aleister Crowley and some of the history there. British occultist, magician, and author Lon Milo Duquette will join us after the break. I'm Ryan Renker on Coast to Coast AM. Don't go anywhere.
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0: And welcome back to Coast AM. I'm your host, Ryan Renker, and joining us here is a singer-songwriter, which I don't know how much of that plays into the creative side of his work, because he talks and writes about some really fascinating topics. Lon Milo Duquette, thank you so much for joining us here on Coast to Coast AM.
4: Well, thank you for having me, Ryan.
0: Do you have your guitar near you? Are we going to hear some music tonight?
4: You are not.
0: It's a little bit late. You'd wake up other people in the house. I know how that goes. My office in the basement is directly below the master bedroom, so my wife sometimes will let me know if I'm getting too animated or too loud at night. So I know how that goes. A guitar would be off limits.
4: Yes.
0: I think something that maybe as an American I need to figure out, because when I listen to the Ozzy Osbourne song, Black Sabbath, Mr. Crowley, but I understand, is it Crowley? How's the correct way to pronounce Aleister Crowley or Aleister Crowley?
4: Well, the way Aleister Crowley pronounced it was Crowley, and he said it rhymes with holy. And
0: okay.
4: Yeah.
0: Got
4: and
0: it.
4: Actually, Ozzy's song really didn't have anything to do with Aleister Crowley.
0: Well, when you hear it, you think, oh, okay, yeah. Yeah. Some of the lyrics line up. It makes it look like it is, at
4: least. You know, it was. It's a great song, but Ozzy didn't know that much about Crowley, except that he was kind of a spooky character. So that was enough.
0: Do most people, is that like, most people, they don't know a lot. Is he misunderstood, Aleister Crowley?
4: Oh, my heavens, yes. Not that he wasn't a wild and crazy guy, okay, but he purposefully sort of cultivated this super dark persona, thinking that everybody was, anybody who counted and was smart enough kind of to see what he was getting at would instantly sort of see through that persona. And those who were easily frightened, he more or less didn't have any use for them anyway, kind of thing.
0: Let's talk about the lore behind him, because there is a lot of lore. What's true and what's not? What do people need to know about Aleister Crowley?
4: Oh, well, that it's unlikely that he ever committed a crime of any kind. He was probably the most vilified character of the 20th century, and he, like I said, he sort of cultivated a infamous persona. But he was a serious occultist in his own way. He was just a very wild and unorthodox holy man. If he would have been alive today, instead of cultivating his great work and everything else in the first half of the 20th century, if he'd have been alive today, people wouldn't have given him another thought. Just most everything, including his bisexuality, in those days could land you in jail. And but as a serious spiritual explorer, he was right up there. And there were very, very, very few people kind of on the cutting edge of mind exploration and things like that. There were very few people could appreciate him at the time. And so he sort of lived an artist's bohemian kind of lifestyle, and was very out in the open about it.
0: Right.
4: And the fact that he studied the spiritual art form and the spiritual discipline of ceremonial magic, which in most people's mind, especially in the day, meant black magic, anything that wasn't sort of mainstream spiritual disciplines and belief was immediately suspect as being black magic.
0: Well, can you give an example of that?
4: Well, sure. There's a very common Eastern tantric technique that is just a normal tantric technique of Tibet, Nepal, India, that actually encountered the act of sexual orgasm. And but in those days, you couldn't discuss things like, you couldn't even have you know, explicit pictures in medical journals in those days. But the fact that in the ecstasy of orgasm, in a devotional, in a kind of a devotional way, Crowley called that the sacrifice of a baby. Okay,
0: no.
4: if you had sex without having without it resulting in a baby, and Crowley wanted to write about it, he thinly disguised it as saying, you know, oh, I sacrificed 124 babies in 1 year. At least that's what my diaries say.
0: And, well, let me mention this, because I'm a pretty square dude, and I know it's 2026. I wouldn't be able to pick up on that. The innuendo, even today, would be tough. Were people, did they understand that at the time, what he was talking about?
4: No. And he overestimated the intelligence of his audience. Okay. And if he is guilty of anything, it was incredibly poor judgment.
0: And, right. So people would take it literally? Is that what they would see that and they would take it literally, and that kind of added to the mystery behind him?
4: Yes. And another good example is Crowley was a world-class mountaineer. As a matter of fact, he has several mountain, Himalayan mountain climbing records, especially the days camping at certain altitudes that still hold. You can look him up in, you know, the Crowley expeditions. But two of his native porters died on one of the expeditions. And word got back to England to I guess we'd say his enemies, and they said that he murdered them and ate them. Okay, he murdered. The rumor was he murdered and ate his two Sherpas. Okay, when he got back to India after the expedition, some reporters asked him, is it true you killed and ate two of your Sherpas? And Crowley, thinking that is, you know, such an absurd thing to say, he said, oh yes, you know, you get very hungry at those altitudes. And he figured everybody would get the joke. But they didn't. Okay, and that Sherpa eating incident followed him the rest of his life. Now, there's a very, very scholarly and very fair and balanced biography of Crowley that has come out in the last 10 years or so. It's called Perder Rabo, and by Richard Kaczynski, Dr. Richard Kaczynski. And anything that you would care to read about Crowley to explain and disabuse many of the more absurd rumors about him, you can find dispelled in that modern biography.
0: Okay, it's interesting to think that media and press were going to him for comment. So was he like a celebrity? Was it the reporters, almost like TMZ would today, would go to a celebrity looking for comment? Was it in that context?
4: Almost in that context, because he was flamboyant. He was rich. He inherited a whole lot of money. He was already a published and acclaimed poet. And
0: he could sell newspapers.
4: Yes. And in those days, they had what they called yellow journalism, which was, sensationalist tabloid kind of things. And they found anything with Crowley's name on the headlines sold newspapers. And for a long while, he seemed to enjoy that. In a way, it did help attract to him those people that really kind of did understand the depth of his philosophical and magical work. So,
0: well, I guess with they read the headlines and some understand it, some don't. Does that mean he had followers? Did he have people that looked at him as a religious leader, a social leader? Did he have, like, almost not necessarily cult-like, but maybe I should ask it, was there some sort of following that way?
4: Yes, he had a small following, including one of the most famous military men of Great Britain, General Fuller. That's literally the guy that created the concept of tank warfare, who was quite a poet himself. And he had quite the poet Victor Newberg was friends of his. And Crowley also belonged to the most influential magical society in England. And that was the Hermetic Order of the Golden Dawn. And he joined the Golden Dawn just as the Golden Dawn was having a schism and literally a wizard war. And that's what my new book, it's a novel about Aleister Crowley. It's fiction, but it's based on the wizard war, if you will, of the breakup of the Hermetic Order of the Golden Dawn, when Crowley was just sort of a wide-eyed, flamboyant, yet kind of innocent catalyst that helped start and eventually end the Golden Dawn. So that's the new book I'm excited about, and I haven't... it's only the second novel I've ever done, because I write nonfiction books about Crowley and Crowley's different magic, and this is the first novel.
0: So this is Young Aleister Crowley is the name of the book, correct?
4: Yes, and it was written as a treatment for a feature film, which is moving forward. It's been optioned.
0: Oh. Yeah. Congratulations on that. That's neat. Young Aleister Crowley in The Magician's Revolt is the name of the book. If people wanted to search for it, I'd find it online. Another interesting question. I got this email question twice, and the question was, Aleister Crowley, was he a British spy?
4: Yes. I wasn't there, so I can only... I can only be so confident in that, but there is a book that's well researched by the author's name is Spence. Now, a few years back on Masterpiece Theater, Sam Neill played the part of Riley, Ace of Spies, the most famous English spy of the first World War. Crowley, Spence also wrote a book called Aleister Crowley, Secret Agent 666.
0: Okay.
4: And in those days, the British intelligence wasn't a well-funded government program. They recruited amateur spies, okay? Mm-hmm. People who could travel on their own nickel and traveled in circles that would give them access to important information. It appears that Crowley was recruited in Cambridge during his early college days, and it seemed that he and Sidney Reilly were in the same European capitals at the same time, in the same years, in the same months, for a number of consecutive years at the start of World War I. Also, Crowley lived in the United States. He lived in New York and got a job as a German propaganda newspaper. It was Crowley's editorials that, during World War I, the United States was dangerously close to coming in into World War I on Germany's side. Okay. And it appears that Crowley's job was to do everything he could from a disinformation campaign to bring America in on England's side. And so,
0: but he was writing for a German propaganda paper, so he did it from that side of it.
4: Well, he wrote such outrageous and insane editorials, pro-German editorials, to make Germany sound even more insane and bent on world domination than they actually were. So it was Crowley's articles that members of Congress were shaking in the air to bring America in on England's side.
0: Wow. Author Lon Milo Duquette, you can find his book Young Aleister Crowley in the Magician's Revolt online if you do a search. Excited to see that got picked up and optioned for a movie, which is always cool to be kind of get that inside information. We're going to talk more about Aleister Crowley coming up after the break. And if you have any questions, we'll take some of your calls in the second hour. But feel free to email me, RyanRecker@coasttocoastam.com. Any questions for Lon, feel free to message me those. I try to incorporate them. Like that British spy, I had multiple people email me wanting to talk about that. So I have a few more coming up on Coast to Coast AM. Don't go anywhere.

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1: And I wanted to talk to you anyway about the UFO reports, what you think of them.
2: The best thing about it is it's really exciting. We got complete vindication because basically what happened was the government admitted that we don't know what these spots, these

0: step for all of us.
1: Hi, I'm Ty Pennington, and this is another one of Ty's tips. I don't know if you've noticed, but I tend to work in situations where there are lots of people trying to get many things accomplished all at the same time. Say, for instance, when we pull in volunteers to help us paint. It's awesome to have the help, but if you're going to do a painting party in your house, heed this advice from someone who really knows. First, cover everything that isn't supposed to get paint on it, including the floors, doors, and the trim. With more people, there are more splatters and more spills. Second, before you start, make sure everyone has a task. I mean, five people with rollers means nobody is cutting in. Look, don't let the group dynamic turn into a war. It's just paint, and chances are any mistake you make can be fixed. I mean, look at me. My parents told me I was a mistake, and I've been fixed. Wait, no, that didn't come out right. But I think I was tutored.
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1: Well, when I hear that author Lon Milo Duquette says these lyrics don't make a lot of sense compared to the reality of Mr. Crowley, as Ozzy would say. 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Lon Milo Duquette is our guest. Aleister Crowley is the topic. We'll continue this after the break. I'm Ryan Recker on Coast to Coast AM. Don't go anywhere.
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1: And welcome back to Coast AM. I'm Ryan Recker. If you want to email me, ryanrecker at coasttocoastam.com. Lon Milo Duquette is our guest in his new book, Young Aleister Crowley in the Magician's Revolt. You can find that online. Lon, I have a few email questions for you. One person was asking about the time frame. So Aleister Crowley died 1947. He was in his 70s when he died. Did you ever meet any of his family members during your life, talk to people that knew him?
5: Oh, I've talked to plenty of people that knew him. As a matter of fact, I was kind of superstitious and, scared about what I heard about Aleister Crowley because you hear and read good things, but mostly you hear and read horrible things like that, baby eating and things like that. But I was really lucky enough in the early 1970s to meet and well, first of all, two of Crowley's students, Grady L. McMurtry, who was the only American to be able to visit personally with Crowley during World War II, and because he was a lieutenant in the U.S. Army, he had a Jeep and could go visit Crowley. He was an initiate of Crowley's order, the Ordo Templi Orientis, in Los Angeles. And so I met Grady and his wife Phyllis, who was had never met Crowley but had written Crowley since the late 30s. She's an American too. And at the time they were married, and I met both of them, and they were able to answer my questions directly. Did he eat babies? You know, is it true he ate babies? And, you know, after they stopped laughing, you know, they sort of took me by the hand and walked me through it. Then I also was met and was friends with and on a pretty regular basis in the early 80s. I think I met him in 1979. Francis Israel Rigardi, who wasn't exactly a neighbor of mine, but he was just over the hill in Studio City at the time. And he was Aleister Crowley's private secretary in the 1920s, and okay. He was one of the only at the time Crowley biographers, and I could ask him straightforward questions, and just knowing those three people, plus Helen Parsons Smith, who was had been married to Jack Parsons of Strange Angel fame, the rocket scientist. There's a crater on the moon named after him. He invented jet powered takeoff. And so I met his widow, Helen, and she became our close family friend until her death. And so I was able to put a personal face on all of these otherwise fabled characters, and
1: Well, when you talk to them, do you kind of get this feeling he was more satirical in the sense that, you know, he played off of the impression that he had, gave this wrong impression because it was much larger than life type of feeling, or and going back to the magic that was in him, the magician side, some people believe he had some sort of special power. There was something special with him on that side. So did he just have this giant appearance, or was there something more to it?
5: Oh, magic. We all have this magic power within us. Ask any self-help person. We've all got the magic. Magic is I would say it's a spiritual art form that does deal with the unseen powers and abilities inherent in every human being, if they would only wake up enough to see what kind of a wonderful spiritual entity they really are. So his magic was quite quite serious. And for those who knew him, he took the disciplines and the literature of his magic quite seriously. So he wasn't he no longer had to you know, put on a false persona for his personal students at all. He was quite in his own way a guru kind of character, not so much he didn't want cult members. Okay. Mm-hmm. He thought that attitude was too subservient to for someone who was learning to discover and do their own true will. And so he was quite serious. Now there are those that would for a time hang on his every word, you know, like the characters in The Life of Brian, you know, I have his shoe, you know, he gave us his sandal, you know. But that didn't last long around Crowley, because he really wanted you to settle into self-discovery. And his whole thing about do what thou wilt shall be the whole of the law is more or less just a sublime philosophy that every one of us, you and me and everybody, every monad of consciousness is here because we need to be here. We wouldn't even be sucking our breath in and out unless there was something in this universe that we need to do that can only be done by us. And it's our job to find out what that is and do it. And he was quite frank about saying, if you discover what that is, that's your will. And mm-hmm. that's what you're here to do. So do it. Okay. And if you find out what that is, that's exactly the same thing that people for the last few thousand years have been trying to say is God's will. And he says it's a whole lot easier to find out what your will is than it is to try to guess what a God's will is for you and then attempt to cooperate with that. No, find out what you're here to do, because everybody's got that job.
1: And well, it's kind of playing off of that. And when you look at what he's saying there, and, you know, especially during that time frame, late 1800s, early 1900s, when you hear things like that, which is, you know, forget about God's will. You can have your own will. You just have to find out what it is. I think when people hear things like that, they'll say, okay, and he's a magician. Dark magic, the dark arts, he's kind of tipping his toe, or even going even further, fully embracing the dark magic side of things. Is that true, or is that just part of the lore behind him?
5: Well, that's part of the superstition that people would project on something they don't understand, yeah. Mm-hmm.
1: So that when people see that, and he kind of did his own thing, from what I understand, he kind of rejected Christianity. So organized religion, things like that, he wasn't into. So was he, is rejection the right word, or was he against it? How was his relationship with, let's say, other religions?
5: Well, as far as the modern, his parents were Plymouth Brethren, which was a kind of a Protestant cult. He was against ignorance and superstition, no matter what form it took. As far as the mystical and ethical teachings of Jesus, he had no problem with that whatsoever. As a matter of fact, Crowley's magic is sort of Kabbalah-based, which is, in a sense, Jewish mysticism. And so the idea of the divine and the consciousness of the singularity of Godhead and all of that was all just perfectly fit in with Crowley's thing. What didn't fit in with Crowley's things is fear and superstition and anything that would sort of even hint of being a death cult of some kind. And the idea of the much of Crowley's nomenclature and the words that he used and the imagery that he used and the metaphors that he used were Christian metaphors, including his identity as the beast 666.
1: Right.
5: This is another thing that it's simply an interpretation or the misinterpretation of the last couple thousand years over that those particular verses in the book of the Revelation. And not that he had any problem with the book of the Revelation, he had a big problem with the interpretation of it. And he saw that ages go in cycles, and in a sense the Christian era brought in a new cycle of human consciousness and religious spiritual consciousness, and just as it took over an older age, that will be overtaken too in the normal course of human mental evolution. You know, in that last 2,000 years, we figured that the sun doesn't go up and down, it's the earth that turns around. You know, that's pretty fundamental stuff, but it did characterize that misconception, characterize the whole religious formula of a couple thousand years. And now we know the sun stays on all the time. And so we more or less, in the back of our minds, realize that we stay on all the time, and that death and winter are just the shifting of a shadow. And so, in that way of looking at things, using a vocabulary of images that were already there, that we're already used to seeing, he identified with 666, which is actually the Hebrew Kabbalistic number of the sun itself.
1: Was he a numerologist, some people were asking?
5: Yes. He was a Kabbalistic a numerologist, and to a degree I am too. I've written two books called The Chicken Kabbalah and The Son of Chicken Kabbalah, if you want to be introduced to that concept.
1: Well, another question that people wanted me to bring up was the guitarist for Led Zeppelin, Jimmy Page. Did he buy Aleister Crowley's home?
5: Yes, he owned it for a while. And it's recently been, it burned down about 10 years ago for the second or third time. But it's been completely restored and is a Scottish... What do they call it when it's like a national monument? It's been totally
1: just a historic landmark or something.
5: Landmark. Yeah.
1: So okay, it burned down multiple times. That's a bad sign, I think.
5: Well, you know, it's funny in. One of Crowley's received books, you know, he wrote a lot of books, so he just him writing it, but he wrote a few books in sort of a trance state, and one of them talks about his house being burned down two or three times. And it was.
1: So it's like a prediction. Oh, boy.
5: Yeah, and it's, but it'll always come back, he says. And it has, even better than it was. I visited there before it was burned down the second time.
1: Yeah, and, wow.
5: And yeah,
1: that's Jimmy interesting Page, to predict that.
5: Yeah, Jimmy Page is a big collector of Crowley's works. And, of course, the Beatles put Crowley on the cover of Sgt. Pepper's.
1: So. Oh, that's right. Okay, well, do you want to take some questions from listeners in the next hour?
5: Sure.
1: A famous magician, you may know one thing about Aleister Crowley, and the truth may be a completely different thing. So ask your questions to author Lon Milo Duquette. I'm Ryan Recker. If you want to email your question, you can do that too. RyanRecker at coasttocoastam.com. The Jimmy Page connection has come through a few times in my email. I'm sure there's a lot of other pop culture references we can bring up about it, but it would be best for you just call in and you can talk about it with our guest, Lon Milo Duquette. I'm Coast to Coast AM. Don't go anywhere.

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6: From ABC News, I'm Brian Clark. A nor'easter continues to impact the northeastern United States. That's also fueled big waves in coastal areas like Scituate, Massachusetts.
7: I didn't go too close because I didn't want to get knocked over by the waves or anything, but I was up there.
6: Big waves and high tide mean flooding, says ABC's Lionel Moise.
8: In Norfolk, Virginia, Elle Hodge watched from her front stoop as cars pushed water down the flooded street.
9: We get this at least, I don't know, four or five times a year.
10: Yeah.
9: It's like, we'll come out, it's like, oh, there it is again.
8: Farther up the coast, New York and New Jersey have declared a state of emergency as the storm and high tide combine for dangerous conditions. In Ocean City, New Jersey, the streets nearly empty. Vehicles that ventured onto the roadways using caution.
6: High winds are also a concern as the storm's blamed for one death in Brooklyn, New York. A tree fell on a New York City Housing Authority worker. It's not just the East Coast that's dealing with severe weather. Hurricane Nolo is lashing Hawaii with heavy rain. Parts of the Big Island could see more than 2 feet. Hilo resident Andrea Gill says,
11: a lot of events have been shut down out of an abundance of caution. And the rest of us are just kind of hunkered down and waiting.
6: Huge crowds continue to turn out in France. They are greeting Pope Leo, this group watching the Pope Mobile pass by en route to Lourdes, the sacred Catholic site. The Pope celebrated Mass there. He also addressed survivors of clergy abuse as he continues to draw huge crowds in the first official papal visit to France in 18 years. Police in the United Kingdom say several people were arrested on suspicion of offenses under the Explosives Act close to a major U.S. air base. It's in the southwest of England. That's been a key hub for U.S. operations against Iran. 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
6: Four of the six people killed in an explosion in Athens, Greece, were Americans.
13: The explosion happened Friday morning in the Plaka district, a popular tourist area near the ancient Acropolis. The blast sending debris across the surrounding block. Six people who were initially reported missing were later found dead in the rubble. U.S. Ambassador to Greece Kimberly Guilfoyle confirmed that four of the victims were American citizens. Two people in an adjacent building were injured. The U.S. State Department saying the explosion was caused by gas, and Greek officials are investigating. Dave Packer, ABC News.
6: Moderna's mRNA seasonal flu vaccine is now available for people 50 and older. And Dr. Omer Awan, a physician, explains what people eligible for this vaccine and a traditional flu shot should consider.
14: Talk to your doctor about which choice is best for you, but the mRNA flu shot is only approved for those 50 years of age and older. And a large trial showed that the mRNA shot was about 27% more effective than the standard flu shot.
6: The sheriff's office in Franklin County, North Carolina, says it fired a detective after an audit found that she repeatedly misused the county's Flock camera system to track a private citizen. The sheriff says the probe into Janet Leonard's been turned over to the county prosecutor's office and that the county has suspended use of its Flock system indefinitely. I'm Brian Clark, ABC News.
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1: Well, what kind of questions do you have for our guest, Lon Milo Duquette? Our topic here was the British cultist and magician, Aleister Crowley. And there's a lot of lore behind him, some of it true, some of it not. It seems like there's a lot of it not true. And it's kind of interesting, the part that he played in history and magic, at least for that time period. Maybe you have some questions. Call them in. We'll take those over the course of the next hour. I'm looking forward to seeing some of those. A couple of stories at coasttocoastam.com. Which is kind of interesting. I saw that there was a teenager that can time travel through the memories of his life. I wondered if we all time travel that way, if you go back and think about deeply something that's happened in your life, and then next thing you know, it's like 10 minutes later, and you just realized your eyes glossed over, and you were just on your own trip through your mind. Don't we all do that? But apparently this kid could go back to like 3 years old, which is pretty remarkable. If you think about your earliest memory, a lot of times you can't go back that far, but this teenager can. Interesting story at coasttocoastam.com, along with some other great stories you can find right there. We'll talk more Aleister Crowley. Get your questions. I'll try to get some of your email questions into Ryan Recker at coasttocoastam.com. That is coming up next on Coast to Coast AM.
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1: 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I'm your host, Ryan Recker. 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I try to go through those during the break. Our guest here is an author, and he wrote a new book called Young Aleister Crowley in the Magician's Revolt, which is getting great reviews, by the way. I did a quick little search for it, and we're looking at close to 5 stars, 4.7 out of 5 stars online, which is quite the feat when you have lots of ratings and reviews. If you have just maybe two or three reviews and it's that high, you could be skeptical. But when you have as many reviews on this and it's still that high, it goes to show you it's a good book. Lon Milo Duquette, thank you for joining us here tonight. Are you ready to take some calls from listeners?
4: Oh, I hope so.
1: I hope so, too. I mean, I got some good email questions. We can do those, too. How about we start with east of the Rockies? Jeff is in Michigan, where I'm at as well. Jeff, you're on Coast to Coast AM. Go ahead.
5: Oh, thank you, Mr. Record, for taking my call. Crowley, ask your guest, or I'm asking your guest, if he thinks Aleister Crowley or any of his followers, if they had one available, if they would have probably used something like an electromagnetic wave Ouija board.
4: Well, you know, that's a very interesting question. You know, I wouldn't doubt that they would at least want to experiment with any of the technology that was available to them at that time. There's nothing I can point to that would indicate to me that any of them were into any of the sort of Wellville kind of, you know, electric enemas and things like that. But Crowley did use the Ouija board. As a matter of fact, there's a relatively new book called Aleister Crowley and the Ouija Board by Jerry Cornelius. And I wouldn't doubt it. Okay. And I don't think Crowley would discourage exploration like that.
1: Okay, great. Thank you very much. You know, one email question I thought was kind of interesting, and, you know, your book, Young Aleister Crowley and the Magician's Revolt, you said, has been picked up and optioned for a movie. Sometimes you know how that goes. If it gets picked up, option doesn't necessarily mean it makes it all the way through the process. But
4: absolutely,
1: still,
4: and I'll believe it when I see it, you know.
1: In your mind, do you have an actor that would play him perfectly?
4: Well... not any that are living.
1: Okay, let's say any actor in the history of acting. Who would be the perfect person to portray him?
4: Johnny Depp.
1: Really? Well, he's alive. I mean,
4: yeah, he's alive.
1: Depp still.
4: Alan, many years ago when we were chopping the screenplay around, Alan Rickman, the great British actor Alan Rickman.
1: Fantastic.
4: Yeah, signed a letter of intent to play Crowley.
1: Really?
4: Yes. And
1: I didn't know that.
4: But that was, now we're looking 20 years ago, because I've been working on this project a long time.
1: Is that right? It's been that long. Well, I hope for you that it gets through. Let's take another call. Let's go on the wild card line. Mark is in California. Mark, you're on Coast to Coast AM. Go ahead.
6: Yeah, hi, you guys. I was wondering if the author can mention anything about Crowley's connection to Alan Dulles when he was CIA, director in 1951, and the LSD and the Sandoz Corporation that was manufacturing the LSD. Also, the IG Farben connection, because their upper management was very much into Tibetan occultism with... Otto Kahn, and also I believe Crowley was the Grand Master of the Templars Lodge in England, and also his real name, I believe it's a Jewish name. His Aleister Crowley is not his real name, and now listen off air to that.
4: Okay, thanks. Okay. Yeah, his full name was Edward Alexander Crowley. That was his given name. I don't know if we could characterize him as the head of the Knights Templar in England. He was a Freemason. I believe Alan Dulles mm-hmm. and psychedelic explorations and experiments and interest in remote viewing and things like that came just a few years after Crowley's death. He hadn't really been involved with what would later become MI5, MI6, for quite a number of years. Although when he died in 1947, they found a letter from the then head of British intelligence of some kind, I think perhaps naval intelligence, requesting the honor of his or the pleasure of his company or his presence at a meeting. Now, why Crowley chose to carry that around, Crowley never, ever, ever even suggested that he was working for British intelligence. All of the if he indeed was, he carried that secret to his death. And Mr. Spence, the guy who wrote Aleister Crowley 666, seems to have come up with enough evidence that makes that more than highly likely, though. Okay. Crowley always did insist that he was never disloyal to the British government. As a matter of fact, did everything he could on its behalf.
1: Another question that came in through the email, and they wanted to talk about his time in Egypt after he married Rose. He said that was a bizarre period. Have you studied that time?
4: Yes, as a matter of fact, there's a scene in the new book, Young Aleister Crowley, of him and Rose in Egypt. Yes, and it's a very fascinating story. Crowley and Rose were on their honeymoon. Now, Crowley had, after the, I guess we'd call it the Wizard War of the Golden Dawn, Crowley, decided to just give magic a break for a while. He went up to Scotland to golf with his friend, Gerald Kelly. And Rose was Gerald Kelly's sister, and they married in Scotland. And he wanted to make love to her under every romantic moon in the world. Okay, he was such a
1: romantic.
4: Such a romantic. And he took her to Cairo, where they conceived a child. And according to some report, they did spend a night in the king's chamber of the Great Pyramid. And according to the great occultist here, David Hulse, they conceived the child in the Great Pyramid. Because the timing of the pregnancy would indicate that it was at least the same week they spent the night in the king's chamber.
1: Okay, that's a story. Could you imagine having that story as an adult where you were conceived? And you're is that child still alive today?
4: No. That child died. Rose, in those days, she failed to sterilize the milk nipple, milk bottle nipple.
1: Okay.
4: Yeah, and it was one of the big traumas of Crowley's life, was losing her.
1: It's terrible.
4: But anyway, yes, and Rose started to fall into trances. Now, she wasn't an occultist at all, not interested in magic, and she started to fall into trances and told Crowley back at their hotel room that that the gods had a message for Crowley, that they were mad at him for snubbing them. Crowley questioned her, and that led to the supreme invocation of Horus in that hotel room, and the writing of Crowley's famous Book of the Law, the channeling of the Book of the Law. Rose helped channel that. So, yeah, that was a very important event in Crowley's life, that Cairo event.
1: Yeah. Well, let me go west of the Rockies, and we'll talk to Kai, who's in Alaska. You're on Coast to Coast AM with Lon Milo Duquette. Go ahead with your comment or question.
7: Hello. I have two questions. The one question, I'd like you to set the story straight. Was Barbara Bush Aleister Crowley's daughter?
4: No.
1: Is that a new one for you, Lon, or is that, have you heard that before?
4: Oh, I've heard it before, and she looks so much like Crowley.
1: Okay, so there's no truth to that.
4: Actually, there was enough degree separation between Barbara Bush's mother and Crowley to make that not only unlikely but impossible. But it's a great story. I only wish it was true, you know.
1: Okay, Kai, you said you had a second question. Go ahead.
7: Second question was, Marina Abramović does a lot of spirit cooking, and I was just wondering if her ritual is all theater, or is it based on the real spirit cooking? I'd just like to know about that.
4: Well, I wish I knew more about that to give you a good answer to that, but I really don't. I really don't know. I'm not familiar enough with her work.
1: Okay. Thank you very much for that call. Let's go east of the Rockies. And Eddie is in Tennessee. You're on Coast to Coast AM. Go ahead.
8: Yes, thank you. Thank you for Donna for taking my call. And thank you for this wonderful show there, Ryan. And I wanted to ask the guest there if the connection possibly with him and Harry Houdini, and what he thought about Harry Houdini. And, you know, it's kind of weird. You know, I never really knew about his Aleister Crowley's magic. I always knew that he was an occultist. But they said, like, the last thing he said before he died were that he said, I'm perplexed. Satan, get out. You know, and I'm thinking, you know, you're an occultist. And, you know, I would assume you'd have a better relationship with Satan and Jesus Christ. And that's just kind of, I just want to know what his comment would be.
4: Okay. Well, let me set that one straight. There was no one in Crowley's room at the time he died. So reports that he said anything are totally unsubstantiated. So, knowing Crowley as much as I do, never having met him, I think it'd be highly unlikely that he would say that. But there was no one with him, so no one can truthfully say, quote his last words, no matter what they were.
1: Okay.
4: And what was the first part of the question, Eddie?
8: About Harry Houdini.
4: Harry Houdini.
8: You said Alistair, he lived in the United States, and Harry Houdini was in the United States in Michigan area. And
4: right,
8: I just wondered
4: right,
8: if
4: right.
8: their paths ever...
4: If they ever met in passing. I truly don't know. Dr. Kaczynski would probably know the exact whereabouts and stuff. But I do know that Aleister Crowley and Harry Houdini were both very skeptical of mediums and fraudulent mediums. And they both held them in not only superstition, but a level of contempt. And so I do know that the two men did have that in common, and the two men were also Freemasons. So,
1: you know, the interesting thing, thank you very much for the call, Eddie. There was from Flint, Michigan, Kenny emailed in and wanted to ask about the English Freemasons. So was he one of the leaders of that organization?
4: No.
1: No.
4: No.
1: Okay.
4: As a matter of fact, He was a Cyrano Scottish Rite Mason. Masonry's a very varied, many organizations, and almost all of them don't recognize each other.
1: Sure. Real quick, because we only have about a minute here. Someone else was asking about other rock stars that may have drew inspiration from Aleister Crowley. Do any come to mind?
4: Oh, well, John Lennon was certainly a fan enough to put him on the, along with the other people that he liked, the Beatles liked, on the cover of that. Let's see, who else? We've got, that's all I can think of. Yeah.
1: Well, we played the Van Halen song, and someone emailed in and said, David Lee Roth in interviews mentions the same beliefs as Crowley. Were there any connections there, they were wondering?
4: Well, Crowley's beliefs, or Thelema, is very popular nowadays, and all sorts of people who don't claim to be, you know, practicing magicians are very attracted to the philosophical end of Thelema. So totally understandable.
1: Okay.
4: Yeah.
1: It could be. Yeah. Lon Milo Duquette is our guest. His new book, Young Aleister Crowley in The Magician's Revolt. You can find that online, getting great reviews. We have another half hour. You can ask your questions directly to him after the break on Coast to Coast AM. Don't go anywhere.

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1: And I wanted to talk to you anyway about the UFO reports, what you think of them.
2: The best thing about it is it's really exciting. We got complete vindication because basically what happened was is the government admitted that we don't know what these spots, these objects, these bright lights are, but basically you can help the government because the thing we're finding out is government's not that bright and they need our help. So that's where Coast to Coast AM comes in and George Norrie comes in. Because you're going to have people on here that will give the government investigators an idea where to look, how to look, and what to look for. So it really does a lot of validation of the history of this show. And this is a huge step forward to getting to the truth. Because for the first time, we have the U.S. government admitting that there's something to this. Really admitting there's something to this. And that's the big step for all of us.

0: He knows, well, now it's, we're heading up to the bridge, or we're heading up to the, you know, there was some sort of psyching up involved to get to the peak where we did Born on the Bayou, you know, and that certain groove was hit that time. Born on the Bayou.
1: Born on the Bayou. This is George.
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1: Well, how about that? Bowie did a song about Aleister Crowley. If you have David Bowie's song about you, that's pretty neat. If you want to email the show, Ryan Recker at coasttocoastam.com is how you do it. Our guest here for one more segment, you can call in and ask questions to Lon Milo Duquette. And one of the nice things about it is there's a lot of questions about Aleister Crowley. We spent the full first hour talking about him, and maybe you have some questions. I've been getting a lot of email questions, and I've been trying to read those when we have time. We've got a lot of people lined up, but I think we have maybe one wild card line open. So feel free to call in now would be your best chance to do that. All right, if you are not subscribed to the Coast to Coast AM YouTube channel, it's free. And what I like about it is that once we post something on there, it's there for you to share. It's easy to press play. If sometimes you have people that say, oh, I missed the show. Oh, what were they talking about? Maybe you find, as part of your research, you just want to look for certain things. You can go to the Coast to Coast AM YouTube, type in what you're looking for. Maybe there's a part of the show that's already curated for you. And you can share it easily with friends that way because of the YouTube button. All right. Give it a try, Coast to Coast AM on YouTube. Lon Milo Duquette, our guest, in his book, Young Aleister Crowley and the Magician's Revolt. That's the new book that's out, getting great reviews. We will continue with him after the break on Coast to Coast AM.
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1: And welcome back to Coast AM. I'm Ryan Recker. Thank you for all the messages here. Our guest is Lon Milo Duquette, and his latest book, Young Aleister Crowley, you can find online and getting great reviews. Lon, are you ready to take some more questions from callers?
6: I think so, yes.
1: Great. How about we start on the wild card line, and Derek is in Lowell, Massachusetts. Derek, you're on Coast to Coast AM. Go ahead.
7: Hi, really great show tonight. I got a quick question. I feel like this is kind of the most modern lore I can think of that might interest Coast listeners. But what do you think about the idea? You were talking about the Jimmy Page house earlier, the Beluskin house. And there's the rumor, allegedly, that Crowley lived was doing the Abraham Mellon rituals there to, like, summon demons or conjure entities or whatever. And when he had all these all these catastrophes happened. He left the house and apparently forgot to close the portal that's on the Loch Ness. And people say that allegedly maybe he let the Loch Ness in. And then along the same lines, he was summoning the entity Lamb that he drew, and it looks eerily similar to the gray aliens. So he died the year of Roswell. What do you think about his connection to the UFO phenomena? Is he like, did he see an alien? Are we seeing what he saw? Or what do you think about all that?
6: Well, the drawing of Lamb certainly does look like a gray, doesn't it? It really does. Crowley talked about it. We don't know very much about the operation that he was doing. I believe he was doing it in New York. I might be wrong. But it wasn't, at least in Crowley's mind, what we would think of as an extraterrestrial, other than another intelligence, like an angelic intelligence that can take literally any kind of form because it's a formless thing. The Beleskin House thing, there's a certain amount of truth in what you're mentioning there. Crowley started the very heroic magical operation at the time. It was like a 9-month operation to invoke his own holy guardian angel, and he used the ceremony from a 13th or actually a 14th century grimoire called The Sacred Magic of Abramelin the Mage. And it's really a 9-month program to purify yourself, to literally be holy enough to gain knowledge and conversation of your own holy guardian angel, or as Hindu mystics would say, to open up the heart chakra. And but he was called away, okay. Because part of that ceremony is once you've successfully gained knowledge and conversation of the Holy Guardian Angel, you're supposed to gather up and one by one all of your negative baggage in your life. You have to systematically put them under control. So once you've become holy enough to have the Holy Guardian Angel, then all of the entities that have been making life miserable for you, you have to then make them, you have to become their boss and say, looky here, you know, you're now working for me and not against me. Well, anyway, okay. He was called away by MacGregor Mathers, who was in Paris, MacGregor Mathers was the head of the then head of the Golden Dawn. And Crowley was this young Aleister Crowley. And he was sort of a wide-eyed, I'm going to Paris to defend my master kind of thing. And, Crowley even writes in his diary that, all the misfortunes that happened in that little town of Inverness, after that, the neighbors were blaming on what Crowley was up to in that room. So what you're saying, there's a certain amount of truth in what you're saying, but it might not be as dark as you think. And I think the Loch Ness monster was all sightings had already been there for years before Crowley ever showed up.
1: All right, let's take some more calls here. First-time caller Dave in Milwaukee, Wisconsin. Dave, you're on Coast to Coast AM. Go ahead.
8: Good evening, gentlemen. I have been a close listener since the days of Art Bell. I love your show. Anyway, I was curious if Aleister Crowley could, being in the dark arts, could he have been involved with Satanism? And then I also had one other question after that.
6: Well, Crowley tossed around the term Satan in all sorts of contexts, but as unless we're talking about Satan as another word for the sun or solar energy, but certainly not Satan as the personification of evil. Crowley couldn't be termed a Satanist in that context at all. But if Satan, in the context of a liberated human, free-thinking human being, the same way that Mark Twain talked about Satan as, in a sense, as a spirit of self-esteem and things like that, we could certainly say that Crowley did not superstitiously toss around the term Satan as if it was an omnificent evil, as opposed to an omnificent good. As a matter of fact, Crowley's whole philosophy was non-dual. Crowley believed in a good that was so good that it didn't have an opposite. It was a good that was so good that it swallowed up all the little goods and evils, including people's limited ideas of a good God and an evil a Satan, if that makes any sense to you.
1: All right. Yeah. Thank you, Dave. For the sake of time, I want to make sure we get some more callers in. But thank you very much. I'm glad you called in. First time, if you've been listening since Art Bell. What took you so long? Let's go to the wild card line. And Matt is in Harrisburg, Pennsylvania. Matt, you're on Coast to Coast AM. Go ahead.
9: Hey, guys. Thanks. Great show. Do you have any information on the Crowley, the Thoth Tarot deck? And you touched on Book of the Law, which is... I think that could probably be a whole show, but and what's up with snowdrops from a curate's garden? And I'll take the answer off the air. Thanks, guys.
6: Okay, well, I've written quite a book. It's sort of my magnum opus called Understanding Aleister Crowley's Thoth Tarot. So I would refer you to that. Not that I just want to sell you a book, but it will tell you where the work is.
1: Yeah.
6: Yes, right. But Snowdrops of a Curate's Garden, Crowley was a poet. Okay, and some say he was a good poet, some say he was a great poet sometimes, and sometimes he was just a silly poet. But Snowdrops from a Curate's Garden was early Crowley, experimenting with pornography in a limited edition, just kind of to entertain his girlfriend, actually, at the time. And he had enough money to self-publish it in a beautiful edition and say it was published for clergymen. So, it's very naughty. It's a naughty Crowley book. There's that and Leia Sublime. And a couple others that are just so outrageously vulgar and pornographic that they're almost an art form in themselves. So okay. There's not much spiritual value to them, really.
1: All right, let's go west of the Rockies, and Chris is in Redding, California. Chris, you're on Coast to Coast AM. Go ahead.
10: Good evening. Well, that was an interesting segue. Aleister Crowley was a poet, and he had a girlfriend named Cecilia, and I'm sure you are familiar with Cecilia, and he wrote a little poem called When Cecilia Farts. And he took quite a bit of joy. I'll just let your listeners look that up. My second thought or question is, he said he had no problems with Jesus Christ, but yet Jesus Christ is the living word, is the Bible. So if he had no problems with Jesus Christ, why didn't he believe him? Especially the warnings. Sex magic, which Aleister Crowley promoted and did, is absolutely forbidden in the Holy Scriptures. As a matter of fact, God says he took Balaam and Balak, the story, he took Balaam out for teaching people sexual immorality also in the book of Revelations, Jesus was mad about some of these goddess or god figures that were teaching sexual immorality as well. So I'm curious how, obviously, he had nothing to do with the Bible, nothing to do with Jesus, nothing holy. But my real question is, how do you justify when Cecilia farts?
1: Okay, it goes back to that. Okay. All right, Lon, how do you reconcile that?
6: Well, Chris, let's just say it's another one of Crowley's paradoxes. Okay.
1: Okay.
6: If you've read enough of, say, The Vision and the Voice or a few other things, you might have a broader perspective of Crowley's view of Christ and the historicity or non-historicity of several kinds of scriptures. So,
1: okay.
6: But I'm impressed that you know that little bit of odoriferous poetry from Crowley, and I hope you get a kick out of it.
1: All right, let's take another call here. Phil on the wildcard line is in Indianapolis. You're on Coast to Coast AM. Go ahead.
11: Good morning, gentlemen. Mr. Duquette, I had a quick question. Could you flesh out the relationship between Jack Parsons, the founder of JPL, and Aleister Crowley through their Agape Lodge in the Thelema Order?
6: Yes, Jack Parsons joined Agape Lodge first in Hollywood under the mastership of Wilford Smith, who also was the husband of Helen Parsons Smith, our friend. And then when Wilfred, Crowley was still alive at this time, and Agape Lodge was one of the few, it was the only operating OTO lodge in the world, and they supported Crowley as best they could throughout the war times. Jack was a very bright and enthusiastic Thelemite, and Jack wanted to explore as deeply as he could the Thelemic mythos, he wrote rituals of his own, sent them to Crowley. Some of them Crowley really liked, and some of them Crowley wasn't sure what he was doing. And when Jack fell in with L. Ron Hubbard, Crowley was upset with Jack, and he said he sensed that Hubbard was he didn't have much respect, and he was glad that he was unhappy that Jack was becoming that close with Hubbard, and Jack ended up writing a beautiful, beautiful thing called The Black Pilgrimage. It's a wonderful, magical document in and of itself. But as you probably know, Jack died in an explosion in his home lab in Pasadena. He knocked over a can of fulminate of mercury and left this plane spectacularly.
1: Wow. Real quick, I wanted to get this email question in. A person said he heard that Crowley had influenced some of Ian Fleming's James Bond stories. Is that true?
6: Yes, it is. I don't know if he was very close friends with Ian Fleming.
1: Was it with Ian Fleming? Really?
6: Yeah.
1: Wow.
6: And as a matter of fact, Ian Fleming, of course, was with British intelligence of some kind. And they brought Crowley during World War II, when Crowley was pretty old. Ian Fleming brought Crowley into the interrogation of Rudolf Hess, who had flown an airplane to England. And before Before that, Fleming, it was said that that Crowley suggested that Churchill use the V for victory symbol because it was an imitation of the sign of Apophis and Typhon that could help destroy the Nazis.
1: Wow. Real quick, I want people to know where they can find your book, Young Aleister Crowley and the Magician's Revolt. Where should they go?
6: Anywhere, but you can get it on Amazon. The audio book is absolutely wonderful. It sounds like an old-time radio.
1: I saw, you know, I hopped over to Amazon. They had it on sale even, so maybe that could draw some people there. Young Aleister Crowley and author Lon Milo Duquette, thank you so much for joining us this past couple of hours. I really enjoyed the conversation.
6: Oh, thank you. It's fun.
1: I hope they pick up your book. They make a movie. That would be great. We'll have to get you back on. This is Coast to Coast AM. I'm your host, Ryan Recker. Email me, ryanrecker at coasttocoastam.com.
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17: From ABC News. I'm Brian Clark. Over 100,000 power outages reported right now from Virginia to Massachusetts as an early season nor'easter continues to batter the East Coast. These waves crashing into the Jersey Shore where coastal flooding's a major concern. The storm is blamed for one death, says ABC's Krista McNally in New York City.
18: In Brooklyn, a tree fell on a NYCHA employee as he was walking through a parking lot. Police say the 56-year-old had trauma throughout his body, and he was pronounced dead at Brookdale University Hospital.
19: Broke my heart.
18: There were calls for 391 downed trees in the city as of 9 in the evening on Saturday, according to the New York City Department of Parks.
17: And Hawaii's bracing for its second hurricane in less than 2 months. Rain and flooding, the major concerns on the Big Island as a result of Hurricane Nolo. Hawaii County Mayor Kimo Alameda tells ABC these major storms also bring long-lasting impacts.
20: We import a lot of things. So, you know, if a disaster hits and we lose the capability to bring in air or ocean, then we're stuck and we're, you know, 14 days away from no food or fuel.
17: President Trump has signed a disaster authorization for Hawaii. Several homes have been evacuated near an air base in southern England after several men were arrested for what British authorities called explosive offenses. That base is used by the U.S. Air Force and serves as a key hub for U.S. military operations in Iran. In Lourdes, France.
0: Frères et sœurs, pèlerins venus de France.
17: Pope Leo celebrating Mass at the sacred Catholic shrine. He also doubled down on his criticism of euthanasia and assisted dying as he continues the first official papal visit to France in 18 years. You're listening to ABC News.
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17: Moderna's mRNA seasonal flu shots now available for people age 50 and above. And Dr. Omer Awan explains why the mRNA shot can do more than a traditional flu vaccine.
23: It can be tailored and matched more appropriately to the circulating flu strains that are occurring, and that can provide potentially better protection against the flu.
17: So far, it's only approved for people over 50, but that could expand following additional research. Rome's iconic Colosseum reopened to visitors Saturday. It had been closed for 3 days after a maintenance worker died on the site. British tourist Katharina Gilbert said,
24: "It's really sad if anyone dies in their line of work. Purely as a visitor, as long as I'm being safe and conscious of my surroundings, I feel personally safe."
17: 22-year-old Andrea Moretti fell from a cable while installing a new illumination project. More than 7 million people visit the Colosseum in Rome each year. Police in the San Francisco Bay Area are looking for a suspect who they say stole a purse from a woman while she was visiting her friend's grave. Police Sergeant Jason Wallman in Colma said it was stolen from the victim's vehicle.
25: As far as I know, it was from an unlocked vehicle, so the person in this incident left her vehicle unlocked, and the suspect opened the vehicle, obtained the purse, and then fled the scene.
17: I'm Brian Clark, ABC News.
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1: Wow, first couple hours went by so fast. I know these next two will as well. There's just a lot to get to. And thank you for all the calls, emails to Ryan Recker at coasttocoastam.com. I'll keep my eye on the emails during the breaks. For the next couple of hours, we're going to talk to an author, including the books Before We Were Born and Meet Me in Heaven. Kathleen Reddy Diane is going to join us, and we'll discuss her mediumship, where it came from, maybe discussing talking beyond and soulmates, things like that. I think there's going to be a very interesting amount of things we'll discover here tonight, and we'll open up the phone lines in the next hour. Maybe you can call in and ask some questions to Kathleen directly. If you go to coasttocoastam.com, you can find some of the latest stories. Shroud of Turin's back in the news, and they continuously test samples from that. And it's such an interesting artifact in the sense that there's a lot of people that will put their hand on the Bible and testify that this is the real deal. This is the cloth that was over Jesus when he was in the tomb. And some people will say, no, I mean, the tests show that it was created after the fact. It doesn't date back that far. But the interesting thing is, there's so many different tests on this thing, and it seems inconclusive. And the people that are very convicted of it are, I mean, very convicted of it. I am someone that would look at that and say, I don't need an artifact to back up my beliefs. So it's irrelevant if it's true or not. It would be neat to have a actual certified relic dating back to something Jesus. Wouldn't it, though? I know there's a lot of churches that claim to have pieces of the wood from the cross, things like that, and none of those things ever really pan out. But there's an article on it right now. If you want to read, coasttocoastam.com, if you're fascinated with things like that, that would be a great start for you. All right, when we come back, we'll talk to medium Kathleen Reddy Diane, and we'll take some of your calls and questions in the next hour on Coast to Coast AM. Don't go anywhere.
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0: 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I'm Ryan Recker. Thank you for all the emails. I do check those and try to respond during the break. 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Kathleen Reddy Diane, thank you so much for joining us on Coast to Coast AM.
1: Hi, Ryan. Thank you so much for having me. I'm excited to be here.
0: You know, it's an interesting topic because you're someone that had a career. You practiced law, and you left that, and you started becoming a medium after that. That's a big shift in your life to go from one thing to another. What drew you to that?
1: You know, I started having some experiences that helped me to understand that I'm more of a spiritual being, you know, as we all are spiritual beings, and that I had the ability to communicate with people who had crossed over. And the way that happened for me is the first thing that happened was back. Now, I'm going to go back, like, this is 20 years, just so you know, that it took me a long time to develop these abilities and to be able to access all of this information. But the first thing that really happened to me was, you know, I was asleep. The first few times that I had communication from spirit, I was asleep. It was either felt like a dream or something like that. Anyway, while I was asleep, I suddenly heard this like booming male voice say, 10 more days. And I woke up quite frightened by that, as you can imagine. And, you know, I talked to one of my sisters, so I'm one of five girls, and I talked to one of my sisters about it, and she had had a strange dream as well, which is what I thought mine was, although it was just, you know, it was just a clear voice. It's all it was. But she had had a dream that she was getting ready to pass over and that she wasn't able to stop it. She was in a situation where she knew she was going to die. And as it turned out, about 2 weeks later, it wasn't exactly, you know, 10 days, Ryan, but it was about 2 weeks after that sister actually did pass away unexpectedly, which was, you know, key to me in a lot of ways because I you know, was experiencing such deep grief over her loss. And we were all trying to, you know, pull together as a family. She had two children that were here, 11 and 15. And so it was like it was really a devastating time. And I had had this little odd occurrence where I had heard somebody say 10 more days. And I'm thinking, was this some kind of a warning? Something's happening. It was, you know, unfamiliar to me having any kind of communication. I'm wondering who was it, right? And so shortly thereafter, I'm going to say it was about 3 months after her passing. I know it was the fall, and my sister Mary was her name, and Mary passed in June. So in the fall, I had another, you know, dream-like experience, and I was fast asleep. And as I was in bed, sound asleep, I could see myself. It was almost as if I could suddenly be outside of my body. I could see myself sleeping in the bed, but I could see the whole room at the same time. And I could also see the doorway. And as I was looking there, I saw my sister Mary, who had passed away. I saw her come walking in. So in this situation, at the time I thought of it as a dream. I now think of it, I see it as a visitation. I've had other similar ones, but none quite as clear as this. I saw her coming in and she had two people standing behind her. I couldn't see their faces. What I could see was an outline of light, sort of like gold light around both of them. And she came over and sat on the bed next to me and held my hand. And I could feel it as if I were both of us were physical. We were holding hands and talking and having a regular conversation about the children, about the fact that she wasn't here. We had this really nice conversation, and when we were done, she stood up from the bed, let go of my hand, and I watched her walk through the wall that was right, you know, behind where I was sitting, and these two beings went right out after her.
0: Do you, it's kind of fascinating, the origins for something like that, which makes me wonder, when you found that you had this ability, mediumship, is that what it feels like when you're trying to communicate Does it feel like a dreamlike state to you?
1: No, it actually doesn't. So the way that I communicate, Brian, is it started off as clairaudience, which is, you know, hearing is a way of sort of hearing the words in your, I don't want to say inner ear. You know, it's, you know, I can pick up a phrase or, you know, a few words, that kind of thing. That's how it was working initially. And then it became more of a channeling situation. I have the ability to be a, like a trance medium. And that was really not something I was ever interested in, but it just turns out that that's what I am. But it's a strange feeling to have someone speaking through you. For me, you know what I'm saying? How it's a loss of control in a sense.
0: Going back to the experience you had with your sister Mary in that sense, did you try to replicate that? Is that the first thing you tried to do and that's kind of how you became a medium? Is that how it started?
1: I was not able to replicate it. If I could, I would do it all the time because the best experiences that I've had are when I'm another very similar experiences. There's a little like space between being, you know, wide awake and being asleep where you're sort of dropping off. And I tend to have spirit friends come in during that little, you know, blip. And I suddenly see their face and they're up close to me. It's, you know, friends or family members, and I'll get to see them and I feel them as if they're right there. I have asked for that countless times. It's not something that I've been able to, you know, create. It's something that they choose when they come in. And, but it's the most wonderful feeling in the world to be able to see them and feel their presence.
0: Well, if people come to you and they want you to reach out to a loved one, how do you handle that if that loved one doesn't want to talk to you or they're not there? Because it sounds like you can't really summon them. You can't control them. How do you help someone in that sense when the person that they want to communicate with doesn't want to be helped?
1: Well, that's a great question. It isn't a summoning. It's more of an invitation. I don't do public readings. I don't read for people. I've never felt, you know, that I wanted to make money from this. It was a spiritual experience from the beginning for me. And I'm grateful to have this, to have a connection to people in spirit who, you know, I have regular, you know, souls who speak to me and give me information. And it's just really a wonderful thing to have. I share this with my family and my friends. And if they have sort of like friend of a family, friend, that kind of thing, people that are somehow connected and they're grieving and they need help, then I'll invite them in. And the way that I do it is I will open up. I always start with a short meditation just to sort of line myself up with whoever it is that's coming in to make sure I get the clutter out of my own, you know, head and make way for them. And what happens is my spirit friends, I call them, my friends on the other side of life, they line up whoever is going to come through, and they're extremely sensitive and caring, you know, people, and they're careful about who they bring through, and they know how to, you know, bring the right person who needs to be heard at that moment.
0: So it's all audible for you, meaning you hear things. Do you sense other things? Can you smell? Can you sometimes see? Or is it almost always hearing?
1: You know, in the very beginning, when I opened up as a medium, and, you know, I did that, you know, after I had that dream with Mary, I was more curious. I was pursuing this. This was something I didn't understand, but I wanted to understand. So I started doing a lot of meditation with intention of like, I want to make contact. I want to understand what this is. And I started going to, there's a spiritualist church not too far. And I would go there and they had some classes in mediumship. They had classes in healing and, you know, a lot of mediums who could sort of guide me a little on my path. And I want to say that my husband, Idan, is my partner in all this. So almost every time I communicate with someone in spirit, he's sitting with me. And I've been told by the spirits around us that he is my grounding source. So he really helps me to be able to make a connection and stay connected. So we did this together. In the very beginning, I really pushed this so hard that I opened up quickly, and I literally had a little like egg shape bump right where my third eye is. Just very strange the way that went. And at that time, I started to be able to see auras, and I was seeing, you know, spirit lights in our house. I can feel spirit touching me. It feels like electricity, like someone almost like, you know, you've been running on a rug in your socks, that kind of feeling.
0: Yeah.
1: So I can do that. My clairvoyance. I'm sorry.
0: Well, the aura thing, I wanted to go back to that. Is that just like a color? How do you sense that on someone?
1: Honestly, this is something for me that it just happens sometimes. Back then when I was, you know, pursuing this very hard in the beginning, it would happen a lot. So if someone's standing at a distance from me, suddenly I can just see them. If they're in the right place in my line of vision, I'll suddenly just see this color surrounding them.
0: Do you normally find certain colors are good, other colors are bad? Do the colors align with the message?
1: You know, I don't hear really any kind of bad. The only thing I've heard is like when you see like kind of a grayish color around someone, if it's dark, it sometimes is indicative of a illness.
0: Interesting. So that can tip you off to certain aspects of another person's life. Do you ever tell them about that and they're unaware of it and then later find out there was some undiagnosed illness?
1: I have never done that. I'm pretty cautious about approaching someone. I mean, someone I don't know, you know, I'm not someone that's going to walk over to someone in the supermarket and say, hey, I see, you know, there's a person standing with you, that kind of thing. I understand, you know, grief is such a private and powerful thing. I don't want to kind of crash in on that for someone else. But if someone is asking me, that's a different situation. And then I will offer whatever I can.
0: Yeah. You mentioned something there, a spiritualist church. I don't know if I've heard of that before. Can you explain what that is?
1: Yes, I'd be happy to. So spiritualist, you know, spiritualism is a belief system that says that, you know, when we die, we just pass to spirit. We, you know, life doesn't continue, and that it's possible to communicate with them. I am, you know, not a member of a spiritualist church. I'm not a member of any religion. I don't think of myself as a religious person. I am a spiritual person, but they're really, they have a lot of resources there. So if anyone's listening and they think they may have some abilities or something like that, it's good to have a group around you or at least a partner when you're developing these things, because it really is honestly kind of strange, you know, when you're things that you've never experienced in your life. You know, for instance, you mentioned I was an attorney. I was practicing law by day and becoming a medium at night, and it was completely two different paths.
0: I think the law aspect of it would take up a lot of your time. That's a very demanding job. So I can see why it'd be difficult to do both. What type of law did you practice?
1: You know, I did some, you know, domestic kind of like, you know, divorce and that kind of thing. And I also did some trial work. I did trial preparation.
0: Okay. Do you find that sometimes you want to go back knowing what you know now and you have certain abilities, certain senses that you can pick up on things? You think, you know what, this would have came in handy if I could have known this when I was preparing for this trial, or, you know, if I was working up this case, if I could have just figured this out at the time. I think the two could work well with each other in a way that it could tip you off to kind of help you.
1: Yeah, you know, that's an interesting thought. It feels like kind of a line in the sand to me, to be honest. It just feels like such a different life, where the priorities were very different. And right now, I live my life, I feel like I'm more, you know, just in touch with the universe. I feel more, I'm calmer about my life. And there's just not that sense of, you know, fast pace that you're in. When you're practicing law, there's a feeling of, you know, there's always a push on your back. You got to keep going. You got to, you know, you got to get this done. There's a timeline, you know, and my life isn't like that now.
0: Yeah. You know, I think a lot of times when you talk about mediums, the first thing that comes to people's minds, you know, why don't you work with law enforcement and help solve crimes? Have you ever considered doing something like that?
1: No, I haven't. I don't know that I'd be great at that, but, you know, it's possible. I will keep my mind open to it in the future. As I mentioned a little while ago, I started off with the clairvoyance came on fast. For some reason, that mm-hmm. came quick. And I had the, you know, the auras, and I had the other thing that I still see is I can sometimes see the outline of somebody standing behind a person. And I think mm-hmm. it's a guide. I mean, that's in my mind, it's a guide. It's someone standing so close that you can almost see that energy of this spirit moving in and out of the person that I'm talking to.
0: Mm-hmm. And is the outline of like a human body, or is it something different?
1: It is.
0: It's a human. It looks like a human body. Okay. People describe things. I've heard it described different ways, you know, balls of light and things like that. I think people may see different things. You know, when we come back from the break, there's something else I wanted to ask you about, which was soulmates. Is there such a thing? And maybe we can discuss that after. By the way, people wanted to look you up online. Is it spirit-fiction.com? Is that right?
1: Yes, it is.
0: Perfect. Kathleen Reddy Diane is our guest, and you can find some of her books, including her latest, Meet Me in Heaven. We'll continue our conversations with Kathleen coming up after the break. If you have any questions for her, we will take some of your calls in the next hour, or you can email me now, ryanrecker@coasttocoastam.com. Don't go anywhere.

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1: And I wanted to talk to you anyway about the UFO reports, what you think of them.
2: The best thing about it is it's really exciting. We got complete vindication because basically what happened was is the government admitted that we don't know what these spots, these objects, these bright lights are, but basically you can help the government because the thing we're finding out is the government's not that bright and they need our help. So that's where Coast to Coast AM comes in and George Norrie comes in. Because you're going to have people on here that will give the government investigators an idea where to look, how to look, and what to look for. So it really does a lot of validation of the history of this show. And this is a huge step forward to getting to the truth. Because for the first time, we have the U.S. government admitting that there's something to this. Really admitting there's something to this. And that's the big step for all of us.
3: 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Many of them work well.

0: in the dark alleys of Las Vegas, Sunday.
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1: We've got a lot to talk about with Kathleen Reddy Diane. 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It's on Spark TV. 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All right, we'll continue with our guest, Kathleen Reddy Diane, next after the break. I'm Ryan Recker. This is Coast to Coast AM.
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3: Welcome back to Coast AM. I'm your host, Ryan Recker. Joining us here is author and medium Kathleen Reddy Diane. And before we went to break, I was curious about the idea of soulmates. Do you believe that everyone has a soulmate out there?
4: So, yes, but it's a little more complicated than that. So we started receiving a lot of information. When I say we, it's my husband and I, because we always, you know, communicate together. And we started receiving a ton of information about, you know, the afterlife, about, you know, reincarnation and soulmates. And part of the soulmate, you know, situation is that it's not always a romantic soulmate, but soul families travel together to, you know, to plan a life and be here. I always think of it that it's like, you know, if you're going to go on a trip someplace when you're here in your physical body, you're going to go with the people that you love, your closest friends or your family. Mm-hmm. Excuse me. And it's similar when people are planning to incarnate on Earth. There are going to be other people around them that incarnated on purpose at the same time as you. And some of those people might be romantic partners. Some of them are your brothers and sisters, your mother and your father. There might be people that you don't know from the beginning, but you meet on your path. And it was sort of laid out ahead of time. We play a role in some of that, you know, and what our spirit path is going to be. And then, you know, we have self-will, obviously, that kind of sometimes, you know, keeps us on that path, sometimes throws us off of that path. But yes, we all have soulmates.
3: Okay. Yeah, I've always wondered about that in the sense that it could be dangerous in a way. So I think about my life, I think about my family, my wife, my kids, and, you know, everything that we have together. And, you know, we've been married 15 years, love my wife. And the idea that she may not be my actual soulmate is one that's kind of stressful in a way. You look at it and say, okay, if this does exist, then how do you know you've made the right decision? And doesn't that just add doubt and division into marriages if that's the case?
4: You know, there's always, you know, another life. There's always, you know, I know this probably sounds like a wild statement, but it isn't. What I've learned over these years is that, you know, life is this continuation. So we were here before we came into this life. We're going to be, you know, in the spirit world. We're going to be in other lifetimes. It really just continues, the soul. And there's so many ways that you can choose to live. So even if there's somebody, if there's someone you're supposed to meet, you're absolutely dead set on meeting that person, you're going to try as hard as you can before you're born to line that up. And that's kind of why what I wrote my first book about is about two romantic soulmates and how they plan this incarnation. And honestly, you know, the woman, her name is Callie, she really wants to be born. And she comes into this world, she wants to be born to someone who is her mother in a past lifetime. And her partner, who is Ilya, he does not really want to do this at this point in time, but he follows her anyway. And he chooses a mother just because she lives close to where his soulmate is going to be born, just to make sure that's the way it's going to be. But the mom he chooses has a drinking problem, and he's born with fetal alcohol syndrome. And he's born prematurely, and he has a lot of problems, a lot of obstacles. And I'm telling you this because, you know, life can be messy, you know? So sometimes we plan things and it doesn't go that way. But also, you know, there's usually something that comes back around. Say you don't, you know, meet this person, you know, when you're, you know, 25 or whatever it is, when you're looking for a partner in life, somehow, you know, they're probably going to come back around. Because it's already in your consciousness, because your soul in your consciousness, you know, it knows what your plan was before you got here.
3: Why? So just as a general strategy in life, why would you risk your happiness if you think that something better is going to come down the line? It's to me, it seems like if you have this, okay, any doubt in your life, this idea that, you know, if it's meant to be, it's going to happen. But what if it never does and you gave up on something that could have been much more meaningful? Because, you know, maybe you had, as humans, you err and you have certain feelings that you may make decisions off of that aren't necessarily the right decisions. So how do you know?
4: You know, I would never give up something that I was content and happy with for something that may be out there. There doesn't have to be just one soul mate in your life. So that's one way to, you know, readjust that thinking, you know, is the idea that it doesn't have to be exclusive. And one of the things like that I hear a lot, for instance, like my mother-in-law and her partner came to visit us a couple of years ago, and I did a reading for them, and, you know, her partner had lost his wife. And the wife came through so strongly, and everything she said to him was, live your life, be happy. I'm happy that you're with this new person. It was, you know, I'm empowered here on the spirit side of life, and there's no reason for you not to be there. So it's not as restrictive as it seems.
3: Can you have, well, let me back up. I've heard people describe this, and this is a little bit different, that you have one pet that you bond with greater than any other pet in your life. You have that soul pet almost. Does that exist?
4: You know, maybe for them, I don't know. I've heard this too, like a soul dog, or I am on my third dog that I adore. I've lost two other dogs over the last, you know, 10 years that I loved so much that I didn't think I could ever possibly get over it. So it's hard for me to say. I think I feel a soul connection to all of them, and I'm sure I'll see them when I get to the other side.
3: Right. That's interesting, the idea that you have a soul pet. And part of this too, and you mentioned this about grieving, and, you know, we grieve over our pets because we have a strong bond with them. And of course, humans and family members and friends and things that pass before us. So the idea that people are grieving, how do you know that in some ways I think the mind uses some sort of mechanisms to help you move on in life and, you know, accept things. There's a grieving process to all of it. How do you know it's not just perhaps your mind tricking you to help you grieve? How do you know what you're experiencing is genuine in a way? Do you know what I mean?
4: During mediumship?
3: Mediumship, right. Because I think that in a lot of ways, your mind, it's such a weird thing. I think it tries to help you cope with certain things and may implant things into your mind that may not be true, understanding that it might just help you move on because that's just part of the process. So how do you know what you're experiencing is genuine and real versus maybe the mind doing its own thing?
4: Well, I'll give you a couple examples. First of all, you know, I channel now, so I didn't really, you know, say too much about that. But what I do is, you know, when I open up to spirit, and this is with intention, Ryan, so I don't walk around throughout the day and people are, you know, spirits coming through me. I had to learn a lot of things about how I was going to conduct this. And one of them is that I have to set the parameters for when this is going to happen. And for me, it's when Idan and I sit down together and we say, okay, I'm open. This is an invitation, friends and family, teachers, guides, you're welcome to come through with love and light and, you know, this kind of thing. But as I'm channeling, the words are flowing so quickly through me that I could not possibly make these sentences in that rate. And my husband used to write it down because I didn't want to be recorded. It's just, you know, probably my ego getting in the way because it's a kind of a weird thing, to be honest, you know, that there's someone else speaking through you. But now he records it just for us so that I can go back and see, because a lot of times it's happening so quickly that I don't even hear all the messages. So he'll record it and I'll read it after. And sometimes I'm like, whoa, you know, I didn't even know that. So that's one thing to keep in mind, that it's very obvious to me when it's coming from spirit. If there's sort of like a clog in the communication, if it seems to be not coming out smoothly, there's somehow not an alignment between, maybe it's me that I'm, you know, not in the best shape for doing it at that moment. I'm too tired. I'm not feeling well or whatever it is, but I'll just step away from it if I think it's going to be compromised in any way. But an example I'd like to tell you is that I was just telling you about my mother-in-law and her partner and how he had lost his wife. And this was my first time meeting him. They live in Israel. So they were on the other side of the world. I've never met him and, you know, never knew anything about his wife. But her name was, I think it was Claudia, her name was. And he had told me about that, you know, and how he had lost her. And of course, I knew that already through my husband. Anyway, we sat down and we communicated together. And the first thing that came through, now my mother-in-law's name is Shula. And the first thing that came out of my mouth was shoo, shoo. That just came out of nowhere. And I said, Shula, I think this might be for you because I heard shoo, shoo. And I think it's, you know, and her partner, you know, interrupted and said, no, that's for me. That's my wife. And I said, well, I thought her name was Claudia. And he said, no, but my nickname for her was Shushu.
3: Interesting. So things like that pop up. That's something the brain can't make up, right? They can't fabricate that out of nothing and have connections and meaning to someone else.
4: Right.
3: Okay. Yeah, that's kind of interesting. Your website, by the way, I know you can find some of your books on there and your latest one, Meet Me in Heaven, but spirit-fiction.com. What does that mean, spirit fiction, by the way?
4: So the way I see writing, now, what I did with all this information, because there was so much of it, and honestly, it had changed the way that I felt about life, about everything. It had erased a lot of my grief. I was able to speak to people in my family who had passed over, my husband, too, his family. I mean, we all just sort of changed the way that we felt. The grief was diminishing. Fear of death was diminishing. It changed so much that I thought, you know, I'm gonna write this. I'm gonna make this a story because I want people to hear these concepts. And, you know, I never want to say, hey, this is the truth. I'm not coming from that place of like, you should read this and take everything I say as truth. I'm only sharing my experience because I do think it helps some people. So I constructed a novel. The first one was Before We Were Born. It's based on two soulmates who travel together through lifetimes. And I used the concepts of soulmates, reincarnation, and spirit communication as the bones of the book. And then I built the story. I built the characters and the dialogue around that. So to me, it's the information, the important information, really, that's in this book, came from spirit. It didn't come from me. It was a collaboration of sorts. And the more I went to think about it, I thought, you know, anytime I've created anything, I do believe there is a collaboration going on between spirit and, you know, my physical brain. So that's where spirit fiction came from, because it's a collaboration between my fiction and spirit.
3: Interesting. When you start to talk to different people and you sense certain things, this whole process, do they reach out to you? Do you sometimes book sessions with people? How does that normally work?
4: Yeah, I don't do sessions with people at all. It's just not something I do. It's extremely private. You know, I do have people sometimes, you know, that somehow connected to me or my family, and they'll reach out and I will sit with them and try to bring, you know, someone through for them to help them with their grief. But I don't open myself up publicly.
3: Okay. What happens? Well, it's interesting because people that in mediums that do open themselves publicly normally get a, you know, online criticisms, things like that. So how do you handle criticism from people?
4: You know, I try not to worry too much about what other people think. Every once in a while, I'll get an email or something from someone saying, you know, you need to read the Bible. I got one of those recently. And it's just somebody coming from a different place than I am. And, you know, honestly, Ryan, I was raised Catholic. You know, I had all this in my head when I was younger, that there was, you know, certain restrictions on what you should do while you're in, you know, while you're here, and, you know, not take that kind of power. And as I learned differently, as I began this process and had real relationships with people that I can't see, who speak to me, and know that sounds hard. It's very hard to believe, but all I can say is, like, they're very dearly close to me, these spirit friends. I love them very much, and I feel their love for me, and that's really all that's ever come through me. I don't get anything dark. I never get anything that's, you know, dangerous, or, you know, it's never been that. It's always been light. And so I just try to understand that we're all coming from a different place. We all have our own spirit path that we need to walk, and they're all going to be different. And to me, it's, you know, how do you find the connection with source, or, you know, God, if you will, or whatever you want to call that amazing creative force that, you know, brought us all here. To me, it's, you know, feeling connected to that makes me a happy person. And the more connected I am, the better I feel. And all of that is connected to my ability to communicate, because when I'm connected to that source energy, I'm able to let that flow through me.
3: Mm. Would you say you're still learning everything that goes on and changes in your life? Are you still adapting and figuring things out?
4: Absolutely. All the time. That will never end, and I don't want it to. I want to be able to keep, you know, evolving. So I don't have all the answers. I don't believe in any certain religion is correct and any other one is wrong. I feel like we all can find our way to that connection in our own way, and what is, you know, reflective of who we are and how we feel about this world.
3: Interesting. Well, I know we have an hour of open lines where people can call in and ask you questions. And given that you don't really do public readings and things like that, what kind of questions would you like people calling in and talking about?
4: They can ask me anything they want. I'm an open book. So, you know, whatever they're curious about, you know, different things about my mediumship, or, you know, I'm wide open on that.
3: Okay. I think sometimes people have questions about themselves they want you to see if you can give them some insight on. Would you be open to that?
4: Absolutely.
3: Okay, well, that's good. The website is spirit-fiction.com, and your latest book, Meet Me in Heaven, came out not long ago. We're going to continue on with our guest, Kathleen Reddy Diane, and you can find some of her other work online, too. Probably best just to go to the website. Would that be right, Kathleen? Just go to the website, spirit-fiction.com?
4: Yes. You know, all the books are on Amazon, which is easy.
3: Amazon is easy. I always prefer, if you're finding a book in some places, if you can go to like a local bookstore and request it, that's always awesome too. I think that's a great way to build community. And, you know, maybe you can help other people discover a book that way too. So we'll continue on with our conversation and we'll take some of your calls in the next hour. Feel free to give us a call now. We'll start lining those up on Coast to Coast AM.

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2: From ABC News, I'm Brian Clark. It's a big sporting weekend for President Trump, who attended the Texas-Tennessee college football game yesterday. Today, he'll visit the President's Cup golf tournament in Illinois. Meanwhile, his administration's touting wins after his summit with China's Xi Jinping. ABC's Stephen Portnoy has the latest from the White House.
3: The White House says each country aims to reduce tariffs on $30 billion worth of imported goods. The deal, the product of this past week's summit between President Trump and China's Xi Jinping. The White House says China will ease tariffs on American agricultural products, fish and seafood, logs and wood products, cosmetics and medical devices.
2: The nor'easter that's battering the East Coast is now blamed for one death after a New York City Housing Authority worker was struck by a falling tree. Coastal flooding is a growing concern. There's also power outages affecting over 100,000 people from Virginia to Massachusetts. Hawaii's Big Island's also dealing with severe weather. It's Hurricane Nolo bringing strong winds and heavy rain, but ABC's Jacqueline Lee in Hilo says there are additional worries.
4: We did catch up with the mayor here, and he explained they're on high alert because of new precursor activity at Kilauea's volcano. He says what they are concerned about is something called tephra, or something, as he described, as volcanic hail. He says if that erupts and gets caught up with the winds from Hurricane Nolo, that could create a slew of issues, including possibly messing with their water supply.
2: British police responding to a major incident outside an airbase used by the U.S. military.
5: Armed police are now blocking the entrance to the base as well as the surrounding village, but they do believe this incident is contained. Now, back in July, the U.K. said its armed forces were ready to protect the country after Iran's Revolutionary Guards issued a warning not to allow U.S. bombers to fly from Fairford, saying the air bases would then become legitimate targets.
2: You're listening to ABC News.
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2: One day after a huge greeting from thousands on the streets of Paris, Pope Leo continued his trip to France with a mass in the sacred city of Lourdes.
7: Frères et sœurs, pèlerins venus de France.
2: He also doubled down on his criticism of euthanasia and assisted dying. The Pope also spoke to an audience of survivors of sex abuse by members of the clergy. Russia's top diplomat dismissed calls from Germany to ease off on pressure of escalation towards NATO members. The two met on the sidelines of the UN General Assembly, and overnight, Ukrainian officials say at least two people were killed in Russian strikes. There's now another option in trying to avoid the flu. Moderna's seasonal flu shot that uses mRNA technology is now available for people aged 50 and above. ABC's Chuck Sievertson has more on what it does.
8: The new flu shot may expand to other age groups after more research on younger people, says Dr. Omer Awan, a physician and senior public health contributor for Forbes.
9: A large trial showed that the mRNA shot was about 27% more effective than the standard flu shot.
8: And?
9: It can be tailored and matched more appropriately to the circulating flu strains that are occurring, and that can provide potentially better protection against the flu.
8: Talk with your doctor about it, says the doctor.
2: I'm Brian Clark, ABC News.
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1: And if you have a question for our guest, Kathleen Reddy Diane, feel free to give us a call now. We have a lot of, well, looks like several people already lined up. We just gave the phone numbers. Looks like we only have, let's see, we have a wild card line and a first-time caller line that may be open, but there may be people calling in right now. So we'll try to go through as many calls as we can. If you want to email me, sometimes I understand that it's late and you don't want to wake up someone in your house, so you prefer to email questions, that's fine. Ryan Recker at coasttocoastam.com. I try to get to some email questions, but mostly we try to get to the phone lines first. It's just how I try to prefer it. But, yeah, if you want to email me, I got a lot of email questions in with our last guest. I think we can do it here. If you go to coasttocoastam.com, a couple of different stories on there that I think you'll find interesting, including the discovery of Noah's Ark lately. There's been more people that have come forward and said, you know what, the certainty of this thing being at this location in Turkey, where we think it is growing. And you kind of have a scale of, okay, what's the odds that this thing is real? Okay, 10%, I see. I mean, there's hope, but you got and then the odds have been steadily rising over the past two decades, in particular the last 5 years. The odds of this perhaps being a site for the biblical Noah's Ark is pretty remarkable, that they have really honed down into a spot that they feel with great certainty this would be it. We have a link to that on our website now. You can find it if you go to coasttocoastam.com. I know there's a lot of people that are interested in biblical archaeology, and there's a lot of other things too. Different sounds, strange noises, stories of weird things that happen in people's life. There's a lot that you may have missed that you can find right on the website. All right, we'll take some of your calls with Kathleen Reddy Diane next on Coast to Coast AM. Don't go anywhere.
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0: 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I'm Ryan Recker. 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Kathleen, ready? 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
1: I am indeed.
0: All right, we have a lot of people lined up to talk to you. How about we start on the wild card line and go to Billy, who's in Glendale, California. Billy, you're on Coast to Coast AM. Go ahead.
2: Hey, Ryan, brother. Hey, Kathleen, sister. First of all, I got two questions, but first of all, I want to give much respect to Mr. Milo Duquette, but now here's question one. Question one, Kathleen, is it possible that when reincarnate soulmates first meet each other in this lifetime, only one of them may recognize the other at first? And now question two, do you believe it's possible to utilize mediumship to communicate with people who were born in an alternate timeline, but not this timeline?
1: So to the first one, I'd say absolutely yes, because some of us are a little more tuned in and are picking up on signs or feelings. I'm a huge believer in following intuition because I believe that is our own spirit speaking to us and trying to keep us on the path that we chose to be on. So yes, definitely you could meet someone and maybe you have a very strong sense of it. And the other one, it takes a little bit longer for them to feel that way. As to the second one, I have never talked to somebody that's on an alternate timeline. I think that's a fascinating idea. I don't know. I don't know if that's possible or not. It hasn't happened to me, but that's not to say it can't happen.
0: Okay, great. Thank you very much. Let's go to the first time caller line, and Lisa is in Cleveland, Ohio. Lisa, you're on Coast to Coast AM. Go ahead.
3: Hi, thank you. My father-in-law just got put on hospice care, so this is just kind of on the forefront of my thinking, but I've listened to a lot of near-death experiencers, and they talk about when they pass, it feels more real than, you know, their earthly life, and that their life kind of fades like a dream almost. So I was wondering what you would think kind of happens, like, because if it does kind of fade, you would think that there wouldn't be everyone, you know, you wouldn't be able to reach everyone through mediumship.
1: Hi, Lisa. I didn't catch the very end. When we would not be able to reach through mediumship, in what circumstance?
3: Well, when the near-death experiencers say that their life kind of just fades away like it was a dream, you know, are they forgetting their life and moving on, but then you can still reach them through mediumship?
1: I see. That's an excellent question, actually. Sorry it took me a minute with that. So, yes, I understand that. That whole concept of it's almost as if this life is the dream that we wake up from. I think there's a greater sense of clarity on the other side of life than we have here. And that's part of, that feeling in a near-death experience that, you know, oh, this is the real me. This is the real existence. I do think that's true. I have had some, you know, brief instances where I've had, you know, glimpses of the spirit world. And to me, it's just, it's so overwhelmingly beautiful. And it's very much, you know, not so different from Earth. It's a lot like this, but it's, you just have this feeling of love, this very strong sensation of being loved. And the other thing is, you know, I have seen colors in the spirit world that I have not seen here on Earth. I know the whole idea of it is that it's more immense than where we are now. So I understand that feeling of a near-death experience and feeling like that's the real life. What I would say is if someone is experiencing a near-death experience, a medium would not be able to contact them because they're not actually passed over. I think that's probably what's happening. Although I'm going to add another little twist here to the story. And that is that, you know, the soul is bigger than we tend to think it is, and there are many facets to it, and it is possible for the soul to be many places at once. So, for instance, I could be speaking to a soul who's visiting me here in my home, but that soul could still be watching their son's basketball game in another state or something. It's just, you know, it's all of this is so much more immense than I ever dreamed it was.
0: Interesting. Let's go west of the Rockies, and Clint is calling in from Langley, British Columbia. Clint, you're on Coast to Coast AM. Go ahead.
4: Hello, good evening to all of our friends on the U.S. side and Canadian side of the border. I'm just wondering, does the skill you have or the power you have, so to speak, does it change over time? Like, does it come and go? Do you get better at it? Do you improve your skills? Do you feel like some of those things go away over time? I'm just wondering how that happens from the time you're younger until you obviously age doing this.
1: Yeah, hi, Clint. You know, it does fluctuate, and particularly, you know, the more you're meditating and sort of focusing on developing your mediumship, the more tapped in you're going to be. And there have been times in my life that I've been extremely tapped in, and there have been times when I haven't been. So that definitely fluctuates. It's been, you know, about 20 years since I became a medium, which I at least became aware that I'm a medium. I don't know if I actually had this sort of latent ability as a child. I just don't know. But, you know, your question is a good one. And it's kind of like any other thing that you practice in life. When you practice it, you get better at it.
0: Do you think that we sometimes ignore the signs that we may have this ability, and we just don't know what we're looking for when it comes to the signs of the ability?
1: Yes, I do think that's true. I think it happened that way for me. For instance, when I had that voice say to me before my sister died, you know, 10 more days, I wasn't starting to think like, why am I able to hear this? You know, I was just, you know, startled by the whole thing. And then it actually happened another time where I had, before I opened up, shortly before I opened up, because this really pushed me, but I had a friend that we were extremely close when we were younger, and then we dated for a bit. It ended badly, you know, that's just a short way of saying the whole thing. But right before he passed a spirit, he called me, and we had this conversation, put everything to peace, and, you know, we both said, I love you, before we hung up the phone, and, you know, he died 3 days later. And before that, about a month before, I heard a conversation going on while I was sleeping. I suddenly was like, I was just tapping in to someone who was talking. And it was, again, it was a male voice. And he was saying, would you like 30 more days? And I heard my own voice say, yes. I didn't know what it pertained to, but it was about 30 days or so before this friend passed away. And I believe we were given the chance to, you know, heal what had happened between us, because we were very close. And I think, like, he's part of my soul family in a sense. And so I think also with my sister Mary, before she passed, she came to see me the day before she left, and my children, and we, you know, had a really nice visit together. And then she went on and she visited all the rest of us. So she saw everybody in the family, and she had dinner the night before she passed with her ex-husband, and they had a lovely time together. It just, I believe that the soul knows before the mind knows that it's going to pass over. And so there's an opportunity there, the window there where you can go around and, you know, kind of make things right, or just spend time with people and let them know you love them.
0: Yeah. All right, let's go and take some more calls. East of the Rockies, Carol is in Massachusetts. Carol, you're on Coast to Coast AM with Kathleen, Ready, Diane. Go ahead. Carol, are you there? No, maybe Carol is not there. How about we come back to Carol? Unless Carol's there now. Carol? That's okay. We can try a different call. How about we... Oh, boy. Well, I just got word from the producer that the phone bank is malfunctioning. So, Kathleen, we may have to give them a second to fix that before we can get that back on the air. Luckily, when it comes to the company. They do have engineers, even this late at night, that are in the building so they can rush over and fix that. Let me mention something that you said there that kind of I was curious about. So when you talk about reincarnate and you talk about souls meeting and kind of lining up your soulmate so you can be in proximity with each other back on the other side. So let's say if you have the ability to coordinate this as a soul, why even bother coming back to Earth? Like, why don't just enjoy your time if you found your soulmate in this other realm? Why not just stay there with your soulmate?
1: You know, it's an opportunity. From what I understand, it's like a wonderful opportunity that it's looked at to be able to come here and be born on the Earth plane and to learn so much more about who you are as a soul.
0: Yeah.
1: And there's such great opportunity for that here through all the people that we meet, even the people that really rub us the wrong way or that we just have a hard time with in life. They help us to learn, you know, who we are by how we respond and maybe, you know, better ways to respond to those, you know, difficult people in our lives. I think we're growing tremendously every time we come.
0: So you would believe in reincarnation. How many times do you reincarnate then, you think?
1: I don't know how many exactly, but I think it's a lot. I think this is a continuous cycle. So the idea being that, you know, the soul exists before life and then just, drops the body, so to speak, and just continues on. There's no blip in between the, you know, when the physical body dies. And, you know, you've heard like the near-death experience people where they talk about, you know, the in a hospital bed or something and they, you know, their body dies and they find themselves over the body looking down. And it's the consciousness that survives.
0: Do you think that perhaps you can reincarnate out of chronological order if time is just a dimension and you're able to, you know, move outside of the constraints of time? Is it possible that perhaps maybe some of the previous lives have been in the future compared to where they are today?
1: Well, that's a great question. I honestly don't know. I'd love to think that is the case. I do feel like, you know, all of this is less limited than we tend to think it is. When I talk about time with people on the spirit side, I don't know if there's time at all. It feels like there isn't. And whenever I mention something about anything to do with, how long until such a thing would happen, I always get like close but not exact, you know, answers from them. So it seems almost like the time isn't in alignment with mine. For instance, like that first time when my sister passed away and the voice said 10 more days, and it was really like maybe 14 or 15 more days. It was 2 weeks. And, you know, I just think that it doesn't line up exactly. And that does tweak my interest in terms of, different times and how they sort of seem to layer on top of each other.
0: What about people that can claim they can pinpoint exactly where they were in a past life? Do you think there's any accuracy or ways to tell that?
1: I do. I think you can see, I can tell you that I've had a few glimpses of mine, and I don't know a lot. I haven't been able to access, you know, a ton of information or anything like that. But there was a time when I was having, you know, right in between being awake and being asleep, I told you I have those little glimpses of spirit where they'll come close to me and I'll see them. Also, I would have these quick little dreams, and I came to think that these are past life dreams, and they're repetitive. And, you know, I have been able to watch almost not as that life ended, but almost at the end.
0: Wow. Okay. When you kind of get that, do you have, let's say, okay, when you get a glimpse of the end of somewhere else, can your spirit, your soul, whatever it may be, travel, I guess, internationally? So do you get a glimpse and you're like in a different country, in a different century? Does that happen?
1: Yeah, it can happen. I actually got a glimpse of myself in India for some lifetime ago. I don't know when, but yes. And it was just as it, you know, I see this child and who she was and who I was in that lifetime.
0: Mm-hmm. Yeah. Do you get to pick, you think, if you get to choose the location of which you come back? Because I would think that, okay, there's some places in the world that would make life very difficult and not fun to be. Why would you pick those locations?
1: Yeah, I agree with you on that. I mean, that's, you know, it's a human response to be like, why would I want to be, you know, born someplace where there is, you know, ongoing war and that kind of thing. But I think we play a huge role in choosing where and to whom we're born. And the reason is because there are particular things that we either want to learn about for ourselves, experience for ourselves, or to help someone else that we love in their experience.
0: Yeah, there's a lot of pain and suffering in this world. And I think if I had a choice, I would choose to skip that if I could. I think I'm fortunate to be born in the United States of America in the time that we are in, because there's a lot of alternatives right now that would not be, I guess, aligned with the life that I would want. But then I wouldn't know any better if I were born somewhere else,
1: yes.
0: I guess. You know, so my producer said they're rebooting the phones, which normally means that anyone that was on the line probably will be dropped if they haven't already. So I'm sure during the break here, if anyone here is listening and you're waiting to get on and the phone line went weird, you may have to call back to get back on. And I know Donna will start screening calls again, and I kind of see some of the calls that were here, so I'll try to get to the ones that were waiting the longest. But if you have any questions for our guest, Kathleen Reddy Diane, feel free to give us a call now. I think they're going to be up here soon, but if it's not working, we'll figure it out. We'll get it fixed. If not, best way to get your question on may be to email me in the time. RyanRecker@coasttocoastam.com is how to do that. And if you wanted to check out our guest Kathleen online, spirit-fiction.com. Hopefully, we'll be able to get some of your calls after the break on Coast to Coast AM.

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1: And I wanted to talk to you anyway about the UFO reports. What you think of them?
2: The best thing about it is it's really exciting. We got complete vindication because basically what happened was is the government admitted that we don't know what these spots, these objects, these bright lights are, but basically you can help the government because the thing we're finding out is government's not that bright and they need our help. So that's where Coast to Coast AM comes in and George Norrie comes in. Because you're going to have people on here that will give the government investigators an idea where to look, how to look, and what to look for. So it really does a lot of validation of the history of this show, and this is a huge step forward to getting to the truth, because for the first time we have the U.S. government admitting that there's something to this, really admitting there's something to this, and that's a big step for all of us.
3: 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I'm Tony Tantillo, your fresh grocer. 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
5: I'm George Knapp. David Politis is back with a new set of mysterious disappearances. 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
1: I think we got the phone lines back up. 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
2: 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And I think if someone gets in today, they're going to see a good appreciation for the next 3 to 5 to 7 years.
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3: And welcome back, Coast to Coast AM. And if you have a comment or question for our guest here, Kathleen, Reddy, Diane, feel free to give us a call now. I think we're still screening some calls, and we had a little glitch with our phone system. I think we have it up and running. So, Kathleen, are you ready to take some more calls from listeners?
4: Yes, I am.
3: Okay, let's go to the wild card line, and Jimmy is in San Antonio, Texas. Jimmy, you're on Coast to Coast AM. Go ahead.
5: Hi, guys. Oh, I have been listening for 15 years, and it's the first time I got through, and I am so excited.
3: All right, great.
5: And you're doing a great job, Ryan. Kathleen, I've been listening to you, and I must say I just love what you do, and I appreciate you very much. I have a question for you. I was, like, really, really close to my mom, you know, when she was here on Earth. When she passed away, it seems like she never comes to me in a dream state, and I don't know, sometimes I just think she's forgotten me. However, I see signs in the yard every day. Like, I see a cardinal or two in my yard, like, every single day. What can you tell me about that?
4: Well, hi, Jimmy. I love your question. It's so hard. I think the hardest thing that I've been through is losing my mother, so I know what that feels like. My guess is that she's coming through to you in a way that you can handle. Also, it's probably reflective of who she was when she was on the earth plane. You know, I don't know about the dreams, if you haven't seen her in a dream state. Some people just don't. And I don't know if it's because that's not the way the spirit communicates, or if it's because, you know, us as receiving it, aren't able to receive that kind of message. But, I would just keep my heart and my mind open, and I'd invite her in and ask her, please come and visit me in any way you can, because, you know, I miss you and I love you and I just want to feel that contact with you, and she will come in the way that she can.
5: All right, okay. Brent, I really appreciate that, because I've asked her, you know, several times, like especially like right before bed, you know, just come and tell me everything is going to be okay, and that I was so close to her here on Earth that I'm just kind of taken aback that, you know, she hasn't come to me, I guess, the way I want her to.
4: Yeah, I understand. I do understand that. I hope she does come through. Have you been to any mediums and tried to have someone connect you?
5: I have, but it's been on a large scale. Like, I've seen John Edward has come to town a couple of times, and I've been in the audience. And, you know, a couple others, but I'm never one of the lucky ones to get a reading.
4: I
5: haven't been on one-on-one, though. No, my mind.
4: That might help. You know, I would research that and, you know, find someone that, you know, has a good reputation at doing private readings so that you have their full attention. In a big room, it's hard. I know. I've been there. I understand what that's like. I mean, I can feel the love that you have for your mom in your words. And I know that she has got to be close to you because she feels it too.
3: Okay. Thank you very much for the call. We appreciate that. Let's go back to the wild card line. And Jim is in Wisconsin. Jim, you're on Coast to Coast AM. Go ahead.
6: Yes. Thank you for taking my call. I'd like to tell you guys something. And then I have a question. When I was about 5 years old, my sister was murdered, but I didn't know that because I didn't understand it. Anyway, I had a dream, and I had a dream that I went to Mars, I landed on Mars, I got out of my spaceship, I got too far away from it, and there was these two-headed green monsters chasing me. And as they were chasing me, I came to a cliff. When I came to a cliff, it was either them or me. And I jumped off the cliff, and I woke up. I woke up, and I saw my baby sister and Jesus right next to her. And at the end of that dream, my sister said, come before it's too late. Come before it's too late. Well, when I became an adult, I realized in the Bible it says Jesus says, come to him, and he will watch over you and protect you and ask Jesus in your heart. And my grandmother, she died in 1973, and I was 18 years old. A couple years later, I went fishing a lot. I liked to fish. And I went on the North Pier in Sheboygan, and I caught a 19-pound rainbow. And I was so tickled pink, and it was like my grandmother was there to show me that I love catching rainbows and like eating them, and I felt she was with me. Now, did you ever have that experience?
4: I have had experiences where I feel like someone I love is with me. In fact, I could feel, you know, before I opened up completely as a medium, I had this very strong feeling that this friend I told you about that I reconnected with before he passed, I started feeling him in the house. And I didn't know what to make of that because I'd never had that kind of experience. But I'd be working on my computer, you know, and then I just suddenly feel like he's standing right there looking at me. I understand that part. I'm very sorry for the loss of your sister. That sounds just awful. Sorry you went through that.
3: All right. Well, thank you for the call. Let's try a first-time caller line, and Sherry is in Arizona. Sherry, you're on Coast to Coast AM. Go ahead.
7: Hi there. Thank you for taking my call, both of you. It's kind of funny, all of us have a similar story. I'm calling, too, as well, about my mother who passed away and was murdered recently. It's been 2 years, but it seems like yesterday to me. But it seems almost like I have a kinship to you, Kathleen. My mom's name was Kathleen, believe it or not.
4: No, kidding.
7: No. And it's just crazy. A little bit, our stories are kind of similar. I feel like maybe I'm building on my spirituality as well, and that maybe I'm opening up to her. I feel like there's a couple of times she's maybe almost saved my life, maybe. That she's communicating to me through certain things. And I just was wondering maybe if you were able to see or help me see if she is, in fact, trying to help me, possibly.
4: If I can tap in and see if that's been her trying to help you?
7: Yeah, if that's something that you do, or if it's something that you could help me try to do, I guess, or something like that, maybe.
4: You know, I don't think I could do that right here and now, but you're welcome to reach out to me through my website. You can get an email to me, and we can discuss it a little more. Would that be helpful?
7: Yeah, that would be great. Yeah, definitely. I also liked hearing what you were saying about the spiritual churches, kind of. That's kind of like something there's churches that kind of work with stuff like that, because I almost want to build on my spirituality with kind of like mediumship, sort of what you built on as well.
4: Yes, it is. It's the spiritualist, and it's they're not everywhere, but I know. So I'm in Massachusetts, and I know of, you know, maybe a handful of them at least that are within driving distance from my home. So it depends on where you are in the country, but definitely look into it. And there's, you know, online resources in regard to the spiritualist church as well. So you can kind of check it out and see if, like, they don't have rules. It's not like a regular religion. They just have these, like, a, you know, kind of like a statement of what they believe as, you know, the continuity of life and that kind of thing. But it may be helpful for you.
3: Okay. Very good. Thank you. Let's go east of the Rockies. And Richard is in Kansas City, Missouri. Richard, go ahead. You're on Coast to Coast AM.
8: Yes, hello. I was cut off three times. I have some questions with my wife that recently died. Rachel died in Denver recently. And I'm having such a most difficult time and a terrible mess tonight. And break, you know, like emergency just all over the place. And I grew up as an orphan and don't have family and don't have anyone to talk to. And then Rachel's siblings, they never accepted me into their family and keeping me things from that. And I need help, and I don't know what to do. And as like tonight, I just felt like I was at the end of my life. I was ready to go home to heaven.
3: Mm. Richard.
4: Oh, my goodness. Richard.
3: I would definitely take that as a sign that we're here to talk to you here. And I would definitely reach out to, if you feel you're at that point, the suicide hotline, I believe, is 988. And that's a good note for anyone here listening tonight. Mm-hmm. Grief is a really difficult thing, Kathleen, to deal with.
4: Yes, it is. Richard, I'm so sorry to hear you in that very deep pain. I can hear it in your voice. I too would suggest you're going to need to get out and talk to somebody. You either talk to like the suicide hotline if you feel that you're at that point, but also, you know, like when I, in my life, when I lost my mother and I was really in kind of like, I was really grappling with this. And, I joined a grief group and we would meet and we would talk about our loved ones. And it really did help me to process it. It sounds like you need to find some kind of a community or some people to talk to about this, because I really feel like that's, you know, a good way to process our grief is to communicate it and have somebody, you know, have feedback and help you through it. Is that something you think you could do?
8: Yeah, I've been trying to find a grief place and I haven't found any yet.
4: Yeah, I went through a hospice, but that's, my mom had passed from a brain tumor, so I don't know if that's accessible for you, but just as an idea, they may have a grief group you could join. I don't think everybody in my group whose loved one had passed from cancer. I think there were other people there too, so that may be an option for you.
3: Right, and again, I mean, you have 24/7 support there, and it's something that they started was the Nationwide Suicide and Crisis Lifeline, in the sense that if you ever feel that way, Richard, just dial 988 and there'll be someone there that can help you through that. Please do that, okay? That's a much better solution than, you know, some of the other feelings that you're dealing with alone are just very difficult.
8: Okay, thank you.
3: Thank you, Richard. Yeah, Kathleen, it could be difficult sometimes when you're dealing with something in your life. You feel like you're alone. You lost a loved one, the one that you trusted, your companion, and the person that you would normally talk through these things in life was no longer there. It's a very difficult time for some people, and it's tough. I totally understand that, and I'm so glad that there are resources out there that have a crisis lifeline.
4: Yes, I agree. And I think just to add to that, just in case Richard's still listening, that on these suicide hotlines, they will also have resources that can help to get you to the right groups or to a therapist or to whoever it is that can help you outside of them.
3: Right. And they're so good working with people. So as soon as they started that, everyone knows 911's for an emergency, but they created that three-digit number that anyone could use, 988. It's just universal everywhere. And yes. it, wherever you are, it works. So just keep that in mind. Anyone else that may feel like Richard here tonight and you also have that sort of same dread or the loss and you don't know what you're going to do, that's available for anyone here listening tonight. Just know that. Let's try another call here, and let's go to West of the Rockies, and Penny is in Los Angeles. You're on Coast to Coast AM. Go ahead.
9: Oh, wow. Hi. Thank you for letting me get on, get through. Hi, Kathleen.
4: Hi, Penny.
9: Hi, Ryan. Hi. I don't know. Are you doing a little mini readings or not?
4: I am not, unfortunately.
9: So, I mean, I called just to see if there was you had any impressions about and my near future and also what I've gone through for the last 5 years, which has been incredibly difficult. And I, you know, I
3: know, Kathleen,
9: to a
3: let
9: very
3: me...
9: strange house. Nope. And then, anyway.
3: Let me ask you this, Kathleen, because this might help Penny. Are there any techniques that you might be able to recommend to look within oneself to try to get some of these answers when, you know, sometimes that could, there's things that I'm sure an individual can do to try to get some solutions to what's on their mind?
4: Well, in terms of just being more tapped in to ourselves and what's happening around us, I definitely recommend practicing meditation regularly. And that can be just sitting quiet with yourself, not necessarily have to be for any, you know, certain time. You don't have to follow any particular, you know, guidelines for meditation, but just stilling your mind. Another thing is to be out in nature. What I found has helped me because to me, it's like, it's a reminder of, you know, the connection to, you know, the great spirit, to, you know, source and infinite spirit that's in all of us. And I can see it in nature as well, you know, observing the animals and the flowers and everything. That does help to bring me peace.
3: Okay. Let's see if we can get one more call here in the wild card line. Sharon is in Erie, Pennsylvania. Sharon, we only have about a minute, but go ahead.
10: Okay. Thank you. Hi, Kathleen. Hey, I wanted to know, in your experience, I'm 72, and I realized in the past 10 years, that I have reached back, for example, to when I was age 6 and I saved myself. I was like neglected as a child, and I think a different thing opened up. Is it, in your experience, like, is it possible, it is for me, to reach back with a future self, help a past self help themselves? Like,
3: okay.
10: A future me help my past self.
3: Yeah. Kathleen, what do you think?
4: I honestly don't know. Unless you're seeing, are you saying that you can reach back and you can envision yourself there? And
10: no,
4: you can
10: did it when I was age 6. I was like in a life-threatening situation and just something out of the blue told me to grab a hold of this railing and it saved me. And in the past 10 years, I realized that I just instinctively do that. And it's not that I'm remembering doing it from when I was 6. It's like me at age 6 is reminding me to do it.
3: Oh, weird. Okay. Well, thank you for your call, Sharon. Yeah, Kathleen, that's something, being able to influence yourself in a different part of in time. That may be a new one for me. But, Kathleen, I want to make sure we have people know there's opportunities for you to, you know, check out some of your books, things like Meet Me in Heaven, your latest book. And the website is spirit-fiction.com. Kathleen, thank you so much for joining us tonight on Coast to Coast AM.
4: Oh, you're welcome. Thank you, Ryan. It was lovely meeting you.
3: They go by so fast. And you can look her up online, Kathleen Ready Diane. All right, so many different people to thank. Adam Thompson, Michael Cosio, Gina Silvetti, Tom Danheiser, Donna Walker, Dan Galanti, also Sue Tricus, Bill May, Sean Latasseur, Lex Lonehood, my mentor Phil Tower, and of course the legends that make it all possible, George Norrie and Art Bell, and you. Hopefully we can connect again soon. Have a great night.
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16: From ABC News, I'm Brian Clark. Powerful waves from the nor'easter that's pummeling the East Coast, drawing onlookers in Scituate, Massachusetts.
17: You're used to snow, not being able to go outside like this, snowbanks, and you can actually go see the water ocean.
16: But that water is now creeping into streets and coastal areas, says ABC meteorologist Leslie Lopez in New Jersey.
18: Right now, more than 100,000 customers without power across the mid-Atlantic and northeast. In New Jersey, the National Weather Service warning of coastal flooding as waters rise along the Jersey shore.
19: Crazy storm, and it's just, I can't believe this is all happening right now.
18: Officials urging some residents in parts of Manasquan to evacuate as the storm is expected to continue into tomorrow.
16: And officials everywhere urging people to avoid driving through standing water. That includes New York's Long Island, where Nassau County Executive Bruce Blakeman says it's because
20: you can't predict how deep it is.
16: The storm is blamed for one death. A tree fell on a worker in New York City. President Trump's traveling to Illinois for the President's Cup golf tournament. The White House touting economic success after his summit with China's Xi Jinping, says ABC's Stephen Portnoy.
21: The White House says China will ease tariffs on American agricultural products, fish and seafood, logs and wood products, cosmetics and medical devices, while the U.S. is set to lower tariffs on Chinese consumer products, small appliances, toys, holiday decorations, and children's car seats. And in a boost to coal country, the White House says China will buy at least 10 million metric tons of American coal in each of the next 2 years.
16: Thousands have greeted Pope Leo on his trip to France. That includes some Americans, says ABC's Tom Sufi Burge.
22: We met a group from Miami, and one lady telling me this is her 17th trip to Lourdes, this holy city in the south of France, and calling the Pope's visit a once-in-a-lifetime experience, and saying for her, the fact that he's American is the icing on the cake.
16: You're listening to ABC News.
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1: Welcome to Music and the Spoken Word with the Tabernacle Choir and Orchestra at Temple Square. Conducting today's program are Mac Wilberg and Ryan Murphy, with organist Andrew Unsworth, and the spoken word by Derek Porter.

For generations, harbors have served as places of refuge, a safe haven where sailors and their ships can find shelter from the dangers of a storm. Yet, simply finding the harbor is not always enough. Especially on dark and stormy nights, captains often depend on a series of lights to guide them safely through the channel and into port. Historically, safe passage into a harbor was often marked by an upper light and a lower light, placed at different heights and some distance apart. As a ship prepared to enter the harbor, its captain would carefully align its course with both lights. This alignment helped ensure safe passage past hidden dangers such as reefs, rocks, or shallow waters. Evangelist Dwight L. Moody once shared an account of a ship struggling to reach the safety of a harbor during a violent storm. The captain could clearly see the beam of the lighthouse, but the smaller harbor lights, the lower lights, had gone out. Unable to properly navigate the channel, the ship was wrecked and many lives were lost. As Moody told this story, renowned hymn writer Philip Bliss was listening and felt inspired to write the hymn now known as Brightly Beams Our Father's Mercy. The hymn reads in part, "Brightly beams our Father's mercy from his lighthouse evermore. But to us he gives the keeping of the lights along the shore. Let the lower lights be burning, send a gleam across the wave. Some poor, fainting, struggling seaman, you may rescue, you may save. The lighthouse of God's love shines brightly, sending forth his mercy to all who will receive it. And God involves us in his work, entrusting us with the keeping of the lower lights. Our kindness, our service, and our invitations of friendship help the lower lights burn brightly, illuminating the way for all who are seeking refuge from the storms of life. Jesus said, "Let your light so shine that all may see your good works." May we each let our light shine, always remembering that our acts of service and love are reflections of his light. He is the light of the world. His light offers perpetual hope and heavenly guidance, and it can be seen across the waves by all who are searching for safe harbor.

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3: 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He does. We are stewards in the kingdom of God. And God requires from us

0: faithful servants of God, as he teaches on the parable of the unjust steward. 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
1: This morning, we're going to begin a brand new chapter in our study of the Gospel of Luke, the 16th chapter. I'm going to start reading at verse 1 and read through verse 13. He also said to his disciples, "There was a certain rich man who had a steward, and an accusation was brought to him that this man was wasting his goods. So he called him and said to him, 'What is this I hear about you? Give an account of your stewardship, for you can no longer be steward.' And then the steward said within himself, 'What shall I do? For my master is taking the stewardship away from me. I cannot dig. I'm ashamed to beg. I have resolved what to do, that when I am put out of the stewardship, they may receive me into their houses.' And so he called every one of his master's debtors to him and said to the first, 'How much do you owe my master?' And he said, 100 measures of oil. And so he said, 'Take your bill and sit down quickly and write 50. Then he said to another, 'And how much do you owe?' And he said, 100 measures of wheat. And he said to him, 'Take your bill and write 80. So the master commended the unjust steward because he had dealt shrewdly. For the sons of this world are more shrewd in their generation than the sons of light. And I say to you, make friends for yourselves by unrighteous mammon, that when you fail, they may receive you into an everlasting home. He who is faithful in what is least is faithful also in much. And he who is unjust in what is least is unjust also in much. Therefore, if you've not been faithful in the unrighteous mammon, who will commit your trust to the true riches? And if you have not been faithful in what is another man's, who will give you what is your own? No servant can serve two masters, for either he will hate the one and love the other, or else he will be loyal to the one and despise the other. You cannot serve God and mammon." The story starts out in a rather simple way. Jesus tells the parable of a man who was wealthy and who had a steward. There's nothing difficult or unusual about that. That was common in the ancient Jewish community, that if a person was a person of means, they would hire a manager who would live in the home and who would be responsible for managing the property and the assets of the owner. Of course, the one who was the steward did not own the assets he managed. They belonged to the master. Nevertheless, he was responsible and had the authority to go with that responsibility to make decisions in the name of the master that were basically legally binding decisions. And so we read in this story that this steward had an accusation brought against him by his master that he was wasting his goods. Now, in the parable of the prodigal son, we saw one dimension of what happens to people who waste their goods and waste their lives. But in this story, it's a different situation of wasting. The steward is not wasting his own money. He's wasting the money that belongs to his master. And so when the master becomes aware of it, he calls him to him and said, "What is this I hear? Give an account of what you are doing, for you can no

0: longer be steward. You're fired, is what the master is saying. You're finished. I've been looking at the books. I see what you're doing, and you can no longer represent me or to manage my property. And so the steward said within himself, what am I going to do now? For my master is taking the stewardship away from me. I cannot dig, and I'm ashamed to beg. I don't have any other skills. All I know is how to manage the property of a master. I'm not qualified to do anything else. I can't even dig a ditch. And I'm too proud to sit on the corner with a tin cup and beg. So he says, I've got to come up with a solution to my dilemma, because this man obviously faced the most serious crisis of his career. And so he said, I have resolved what to do so that when I'm put out of the stewardship, they, meaning others, the debtors, may receive me into their houses. And so he called every one of his master's debtors to him. And Jesus only reports of what happens in the transaction with two of those debtors, but presumably the same thing was done with the rest of them. But he said to the first one, how much do you owe my master? The man said, 100 measures of oil. And so the man said, take your bill, sit down quickly, and write 50. And then he said to another, how much do you owe? He said, 100 measures of wheat. And he said, take your bill and write 80. Now let's pause for a moment and see what's going on here with these transactions between the ex-steward and the debtors. In Jewish law, it was prohibited to charge usurious interest for loans. But the way in which business people got around it was to increase the interest in the total charge for the product. And the oil industry, which was very significant, the use of olive oil, had a threatening dimension to it with respect to the preservation of the products and so on. And so it was commonplace to mark up the price of oil by 100%. All of that included the raw costs of the oil plus the hidden usury or high interest. And so the markup was 100%. And the steward knew that. And so he said to the debtor, he said, look, I'm going to change your bill in behalf of my master. I'm going to cut the cost down by 100%. And can you imagine the joy of the debtor when he realized that he only owed half as much as he had owed before the steward walked in his door and changed the bill? In like manner, the cost of wheat had a lesser spoilage problem, and so the markup on wheat was normally 20 to 25%. So in the case of the man who owed 100 bushels of wheat, the steward marked it down 20% to 80. Did away with all of the usury. Did away with all of the interest charges that were hidden in the price. And once again, made a great friend of that debtor. Now, of course, this steward was not doing this out of the goodness of his heart. He was doing this to feather his own nest. He knew he was fired, and he knew he had nowhere to go, and so he was going out making friends with all of the debtors by cutting their bills radically. By the way, if you don't know what usury is, exorbitant rates of interest, look at the interest charges by so-called loan sharks. They're very heavy and usurious, only to be exceeded by your normal credit card companies. And I'm serious about that. The interest rates charged by credit card companies in this country are as usurious as it gets. And it's plain wicked. Don't get yourself ensnared by them. But in any case, the master finds out now what the steward has done. And instead of coming to him and saying, "You dirty, rotten crook, what have you done? You've cost me all this money. You're more incompetent than I thought you were." Instead, in the parable, Jesus has the master commending him for his actions. Notice what he says. So the master commended the unjust steward, not because he dealt unjustly. He didn't praise him for his dishonesty. He didn't salute him for his corruption. Rather, Jesus said he praised him for being so shrewd. And so he makes this point of application that the sons of this world are more shrewd in their generation than the sons of light. This isn't all that unusual for Jesus to talk like this. Remember elsewhere we were told to be wise as serpents and harmless as doves. And we've just done the opposite of that, usually, in our actions as Christians. We're harmless as doves, but we're also as foolish as them as well. We're not shrewd. We don't think strategically. We don't concern ourselves for the long haul, for the long range, and certainly not for eternity. And what is going to follow will show that Jesus' basic concern here is that just as this unjust steward looked out for his well-being for tomorrow, so believers are to look out for their future in heaven. And yet, in this cause that which Jesus is addressing, the central matter is money. And so now the parable gets even more complex, where he says to his disciples, "And I say to you, make friends for yourselves by unrighteous mammon, that when you fail, they may receive you into an everlasting home. For he who is faithful in what is least is faithful also in much. And he who is unjust in what is least is unjust also in much. Therefore, if you've not been faithful in the unrighteous mammon, who will commit to your trust the true riches?" Now, one of the methods by which Jesus taught parables was by a method of contrast and comparison. One of the frequent things that he does is uses the concept of how much more. We will see that later on, God willing, in the parable of the unjust judge, who was a man who regarded neither God nor men, and he was corrupt. He took bribes, but he wasn't interested in dispensing justice. And there was this woman who kept pursuing him, the importunate woman, who begged him and bothered him and pestered him until finally he decided to hear her case, even though he didn't want to be bothered. And of course, later on, Jesus says, how much more does God hear the cries of his people than a crooked, corrupt judge will listen if you pester him enough? Not only will God hear your prayers, but how much more will he hear them? And so what Jesus is saying here, if people in the secular world who are unbelievers are shrewd and smart enough to look out for their best interests for tomorrow, how much more should the people of God be looking to the future of heaven? And if the corrupt person is smart enough as a steward to manage his money well, how much more is it incumbent upon the children of light to manage their money as God requires? Now, when he says, make friends for yourselves by unrighteous mammon, he's not saying go out and steal money from people. Unrighteous mammon is an idiom that was used in that day simply to describe worldly goods. So Jesus is saying, be careful about how you use your worldly goods, because every one of us has some worldly goods, and every one of us is a steward of that worldly goods. Everything that you have, everything that I have, comes from God. We don't own it. He does. We are stewards in the kingdom of God. And God requires from us not unjust stewardship, but just stewardship. Then he goes on to say, he who's faithful in what is least is faithful also in much. He who is unjust in what is least is unjust also in much. Therefore, if you've not been faithful in the unrighteous mammon, who will commit to your trust the true riches? It's a rhetorical question. The answer is obviously God's not going to. If you're not faithful with how you handle your worldly goods in terms of the kingdom of God, if everything else comes first and you give God what's left, how can you expect him to bless your life? The one time in Scripture that God says to his people, test me, put me to the test. Be good stewards. Bring in your tithe and your offerings and see if I don't open the heavens for your life. I've told you this before. The next time I meet a person who's a tither who tells me that they regret it will be the first time. What a great joy. What a great privilege it is to give something little back to the God of all grace, who gives us everything, every good and perfect gift out of his bounty. And if you're not faithful in these things, who will commit to your trust the true riches? If you've not been faithful in what is another man's, who will give you what's your own? And then Jesus drives the point even further. No servant can serve two masters. Can you imagine going to the slave mart in the ancient world and see that a fine young specimen for a slave like a Joseph is put on the market? And one man says, I bid so many denarii for this slave. And another bidder says, I bid so many denarii. And so they get in a bidding war over who's going to own the slave. And finally, the slave auctioneer says, tell you what we're going to do. I'm going to give you joint ownership over this slave. You can both own him. Slave, you have to serve this master, and now slave, you have to serve that master. And the slave said, well, wait a minute, what if they disagree? What do I do then? He says, punt, because there's not much else to do. You can't do it. You can't serve your worldly goods and serve the kingdom of God. If your worldly goods are your master, Christ cannot be your master. And if Christ is your master, your worldly goods can't be your master. Is that? It's not rocket science. That's very simple. This is what Jesus is saying. But you want to have both. You want to have Jesus as your Lord and rob him every Sunday. Can't be done. For either he will hate the one and love the other, or he will be loyal to the one and despise the other. Now, Jesus doesn't say you may not serve God and mammon. He says you can't. You cannot serve God and mammon. I've preached about stewardship, tithing, the biblical responsibilities that we have, because it's my duty, because I'm responsible to let you know what your responsibilities are. I always do it reluctantly. And I have to tell you this, as many times as I've ever spoken on this subject, only once have I had somebody come up to me. Now, they may not be the only one, but I've only had one person come to me and say, now I understand it. I have not been a tither, but from this day forward, I'm going to meet my responsibility before God. One time. And so the message I get is, you can preach all you want, preacher, but I believe that's an Old Testament principle, doesn't apply today, or I can't afford it. Being translated, I can't live my present lifestyle and give 10% of my annual income to God. And so I feel like I'm on a fool's errand. But the Word of God will not return to Him void. And if there's still a shield on your heart, take it off. And if not, ask yourself, am I really a regenerate person? Because like I said, I think it's possible for a person to really be a reborn, regenerated Christian and not tithe. I think that's possible. I just don't know how that can be. This isn't a big thing. Nobody's asking you to go get burned at the stake or thrown to the lions in the Circus Maximus. No. Jesus calls it a little thing. And when Jesus asks you to tithe, He's asking for a little thing. And if you can't give Him the little thing, how can you really worship Him and honor Him? This is a serious thing. A serious question of your soul. That's why I lay in bed at night and keep awake wondering, do they hear it? Do they get it? Do they love the Word of God? Or is this cultural Christianity we're doing here? But as long as there's one sheep out there in the wilderness fleeing from their responsibility, I'm not going to sleep well. Because this is something we all are called to do. Again, dear ones, you're not accountable to me on this matter. I didn't make the rule. But you are accountable to God. And I'm accountable to God to make sure that you know where your accountability lies. And so ask yourself, what kind of steward am I? A just one or an unjust one?
1: 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Charles Jr., and Sinclair Ferguson as they help us to reflect on God's character. 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
1: From ABC News, I'm Brian Clark. President Trump said that he's turning down Iran's offer to reopen the Strait of Hormuz, even as oil prices remain high.
2: Oil will come dropping down as soon as Iran gives up, as soon as the war is over, which will be soon. Oil is going to come plummeting down.
1: But high costs loom as the key issue in the midterm elections. And with 6 weeks to go, Democratic Senator Mark Kelly of Arizona tells ABC's This Week,
3: when you're having a hard time feeding your kid, I mean, nothing else really matters. So the American people are, you're rightfully very upset with this administration. They should be.
1: There are over 100,000 power outages on the East Coast. A nor'easter continues to hammer the Northeast area, and ABC meteorologist Leslie Lopez has details.
4: Officials on New York's Long Island warning drivers to stay away from flooded roads. The storm also battering New England and the Mid-Atlantic with high winds in Rhode Island, heavy rain in Massachusetts, and waves eroding the beach along Maryland's coast.
1: Police in the United Kingdom say five men were arrested, first on explosives charges, now on suspicion of preparing a terrorist act. It occurred near a U.S. airbase, and Assistant Chief Constable Richard O'Cone said,
5: police received a call relating to three suspicious vehicles traveling towards RAF Fairford. Armed officers responded and subsequently arrested five men in the Welford area on suspicion of committing offences under the Explosives Act.
1: The U.S. uses that base as a key launching point for strikes on Iran. An FDA advisory panel recommended approval of a blood test that could detect cancer in its early stages, says ABC's Dr. Darian Sutton.
6: It is promising, but it is far from perfect. So in one of their major studies, they followed adults who were diagnosed with cancer at the 12-month point or after the 12-month point. Then they looked back to see how accurate the Galleri test was. It identified about one out of three cancers.
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0: Welcome to In the Word from Gold Country Calvary Chapel in Grass Valley with Pastor Mike Warren. He's going verse by verse through the book of Romans, where Paul is writing to the Christians in Rome, spelling out God's great plan of redemption. Now, here's Pastor Mike in Romans.
9: Ladies, do you know on the Sabbath you can't look in a mirror? Because if you look in the mirror and you see a gray hair, this is kind of poking out there, you know, and vanity kicks in, and you reach up and you pluck it, you know what you're guilty of? Harvesting. No, seriously, in the Talmud, of harvesting on this Sabbath. You know, I've had Seventh-day Adventists come and want to debate me. And I had a young man come one time and he said, you're leading people astray. You're making converts and they're twice the children of hell because you don't honor the Sabbath. You know, that's one of the only laws that doesn't follow one into the New Testament because Jesus is our rest. But I asked him, I said, do you travel more than 2/3 of a mile to where you fellowship? He says, well, of course I do. I said, do you start your car? Well, that's how I get there. I don't walk. I said, when you get home, do you cook a meal? Well, of course. I said, you Sabbath violator. He goes, what do you mean? I said, read the law according to Sabbath. You can't travel more than 2/3 of a mile. You can't kindle a fire. Because what Paul is going to say, as he quotes Moses, if you want to be justified by the law, okay then, you got to keep all of it, all of the time. Can you do that? I can't keep some of it, some of the time. I don't know about you. I'm so glad I'm living under the covenant of grace. Aren't you? Listen to what he says here. They, being ignorant of God's righteousness, they go about to establish their own. They make a God of their liking, a God of their making. They make rules of their liking. And then it says this, but they have not submitted themselves unto the righteousness of God. And verse 4 says, for Christ is the end of the law for righteousness to everyone that believeth. I love the old King James because the ETH on the end tells us that that believing is a constant act. I've got to get up this morning and believe that what Jesus Christ did on Calvary's cross as he suffered and died, as his blood was spilled, was sufficient to remove my sins. I have to believe it today. I have to believe it tomorrow. I have to believe it for the rest of my life. And I do believe it. I believe it with all of my heart. He's telling us here, Christ is not an end to the moral law. He's not an end to the moral law. Those Ten Commandments are still in place. Which one of those Ten Commandments do you disagree with today? Thou shalt not commit adultery. Thou shalt not steal. Thou shalt not kill. Thou shalt not covet thy neighbor's stuff. You shall have no other God before you. And that's not mean that God is first and you can have other gods after him. The idea in the Hebrew is no other God before you means, listen, as he purviews your life, there is nothing in your life more important or more controlling to your life than him. Which of those laws would you say aren't binding today? None of them. But as far as the law goes for righteousness' sake, having to earn that, even Habakkuk in the Old Testament said, the just shall live by faith. Christ is the end of the law for righteousness' sake, because we have become the righteousness of God in Christ Jesus when he justified us, when he washed us in his blood. Listen, at that moment, every sin you've ever committed, past, present, and future, has been dealt with. That's why when we come to Hebrews chapter 1, we have that wonderful verse. He by himself purged. Katarizo is the Greek word, almost a direct transliteration in the English word, to catharize. He, listen, purged us of our sins, drained it out of us. And then he sat down at the right hand of the Father. Why did he do that? Because the priests were never allowed to sit down in the Old Testament. There were no chairs, no furniture around the tabernacle when the priest said, okay, I'm waiting for the next guy that sins to bring his lamb here, and I'll just have a seat until he gets here, because the job was never done. Can you imagine being a priest in the Old Testament? From sun up to sundown, you got me coming down there, and I don't even get home because some donkey pulls out in front of me, and I get upset, and I got to go get another lamb. And I got to bring it down there, and everybody knows, here comes Pastor Mike again. Yeah, this is a rough road back to his tent, and he just can't seem to get home without getting mad at somebody. And now he's got to come back again. I thank God I didn't live. But Jesus sat down. He sat down because the work was done. And then he tells us in Hebrews chapter 10. I remind you this a lot because I know that you struggle with this. He said, by one sacrifice, God has perfected forever them that he made holy. When you read that, did you have any part in that? I didn't. In fact, we're not going to get there this morning because we want to get you out here in a timely manner because we have communion, Mother's Day. But we'll get to the end of chapter 10 and we'll get there next week. He's going to say that he found a people that did not seek him. How many was that people? I wasn't seeking God when he found me. I wasn't seeking him that night he poured his grace and his mercy on me. I wasn't seeking that night when I heard his voice call deep in my heart, give my life to you. I have no part in this great salvation. I am a recipient of first the mercy, because God should have killed me long before I got saved. I am a recipient of not only the mercy of God, but on that day of salvation, the grace of God. Being ignorant, they go about to establish their own righteousness, for Christ is the end of the law for righteousness. We have a man that was completely human with undiminished deity, that lived a perfect life, who died a substitutionary death on Calvary's cross for our sins and rose again the third day to prove that he had conquered death, hell, and the grave. And he ascended into heaven, and he ever lives. He's at the right hand of the Father to make intercession for you and me. I do not frustrate the gospel of this grace. I know and am persuaded that I am saved and I am preserved unto the day of Christ because of what Jesus did, not because of what I do. And this is what Paul is saying. Then he says this, that believeth. That word believeth is pistio in the Greek. It means to assent to something, and it means to have confidence in something. How many of you have confidence in the finished work of Jesus Christ this morning? You absolutely have confidence in what he's done for you. If you have confidence in that, then you have faith. And you keep having that faith. Not confidence in your abilities to produce or to perform, but confidence in the grace and in the mercy and in the kindness and in the forgiveness of our God and of our Savior. For Moses, verse 5 says, describeth the righteousness which is of the law. Now he's going to tell us, if you want to be righteous by the law, you can take a swing at it. You can take a stab at it. You can take a run at it if you want. But this is what's required if you want to be righteous by the law. He said, Moses describes the righteousness which is of the law, that a man which doeth those things shall live by them. But it's the man who doeth those things all the time. Because later the scripture says, if you violate in one area, you're guilty of all of it. And then Jesus reduced, listen, sin to not an outward thing, but an inward thing. You remember when he came and he said, your fathers have said that, you know, thou shalt not commit adultery, outward physical thing. He said, but I say to you, if you've looked at a woman and lust in your heart, you're already guilty. Because the issue is the heart. It's always the heart. The heart of the matter is always a matter of the heart. We're going to see that in the text this morning. He said, you may say, as your fathers have told you of old, thou shalt not murder. But I say to you, if you're angry with your brother without a cause. How many have thought, I'd like to wring that person's neck? You murderer. Because you're one opportunity away from doing the very thing you're feeling in your heart. It's not an outward thing. Moses said, if you want to be righteous by the law, you've got to keep it. Then he says in verse 6, but the righteousness which is of faith speaketh on this wise, say not in thine heart. Now notice the issue is the heart. Say not in thy heart, who shall ascend into heaven, that is to bring Christ down from above. Now he's talking here, or quoting here, out of Deuteronomy chapter 30. This is an Old Testament principle. When they were considering how hard it was to be saved, he says, no one has to go into heaven and bring Christ down. No one has to go to hell and bring Christ up. Being saved is very simple. He's going to say, who shall ascend into heaven, that is to bring Christ down from above? Who shall descend into the deep, that is to bring Christ up from the dead? But what saith it? The word is nigh thee, even in thy mouth and in thy heart, that is the word of faith which we preach. For if a man or woman, it doesn't matter who you are, if you shall confess. That word for confess is homologeo in the Greek. It means that you are asserting with faith and trust, you are persuaded that what God has said is right. You've read the scriptures. We're going to see in this text again, in this chapter, faith cometh by hearing, and hearing by the word of God. Somebody presented the word of God to you, and somehow it stirred in your heart to the degree and to the extent that now you confess that the Bible is true. What God said is right. And God's means for salvation is correct. You embrace it. If you will confess with thy mouth and the Lord Jesus Christ, that is Jesus is Lord, and if you shall believe in your heart that God raised him from the dead, thou shalt be almost saved. But then you got to be water baptism, baptized. You got to keep the law. You got to be in church every Saturday and Sunday. Just make sure you got both bases covered. Mondays and Wednesdays in this church too. You got to do. No, it doesn't say that. You know, I love what the 16th century French mathematician and theologian once said, Blaise Pascal. How many have ever read any of his stuff? Let me quote you something from Blaise Pascal, or Blaise was another name for him, Blaise Pascal. He says this, the heart has its reasons, which the reason of the mind knows nothing of. Let me read this to you again. Pascal said, the heart has its reasons, which the reason of the mind knows nothing of. And then he goes on to say, we know the truth. We know the truth not only by the reason, but much more by the heart. The heart has an ability to process things and reason things out so much deeper than the mind. That's why God says in the Old Testament, Shema, you shall love the Lord your God with all of your heart. Then he talks about the mind, soul, and strength. He talks about the mind being transformed, not having a worldly mind any longer, but that only happens after the heart is converted. The issue is the heart. And so here, Paul is saying, if you will confess, agree with your mouth, you're giving testimony that you believe that the Word of God is accurate, that it is true, what God said about salvation is right. I believe it. I embrace it. And not only do you confess it with your mouth, but you believe it in the deepest recesses of your heart that God raised him from the dead, that you shall be saved. For with the heart man believeth unto righteousness, and with the mouth confession is made unto salvation. For what saith the Scriptures? Whosoever. Now we get to the free will of man. Does God know all things? Absolutely. Back in chapter 8, he says, to whom he foreknew, he predestined. The sovereignty of God, the predestination of God, the foreknowledge of God, but the free will of man. Because he says here that whosoever. Let me ask you, are you a whosoever? Are you? What restriction is put on any person in this life for salvation? If it's a whosoever, can God choose some to be saved and some to be damned? Well, he can't, or that wouldn't be a correct statement, would it? I'm a whosoever. You're a whosoever. We're a whosoever. The whole world is a whosoever. He's saying there's no limitation to anyone or to any person of this great grace, and this grace is sufficient unto salvation to wash the vilest of sinners through the blood of Christ to make him the purest of saints. There's no restrictions. Whosoever. I've said this before, and I'll say it again to you this morning, and it doesn't matter what you have done. And some of you struggle with that. Doesn't matter what you have done. You say, but Pastor, you don't know what I've done. Doesn't matter. It doesn't matter what you have done or who you did it to. It does not matter what you have guzzled down your throat, shot in your veins, snorted up your nose, or inhaled in your lungs. I know Clinton didn't do that, but if you did, it doesn't matter where you slept or who you slept with. You understand? The grace of God is sufficient to make the vilest of sinner the purest of saints. That's why God says in Isaiah chapter 1, come, let us reason together, saith the Lord, because though your sins be as scarlet, I'll make them as white as snow. Though they be as crimson, I'll make them as white as wool. That's what I'm able to do. That's why God was able to say to Paul, when Paul was reminded of his past, I think that was the tent stake in him. I don't think it was his eyesight or his health or the beatings that he took. I know a lot of commentators go to great lengths to prove it was one of those things. We just traveled up through that area of Pamphylia up into Antioch, Pisidia, Pastor Tim and I, and we saw the swamps there where no doubt he probably contracted malaria. But that wasn't the issue. I think when Paul would lay his head on his pillow at night, he would remember those people that he had forced to deny the very God that he serves by the edge of the sword, those families that he broke up, those people he sent off to prison, those people that he murdered. Because of his own testimony, he said, I wasted the church. I'm not worthy to be called an apostle because of the things I've done. Paul said on three separate occasions, I prayed to God, remove this from me. It is a messenger of Satan to buffet me. How do we know that it was accusations? Because what is Satan's job? What is he also called? The accuser of the brethren. How many have been accused by Satan this week about your past? You know, there's two things we have to struggle with as Christians, our painful past and our fearful future. But how many have had that just brought up into your face, the things you've done, and say, see, there's no way you could be a Christian. See what you've done? That's why I love those verses that your sins and your iniquities, because he's so sovereign, he chooses to remember no more. This is the grace that Paul is bringing to the fore. And as Paul said on those three separate occasions, I prayed. Finally, God said to me, I'm not removing those things from you. There are things in my painful past I wish God would remove from my memory, but he's not going to. You know why? Because it makes me appreciate his grace. Amen? How many this morning appreciate the grace of God? It makes me worship him because I know what he's forgiven me of. I know the pit that he rescued me from. Amen? So Paul is saying, I want it removed. And God is saying, no, I'm not going to. Because what you need to understand, Paul, is my grace is sufficient for thee. In your weakness, you really are strong because you're not relying on yourself. Now, Paul would have been a hard guy to deal with in his pride and his intellect if God hadn't humbled him and he hadn't been a recipient of grace. Wouldn't you agree? But God brought him that place of always trusting in his grace. And so here Paul says in verse 11, for what saith the scripture? Whosoever. Doesn't matter what you've done or who you did it to. It doesn't matter your life in times past. It doesn't matter if you were the vilest of sinners. Whosoever believeth on him shall not be ashamed. I love the fact that not only did God, through Christ Jesus, die for my sins, but he says he even bore the shame of the cross. Because when we get to heaven, no shame's going to be there either. I used to think, you know, I had that Wizard of Oz kind of a syndrome where I thought when I got to heaven that all of my stuff is going to be exposed. And then finally God's going to say, hey, you're forgiven, but we need a janitor here and you can be that. And so just go hide somewhere. But that's not true. When I stand before him, when we stand before him, Jude says we're going to look down and realize we're perfect. Not because we made ourselves perfect. Because the perfect one declared us to be so. And his word, by the way, is without contestation. Nobody can contest it. Then he says in verse 12, for there is no difference between the Jew and the Greek, for the same Lord over all is rich, lavishly wealthy, unto all. There again is the whosoever idea, unto all, Jew or Greek, good moral person or vile sinner. Unto all that call upon him, for whosoever shall call upon his name shall be, what? Saved. Paul now is reminding them as he's walking through that God has not given up on Israel because some Israelites have confessed him. But he's reminding us that salvation is of grace. And we have to be careful that we don't make a God of our own liking, a God of our own making. That we trust the God of the Bible, that we trust his word explicitly, and we hold on to it completely. And our Bibles tell us under the inspiration of the Lord that, listen, the moment you bowed your knee to the Lordship of Jesus Christ and you invited him into your life and you recognized that you were a sinner in need of a Savior, at that moment he justified you. You were no longer under the condemnation of God. You were justified. And you were justified by what Jesus did, not by what you could do. And from that moment, he moves you into sanctification, but it has nothing to do with your justification, because that's a gift. Sanctification is an effort, and you need to have efforts toward that. You need to prove your love for the Father by how you behave. There is sanctification. But even in sanctification, we understand that we're already glorified, we're already seated in heavenly places with Christ Jesus, and we are preserved in Christ Jesus. And this great salvation that you and I experienced, that you and I enjoyed this morning, is a work of God's grace. And we don't go about to establish our own righteousness by some system of moral conduct, by some religious do's and don'ts or some, you know, outward thing. You know, I go to bed at night and on my worst day or on my best day, I know one thing, I'm saved. Because Jesus Christ saved me. And I know that my heart is his, and I want to be. My prayer for me is, Lord, make me like you. I struggle with this flesh. But my heart's desire, that's my prayer, is I want to be more like you. I want to be more like your son. Holy Spirit, help me. Help me. Help me. Oh, I pray for you. But it's not long that my prayers go from you to my heart. Lord Jesus, change my heart. Make it ever new. Change my heart. I want it to be true. There are things in my heart that are not right. And I know it. There's attitudes, there's feelings, there's things, the lust of the flesh, the lust of the eye, the pride of life, it's still there. Maybe in small ways, but I sense it and I feel it and I don't like it. Change my heart. That's my prayer. Paul's prayer was for Israel to be saved. Why? They have a zeal for God, but not according to knowledge. They're not willing to submit to God's way. They made their own way. A lot of people doing that today. You know, I've just realized that I'm not smart enough to know. Well, I am smart enough to know that I'm not smart enough to know. So I just trust God. I trust His Word. I listen to what He has to say. I ask for the strength of the Holy Spirit to be as obedient as I can. So as Paul is now reminding those people, the Romans, that he wrote this letter to in the first 8 chapters about this doctrinal statement, he's told them at the very end that they're preserved in Christ. There is this preservation for the saints. But then the question probably was posed, well, what about Israel? And he's saying, listen, not all who were Israel were Israelites. Not all who say that they belong to Abraham and to his seed truly are the seed of Abraham. Because the seed of Abraham is by faith embracing the things of God. And listen, you and I this morning have embraced something so miraculous. This grace, this mercy, this salvation. Amen? And we are persuaded that what He began, He's going to finish. Amen? That's what we know this morning. And we're not seeking to make our own religious system. We just fall down every day and say, Lord, I'm a sinner. I need Your grace. I need Your mercy. I need Your forgiveness. I'm working hard on those issues. But I thank You for the justification while I'm working on this sanctification. Amen? That is who you are in Christ Jesus.
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6: Sometimes we Christians portray ourselves as having it all figured out. But we need to remember that the early Christians, the first Christ followers, were called disciples, which is a word that means learner.
7: 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Dr. Michael Ziegler tells how Jesus loves us enough to make us humble and therefore teachable. 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I'm Mark Eicher. 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Now here is our speaker, Dr. Michael Ziegler.
6: Lieutenant, did you hear what you said in there? Master Sergeant Hotchkiss often asks me questions like that as we ride along in the pickup truck on the flight line. We've just come from a meeting or an aircraft status update where I had been trying to sound like I knew what I was talking about. And he would kindly let me know that he could see through it. Sergeant Hotchkiss was 15 years older than me, but technically I outranked him. I was a new lieutenant assigned to an aircraft maintenance unit in the Air Force. The captain had put me in charge of the night shift. But Master Sergeant Hotchkiss, the crusty, mustached mechanic driving the pickup along the flight line where we parked the jets, he was the guy who was actually in charge. This is how it works in the Air Force maintenance world. They take a young officer, usually fresh out of college, and team him or her up with a seasoned non-commissioned officer, an NCO. The officer is in charge, but the NCO is the teacher. And whenever Sergeant Hotchkiss started asking me loaded questions like, "Were you listening to yourself talking in there, LT?" part of me wanted to fire back and defend myself so that I could look smart, at least in my own eyes. But another part realized what was happening. He was trying to teach me. But that meant having to swallow that familiar, bitter feeling of having to reckon with the fact that I had just said or done something dumb, and I didn't even realize it. You probably know what this feels like. Think back when you were learning how to bake cookies, or drive a car, or do algebra.

and tells me that basketball players don't say that anymore, Dad. Oh. Well, what do they call it when someone drives past you and scores in your face? They say you got broke or cooked. These days I'm getting schooled by my 16-year-old. Whatever generational slang we use to describe it, we all know the feeling. And this was how it felt for many people in the presence of Jesus of Nazareth. People were getting schooled. Although Jesus had a way of teaching people without demeaning them, helping them learn without making them feel lesser. Read or listen to his four historical biographies in the Bible, the Gospels, Matthew, Mark, Luke, and John, and you will see school in session. But you won't see Jesus being mean about it. You probably had teachers like that in school or on the job. For me, I think of Master Sergeant Hotchkiss. He showed me respect. I knew he wanted the best for me. He never suggested that he was better than me. He just had more time on the job. He'd seen more and done more. And he knew it was his responsibility to teach me. And he helped me to learn without making me feel lesser. Looking back, I'm grateful. But I didn't like feeling dumb in the moment, which is often how people felt around Jesus. Except that sometimes they weren't so grateful. All of this is exposed in a confrontation between Jesus and the religious leaders of his day. In the Gospels, the religious leaders say all sorts of dumb things. They don't know what they don't know. Now back up the story a moment. Jesus had followed on after a famous preacher called John the Baptizer, or John the Baptist. John had caused quite a stir, baptizing his students, preparing the way for God to come and restore his kingdom. But John had been arrested and incarcerated because the authorities were threatened by him, which left all these hungry students without a teacher, temporarily. The last thing John said publicly was that Jesus is the one whom John had been sent to prepare the way for. So Jesus has a huge following, even bigger than John's. He had devoted 3 years to walking around ancient Israel, teaching, performing miracles, doing good. Then he goes to Jerusalem, the capital city, the seat of power, religious and political and military and economic power. And he rides in on a donkey. Crowds are praising him, calling him God's chosen king. He goes into the temple in Jerusalem and starts acting like he's in charge, like he owns the place, cleaning house, declaring judgment on the temple leaders. And these leaders confront Jesus. They ask him, "Who gave you this authority that you do these things?" Now, we're told that there's no such thing as a dumb question. But if you've been listening to the story of Jesus thus far, you might wonder if this is an exception. Jesus, he can see through all their posturing, and he says to them, "I will also ask you a question. Answer me, and I will tell you by what authority I'm doing these things. The baptism of John, was it from heaven, from God, or from man?" And that's when the religious leaders start to taste that bitter feeling, because they know that they're about to get schooled. They put their heads together and see the trap, or at least what they think is a trap. They think Jesus is trying to shame them, but in truth, he's trying to save them. They know that if they say John's authority was from heaven, from God, then Jesus would say, "Why didn't you trust him then?" But if they said that John was speaking on his own, making it up as he went along, then they would get in trouble with the people, because most of the people believed that John had been speaking God's truth, that he was a prophet. So they answer Jesus, "We don't know." Now, sometimes saying, "I don't know," is the best thing you can do. It's a sign of humility and teachability. But in these religious leaders' case, it's not that. It's a cover to avoid looking dumb in public. "We don't know." It's not a humble plea to be taught. It's their attempt to dismiss the question so that they can look smart. Jesus sees through it. "Then neither am I going to tell you by what authority I'm doing these things," he tells them. But he doesn't give up on them. Instead, teacher that he is, he takes an indirect approach. And this time, they don't even

0: see it coming. Jesus asked them, "What do you think? A man had two children, and he went to the first and said, 'Child, go and work in the vineyard today.' And the child answered, 'I don't want to.' But later, after he changed his mind, he went. The man went to the other child and said the same. He answered, 'I will, sir.' But he did not go. Which of the two did the will of his father?" They say, "The first." Jesus says to them, "Truly, truly, I say to you, the tax collectors and prostitutes go into the kingdom of God before you. For John came to you in the way of righteousness, and you did not believe him. But the tax collectors and the prostitutes believed him. And even when you saw it, you did not afterward change your minds and believe him." That's from the Gospel, according to Matthew chapter 21. It's the perfect parable for the situation, because however they answer, Jesus has them. Whether they point to the first child or the second child, either way, they're about to get schooled. Neither of the two children in the parable is admirable. Both disrespect their father, one to his face, the other behind his back. It's just that the first one changes his mind. He has a come-to-Jesus moment, like former prostitutes or ex-tax collectors. Tax collectors who, by the way, used a legal technicality to get away with stealing from their own people. Tax collectors and prostitutes behaved shamefully. They had disrespected themselves, their neighbors, and their God. Maybe they did it willfully, or maybe they just didn't know what they didn't know. Either way, when they tasted that bitter feeling of being exposed, they changed their minds, like the first child in the story. And now, in the saving presence of Jesus, they were invited to learn from their mistakes without being made to feel lesser. The religious authorities, however, were like neither of the two children in the parable. Faced with God's kingdom coming in Jesus, they said no to his face and no behind his back. They are unteachable. Often we hear sports coaches say that raw talent and hard work will only get you so far. What a player really needs, beyond some skill and work ethic, is to be coachable, to be teachable. And the same is true for most other domains in life. Sometimes we Christians portray ourselves as having it all figured out. Sometimes we think that what separates us from others is that we have all the right answers. Sometimes we act as though being right is the most important thing about being a Christian. But we need to remember that the early Christians, the first Christ followers, were called disciples, which is a word that means learner. And to be a learner, you need to be teachable. To be teachable is to admit that you don't have it all figured out. To be teachable is to realize that you don't have all the right answers. To be teachable as a Christian is to become like an ex-prostitute, a former thieving tax collector, and welcome the invitation to learn from Jesus without being made to feel lesser. It also means having to swallow that desire to save face and look smart. It means, by the grace of God, having your mind changed, having your pride cooked and your self-sufficiency broken, crucified on the cross with Jesus. But that is the one thing the religious leaders won't have. They won't be teachable. What keeps people from being teachable today? It's not all that different than it was for the religious leaders of Jesus' day. Deep down, we have the same reasons. We don't want to look dumb in front of people we want to impress. We don't accept that we are not self-taught individuals and never will be. We don't want to be totally dependent on God, on his word, and on his spirit, and on his people. But in our age, the information age, in some ways it's even easier to stay unteachable. How so? It's the illusion of power. The fact that nearly all information is just an internet search or an AI summary away, that makes us sometimes feel like we really do know it all, and that we don't need anyone to teach us. Now, even on a human scale, it doesn't take much to see that the power we're promised in this information age is an illusion. Because information is not the same as knowledge. Knowledge is having the right information for the right context. It means knowing what information to pay attention to and what to ignore. Information is not the same as knowledge, and knowledge is not the same as wisdom. Wisdom is knowing how to adapt and apply knowledge in diverse, complex, constantly changing contexts. So the power of all this information at our fingertips, without being taught knowledge and wisdom, it's an illusion. But that's all on a human scale. The claim of Jesus is something even bigger. The Jesus that we meet in the Bible isn't just putting himself forward as the smartest person in the field of religious knowledge. He's the smartest person in every field of knowledge, because he's the creator of all knowledge. He is the truth in person, the Word of God made flesh. At least that was his claim. And that's exactly what led to his death. The religious leaders had him crucified because they rejected his claim. God disagreed and raised Jesus from the dead. What the risen Jesus means for us is not just that our self-taught power is an illusion, but also that Jesus is our only true teacher, because all truth is his truth, no matter who happens to profess it. That's why Jesus told his followers not to call each other teacher or instructor, because he said, "You only have one teacher, the Christ, and you all are brothers and sisters, and the greatest among you will be your servant, and whoever exalts himself will be humbled, and whoever humbles himself will be exalted." Matthew chapter 23, verses 8 through 11. For Christians, what makes us teachable is not fear of being publicly humiliated. It doesn't grow out of shame. It doesn't come from being made to feel lesser. Being teachable comes from the assurance of being loved. Of course, getting schooled includes the humiliation and death of your pride. But without the assurance of being loved by God, your broke, cooked pride will just make you either resentful or defeated. But when you trust that your teacher, the teacher, cares for you, you become willing to go through the crucible of being taught. Jesus loves you enough to make you teachable. And he sends you many teaching assistants to guide you along the way. For me, as a young military officer, this included Master Sergeant Hotchkiss and many other enlisted personnel, whom I technically outranked but became my teachers nonetheless. Our military career field was aircraft maintenance, as I mentioned, and in the maintenance world, getting schooled sometimes came with love, but also sometimes felt a little like getting hazed, such as when they sent the new guy to the supply warehouse to put in an order of 100 feet of fallopian tubing, or 3 yards of flight line. The flight line, remember, was the pavement where they parked the jets. But when you're secure in Christ, you can learn from anyone. Author A.J. Swoboda, in his book, a book that was a huge help for preparing this message, the book is titled A Teachable Spirit, The Virtue of Learning from Strangers, Enemies, and Absolutely Anyone. In the book, he tells how, when he was in his 30s, when he was a respected young college professor with a doctorate and had an impressive list of publications to his name, he tells when he was faced with the humiliating fact that he didn't know what a Phillips screwdriver looked like. His wife was doing a home improvement project. She sent him to the garage to fetch the screwdriver. Dr. Swoboda said that he was standing there looking down in the toolbox and just then realized that he had no clue what he was looking for. His parents were well-educated, but neither had been very handy, and they'd never taught him this stuff. He didn't know what he didn't know. And he said, out of nowhere, A surge of emotion welled up within him, and he began to cry. "Why am I crying? What is happening to me?" he thought. Cold tears drying on his cheeks, AJ returns to his wife, empty-handed and ashamed. Vulnerably, he named his inadequacy. But it was also a new chapter for him, because God was teaching him, and not in any expected way. God rarely teaches us in the way we expect. God did it in his way, through the gentle instruction of AJ's wife. AJ teaches introductory courses about the Bible at a Christian university, and he says that every semester when he has a new class, he outs himself with that screwdriver story. And it always hits home. Whether it's ignorance of hand tools or of the Bible, he notices that his students feel a double shame. One, for not knowing, and two, for not even knowing that they were supposed to know. AJ writes, "This twofold assault keeps too many of us from becoming the teachable disciples God longs for us to be." So AJ says that before he can teach them, he has to convince them that it's okay to be taught, and that he's a safe person to teach them. A teaching assistant for Jesus. You see, becoming teachable doesn't degrade you. It doesn't mean you're gullible or uncritically impressionable. It just means you're not God. And what a relief that is. But you were made for God, for eternally learning the ways and the mysteries of the God who died and rose to save you. To be teachable, then, is to be loved. In the name of Jesus. Amen.
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2: Thank you, Mark. I'm visiting with Dr. Jeff Gibbs, the author of an in-depth commentary on the Gospel according to Matthew. Thanks for joining us, Jeff.
3: Thanks, Mike. Good to be here.
2: A lot of congregations this weekend are going to be reading from this parable that we talked about in the message today, the parable of the man with two children. And I appreciate in your translation that you note that Jesus calls them children, even though the pronouns indicate that they're sons, they're male children. What's the significance of that? He doesn't call them children, though, or he doesn't call them sons. He calls them children.
3: So I actually wonder if Jesus is deliberately avoiding that term, because the key issue here is not how good are you. It's what do you think of Jesus? And they hate him. They're trying to trap him, and they want to kill him. See, and so that's the person of Jesus is at the center. And the tragedy, of course, is that the religious leaders, at least some of them, of the people, are hating and wanting to destroy the one whom they should have been welcoming and worshiping. So Jesus himself, through this whole section, is right at the center. He's the only son in this part of Matthew, if I could say it that way.
2: When we think about trying to apply it, who are the likely people that this parable would be addressed to today if we could apply it in that way?
3: I might kind of gently suggest that in some ways it's the leaders of the new Israel, which is to say pastors like you and me, church leaders, who have to just always make sure, God helping us, that we never make ourselves too big, and we always hear the message of John, repent, because God needs to do a radical thing. And he's going to do it. He's going to gather the wheat into his barn, and he's going to burn the chaff with unquenchable fire. We ourselves have to be constantly in touch, not in a paranoid way, but in a humble way. We believe John, and so we believe in Jesus. We don't try to trap Jesus. We let Jesus be the Lord, which, of course, if he's exalted, then I'm humbled. It's a little harder to apply this parable precisely because these are the enemies of Jesus trying to trap him, and he in turn is trying to trap them, right? To be honest, I think it's a kind of a simple application. Thank you, God, that you have saved me from myself and not allowed me to go into this place where these highly trained, very sincere, very pious people find themselves. That is, opposing Jesus. So the fact that I believe in Jesus and that I worship him with the Father and the Spirit, one God, now and forever, I've been spared this fate. It's not the kind of application that you hear a lot in church, but this is I would simply say this is more difficult to honor the context and then to apply it to our lives today.
2: Change their minds. You know, that's a repeated two times. You did not change your minds. They changed their minds. So there's a Christian way, even if it's just returning to gratitude, could be a wonderful change of mind that we could re-experience frequently.
3: They were resistant to being taught. This is one of the things that I used to tell seminary students is one of the most important qualities of a pastor is that he'd be teachable. I mean, you teach, but he needs to be teachable. And that applies to all of us, right? And so, Lord, make us open to seeing our flaws and to hearing the message of John and the message of the one who has come in righteousness. That is to say, to put things right. That's what righteousness means, I think, in this context. It's not so much about doing good stuff. It's that Jesus has come to put things right between us and God and ultimately to fix the world. It's a powerful truth. So,
2: Lord, make us teachable.
3: Amen. Make us teachable.

0: Music courtesy of the Hymnal Project of the Michigan District of the Lutheran Church, Missouri Synod. Now Dr. Ziegler invites you to join him in praying the Lord's Prayer.
1: Lord Jesus, remember us in your kingdom and teach us to pray. Our Father who art in heaven, hallowed be thy name. Thy kingdom come, thy will be done, on earth as it is in heaven. Give us this day our daily bread, and forgive us our trespasses, as we forgive those who trespass against us. And lead us not into temptation, but deliver us from evil. For thine is the kingdom, and the power, and the glory, forever and ever. Amen. The Lord bless you and keep you. The Lord make his face shine on you and be gracious to you. The Lord look upon you with his favor and give you peace. Amen.
0: 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I'm Mark Eicher. 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
6: From ABC News, I'm Brian Clark. 37 days to the midterms, and Democrats are optimistic about their chances. And Senator Mark Kelly of Arizona tells ABC's This Week it's because the Republicans have caused their own problems.
7: War and tariffs caused by Donald Trump and enabled by the Republicans in the United States Congress are just killing the American people.
6: President Trump said today that prices will be coming down, especially for oil.
8: Oil will come dropping down as soon as Iran gives up, as soon as the war is over, which will be soon. Oil is going to come plummeting down.
6: President Trump indicated Saturday that he was rejecting Iran's offer to reopen the Strait of Hormuz. Today, Iran said the president has not formally rejected that offer. The president was en route to the President's Cup golf tournament in Illinois, but travels much more difficult and dangerous in the Northeast. It's where a nor'easter continues to batter the coast. Coastal flooding a major concern, and Fitzsimmons Restaurant flooded in Stone Harbor, New Jersey.
9: Everyone is here, all hands on deck. We're going to get cleaned up. We've been getting rid of the water. We have fans running to dry it out.
6: Five men are in custody in southwest England facing charges of preparing terrorism near a U.S. airbase. Local councillor Tristan Wilkinson said,
10: there's a continued police presence while they figure out what's going on. We don't know all of the details about incidents, but we do know that there was a suspected explosive device located in the Welford village.
6: It's almost 3 years since the October 7th Hamas attack on Israel, and the Hamas-controlled Gaza Health Ministry says the Palestinian death toll surpassed 74,000. In France, Pope Leo continued his visit with a trip to the sacred city of Lourdes, where he celebrated Mass. You're listening to ABC News.
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14: Good morning and welcome to The Flatline. I'm your host, Rick Hughes, and for the next few minutes, please stay with me. Won't be long, only 30 minutes of motivation, some inspiration, a whole lot of education, and no manipulation. Because we don't con people, we're not trying to solicit money, not trying to sell you anything, but we are trying to give you something, and that's to give you some information from the Word of God that will help you verify and identify God's plan for your life if you're interested. And then, if you want to do so, you can orient and adjust to the plan. That's up to you, but God gives you one shot at it. You don't get two shots, one shot, and I hope you'll get it right. A wonderful life. We have an opportunity to live a great life if we use God's wonderful problem-solving devices. After I became a Christian, I had many, many things to learn. I might illustrate that by saying that if you take an athlete with great abilities in this world, but he doesn't learn the fundamentals of blocking and tackling, he'd be doing all the right things, but he'd be doing them in all the wrong ways. And think about that as football season comes around. You see a lot of great athletes that don't do the right thing in the right way. Well, the same thing is true for the believer in the Lord Jesus Christ. There's a right way to live in the Christian life, and there's a wrong way to live the Christian life. So two things we must understand are the importance of the Scriptures and the ministry of the Holy Spirit. Two things, the Bible and the Holy Spirit. I covered much of this last week on our radio show, but let me remind you one more time of two critical verses that you must claim and understand. 2 Timothy 2:15, study to show yourself approved unto God, a workman that needeth not to be ashamed, but rightly dividing the word of truth. And then Ephesians 5:18, be not drunk with wine wherein is excess, but be filled with the Spirit. Every Christian must operate under the filling of the Holy Spirit. And every Christian must understand the mechanics of God's protocol plan for the church age. There are three things I had to learn in order to glorify God to the maximum, and the first was this. I had to learn exactly what sin is and what sin is not. Until you understand what the Bible calls sin, it's impossible to understand your experiential status quo in the plan of God. So in other words, if you don't know what sin is or what sin is not, then you don't know whether you're in fellowship with God or out of fellowship with God. So you have to understand that to start with. I had to learn the difference between sin and temptation. I had to learn what was actually a sin, what was not a sin. It's important to understand that. So first of all, the first one is mental attitude sins. Many people don't understand that, but you can sin sitting in the front row at church on Sunday morning, and no one would ever know it except God. Hatred, jealousy, bitterness, lust are all mental attitude sins. And as such, you commit them in your thoughts. Sins of the tongue, another category of sin. Lying, slander, gossip, complaining are all sins of the tongue. And then you have the overt sins, the outward sins, like drunkenness, fornication, adultery, murder, stealing, and many other acts of the flesh. So when I learned these things, I assumed I understand what to do, I understood what to do and what not to do. But then, to my surprise, I heard my pastor teach on the doctrine of evil. Evil, and what Satan uses to mislead individuals. And then there I realized there was much, much more to learn. You might not know this, but evil is the policy of Satan by which he administers the rulership of this world. It's based on a counterfeit system of God's grace. Organized religion, of course, is the most evil thing in the world today. Satan's evil is expressed in salvation, telling you that you're not saved since you didn't fulfill the agenda of that denomination or that religion. So remember this, we are not saved by works, but we are saved by faith in the finished work of Christ on the cross. Ephesians 2:8-9, for by grace are you saved through faith, and that not of yourselves, it's the gift of God, and not of works, lest any man should boast. Faith, of course, by itself is useless until it has an object, and our object is the finished work of the Lord Jesus Christ on the cross. We believe he canceled out our sins, he paid for our sins, and that's the grace of God. But evil, on the other hand, cancels out grace. It's just the opposite. Faith plus anything, if you add something to what Christ did and what he's already accomplished, then that's evil. One of the subtle things about evil is that evil attacks establishment concepts also. I don't know if you understand what establishment concepts are, but they're like volition or freedom. Evil attacks that. Marriage, family, nationalism. Evil comes in many forms of social action. Progressivism, socialism, internationalism. The national problem of America that we can never be solved apart from the problems we have in this country can never be solved apart from the Word of God and the laws of establishment. So I don't care what politician is your favorite politician, if he or she does not understand the importance of the laws of establishment, freedom, family, and then nationalism, and the other word I used there a while ago, when we're talking about evil, cancel out that. Marriage, family, nationalism, and volition. There they are. Let me say them again. Volition, freedom to choose. Marriage, family, nationalism. So if we don't understand that, if your politician you like doesn't understand that, doesn't understand those laws of God, if he doesn't push that and function around that, then he's nothing but a smokescreen for evil. Because nothing else will straighten this country out until we get under the laws of establishment. So, volition, what is that? It's your right to choose. You have freedom. God designed you to have freedom, and men and women have given their lives so you could maintain your freedom. Marriage, another divine institution, is a sacred institution between one man, one woman. One man, one woman. And that's what God did when he created Adam and Eve in the garden. One man, one woman. That's a sacred institution. Family, the prep school for life. Family provides protection for children regardless of the pedigree. And it prepares children for God consciousness and eventually gospel hearing. Every parent must teach their child there is a God. And so that when the child gets old enough, he'll be ready to hear and understand the gospel that God provides. All sin is classified as evil, but evil can be a system which is called human good. Many Christians get caught up in helping feed the devil's world, but they never take time to learn 2 Timothy 2:15 or operate under Ephesians 5:18 as I gave you in the beginning of the radio show. So once I learned about those sins, mental attitude sins, sins of the tongue, overt sins, and then I learned about evil, I thought I was clicking along pretty good. And then I learned about something that blew me away. Listen very closely. I had to learn about arrogance. Arrogance. What is that? It's defined as a lofty self-respect totally apart from reality. And it starts with self-justification and moves to self-absorption and eventually self-destruction. And blind arrogance will eventually destroy your life. You know, arrogance is the only disease known to man that makes everybody sick except the person who has it. There's no shot you can take to prevent arrogance. You might have had your flu shot this year, good for you, but there's no shot for arrogance. The only thing that cures arrogance is the Bible, the Word of God, because it's a mirror that lets you look into your soul and see when you're being arrogant. Proverbs 23:29 says, a person's arrogance will bring him low, but a lifestyle of wisdom will obtain honor. Sadly enough, the arrogant individual doesn't see himself as he is. but rather he sees himself as what he thinks he is. Thus he has the capability to destroy his own life and ruin the life of other people who actually love him and care for him. So arrogance starts with self-justification, self-deception, self-absorption, and then to self-destruction. If you justify why you're right and the Bible's wrong, if you justify why you're right and the police officer's wrong, if you justify why you're right and the parents are wrong, then you go ahead and do something that's against the authority, and you're sinning. The Bible does talk about arrogance, and I'm going to show you a passage that my pastor showed me years ago in Numbers 20, verses 1 through 12. This is called the Rock of Meribah incident, found in Numbers 20, 1 through 12. Listen, see if you can spot arrogance. This is dealing with Moses, God's servant, whom the Bible said was the most humble man that ever lived. And the Lord spoke to Moses, saying, "Take your rod and gather ye the assembly together, thou and your brother Aaron, and speak unto the rock before their eyes, and it will give forth water, and you shall bring forth to them water out of that rock. And so thou shalt give the congregation and their beasts something to drink. Speak to the rock," God said. And Moses took the rod from before the Lord, and he commanded him, as he told him to do, and it was Aaron's rod. And Moses and Aaron gathered the congregation together before the rock, and he said to them, "Hear ye now, you rebels, must we fetch water for you out of this rock?" And Moses lifted up his hand, and with his rod in his hand he smote the rock twice, and water came out abundantly, and the congregation drank, and their beasts also drank. But the Lord spoke unto Moses and Aaron and said these words, "Because you did not believe me to sanctify me in the eyes of the children of Israel, therefore you shall not bring this congregation into the land which I have given to them." God said, "Speak to the rock." Moses, in anger, hit the rock twice, instead of teaching the grace of God as he should have taught the first time. That act of misrepresenting God cost Moses a trip to the Promised Land, and he had to now turn over command to Joshua. Principle: no communicator, no pastor, no evangelist, no missionary can ever afford to misrepresent God, and you cannot afford to misrepresent him either. If Moses got in trouble, you can get in trouble. I worry sometimes about these young Christians that get on Facebook, TikTok, Instagram, and want to start preaching sermons, and they don't understand what the Bible is teaching. And they try to uniform tailor fit it to their life when it doesn't even apply to what they're talking about. So you are a personal representative of Jesus Christ. And whenever you represent Christ to your friends, you better get it right, because you cannot afford to misrepresent God or the work of Christ. The righteousness of God can never be compromised. So when you communicate the Word of God, if you compromise God's righteousness by telling someone they can earn God's favor by doing such and such, then you completely knock out the justice of God. Remember, what the righteousness of God rejects, the justice of God will judge. Here's what God requires from us, from you, and from me. God requires, first, humility. It's the foundation for our spiritual life. Humility. That's respect for authority. You cannot teach an arrogant person anything. The humble person has enough objectivity to learn. And God requires humility on the believer's part, because that's what your spiritual life is built upon: obeying what God said. Secondly, he expects professionalism, because you and I represent him. That's one of the reasons when we do this radio show, we don't ask you for money. We don't try to solicit money. We don't try to sell you anything to get money. We just speak the Word of God, and we know if God's in it, God will pay for it, because he promised to do that. As we expand this radio show, now getting up close to 270 shows every Sunday morning, we try to maintain our humility by recognizing that God is giving us this opportunity. So God requires humility. God requires for me and for you to be a professional. And then God requires, thirdly, integrity. Integrity. It's the source of honor in our lives. Notice that arrogance can destroy every one of these. Arrogance is the enemy of humility. Arrogance is the enemy of professionalism. And arrogance has no integrity. So it took me many years to learn these things, to understand these principles, which fortunately was all taught to me by my pastor. But the next great enemy that I had to master was this. Listen carefully. I had to learn not to be impetuous. The impetuous believer can create controversy and confusion within the body of Christ. So I had to learn this principle. Write it down. The principle is this. Write it down and think before you speak. Write it down and think before you speak. Every Christian must possess poise. That's the ability to think under pressure. The ability to act and live under pressure. And so when we fail to have perception of the situation or cognition of what's going on around us, then we give the advantage to Satan, who will use our lack of discernment to create confusion and controversy in your local church or in the Christian community. So let's notice something. In Philippians 1:9, the Bible says, "In this I pray, that your love may abound yet more and more in knowledge and in all judgment." The New American Standard Bible puts it this way compared to the King James, which I just read. "And this I pray, that your love may abound still more and more in real knowledge and in all discernment." If you consider that love is like a river flowing in one direction, and these two things are the banks to the river, discernment and what? "This I pray, your love may abound more and more in knowledge and in judgment." So you got knowledge on one side and discernment on the other side. That word knowledge is a critical word in this passage. It's the word epignosis, E-P-I-G-N-O-S-I-S, epignosis. The normal word for knowledge is gnosis, gnosis, G-N-O-S-I-S. But let me explain the difference between the two. Gnosis is information you get in church listening to your pastor, and you hear it. You might even write it down. But it has to be converted by the filling of the Holy Spirit into epignosis. It has to be converted into full knowledge. Gnosis is knowledge and epignosis is full knowledge. Once you convert it by faith into full knowledge and store it in your memory center, in your heart, then you can call it up and use it when God requires you to use it. The other word that is across the bank from the river is discernment. And that's the word eisthesis, A-I-S-T-H-E-S-I-S. And that's what we call a hapax legomena in the Greek. It means it's only used one time in the whole Bible. Eisthesis. Epignosis is full knowledge, not gnosis, which is knowledge but not applied. And eisthesis is the word used only once in the whole New Testament, as I told you. It means acumen, perception, cognition, perspicacity, eisthesis. Some of the biggest jams I ever got myself in were not caused by me committing a sin. When you have lack of eisthesis, you're not necessarily sinning. I got myself into trouble by making snap decisions without actually realizing what I was doing. I mean, I meant well, you know, I meant to do the right thing, but I did not sin, but I allowed the enemy to gain an advantage by me being impulsive. Some people call that excited, too much energy. You know, just be quiet, cool it, sit down, hold off. This is the equivalent to running ahead of God or exposing myself to attack from the enemy. It's just not having forethought. It's not me seeing the situation clearly like I should see it. Let me give you the definition of an impulsive believer. What is the definition of impulsive? It means the inclination to act on a sudden desire or a sudden urge. It's the act of being spontaneous without forethought. You know, some people say, I hear the excuse all the time. I hear them say, well, I think that's the right thing to do, and I prayed about it, as if that's what they're supposed to do, and that's going to tell them yes or no. And then they go ahead and do it. When you do that and get ahead of God, you mix up the water. You get things confused. You can create controversy and conflict in the local congregation. So you can't be impulsive. You must have discernment. The Apostle Peter acted very impulsively when he drew his sword and tried to decapitate Malchus, the servant of the high priest who had come to arrest Jesus. In John 18:10, Simon Peter, having a sword, drew it out and smote the high priest's servant and cut away his right ear. Now, I assure you, he wasn't aiming for his ear, he was aiming for his head. So two things you need to notice. Peter was armed, he had a sword with him. And secondly, he took a swipe at Malchus and missed. Malchus ducked just in time, and the bullet, kind of like what happened to President Trump, missed his neck and just glanced his ear. And so Peter cut this guy's ear off, and the Lord was not happy about it. And our Lord commanded Peter, put that sword up. And then said Jesus unto Peter in John 18:10, put up your sword, put it back in the sheath. The cup which my Father has given to me, shall I not drink of it? See, what Peter didn't realize is he was about to escalate the whole situation. He was about to get the Lord Jesus Christ arrested before he ever got to the cross. He was going to mess up the timing of God's plan up. He's going to get the whole bunch arrested, preventing the cross from even taking place. Listen carefully to 29:11 of the book of Proverbs. Proverbs 29:11. A fool expresses all his emotions, but a wise person controls them. That's a modified, expanded translation of that passage. So you have to get control of your emotions, or you're going to wind up making a fool of yourself. You know, we live in an impulse-driven society, and people always act in haste. They're very excitable. We don't have to act on our impulses. And that's why James 1:19 says, understand this, my dear brothers and sisters. Let every person be quick to listen and slow to speak. What God expects you to be is rather laconic, not loquacious. Loquacious means you talk too much. Laconic means you speak little. So God wants you to be laconic. Control your tongue. Watch what you say. Don't run ahead of the plan. Remember, you're a Christian, and you're saying that you represent God. And what you're saying is, this is what God told me to tell you to do. I'm right, and you're wrong, and you're messing up, so you better listen to me. God showed me clearly what we're supposed to do. No, he did not. That's your ego. It's your arrogance. So here's a great principle for you to remember. Unless it's a matter of life and death, go slow. Do not give Satan an opportunity to discredit you. Thus, due to your impulsive actions, don't give Satan an opportunity to discourage other people due to the confusion or the controversy that you created. If you're going to have eisthesis in conversation with other individuals, be very careful about making a claim without having all the facts. Anyone in a leadership position has got to have all the facts. And if you jump to conclusion and make an assertion or a claim without the facts, then you're going to create controversy and you're going to make things confusing. So Proverbs 14:10 says this, wise men lay up knowledge, but the mouth of the foolish person is near destruction. Wisdom, it's a wonderful thing. And discernment is a wonderful thing. And knowledge is a wonderful thing. All this is available to you through the canon of Scripture, through the Word of God. And hopefully, like me, you'll find a well-qualified pastor that will teach you these things. So think about this. When's the last time your pastor taught on being arrogant? When's the last time your pastor talked to you about evil and what it is? When's the last time your pastor taught you the three different types of sin? And a lot of these things are not being taught today. We've kind of substituted Bible teaching, calling it, instead of that being the worship service, we want to make the music the worship service. Music is fine. I like a good song as much as anybody else, but no one grows spiritually by singing. They grow spiritually by sitting and listening to the teaching of the Word of God, and then metabolizing the gnosis that they hear, turning it into epinosis in their soul, so that it resides in the bank of their soul, and they can pull it out and use it when they need it. That's what it's about. You glorifying God to the max. So, even though you may have all the talent and all the ability, I think about the young people that get converted. They're very handsome, great family people. They got everything in the world going for them, and then some preacher says, hey, I need you to start speaking for the church. We need you to start speaking on our behalf. And he put this guy under an intense situation, which he didn't even realize what's happening. He didn't even realize that he's very carefully, if he's not very careful, that he's going to misrepresent the plan of God. So think about these things. Pray about these things. If you're involved in it, stop. If you're involved in it, get out. Back up. Don't do it. When the Lord's ready, he will open the door clearly, and you'll have enough information to know what you're saying is true. And you will never get it unless you get under a well-qualified pastor that teaches it to you. I hate to think what my life would have been like without my pastor and what he taught me. Because what you're hearing today from me is a product of his teaching, the Word of God, to me, and the ministry of the Holy Spirit helping me to recall those scriptures that he taught me. I would not have a ministry today if all I had to do was entertain people and make funny jokes and tell them, love God, love your country, love Jesus, okay, see you next week. That's not going to do it. So that's why you hear me talk about the mechanics to the Christian life. Please contact us and get some of our books that are available. 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It will explain all of this to you that I've been dealing with. I'm so grateful you gave me a few moments today. I'm so grateful for the new shows that came online today. And I pray that God the Holy Spirit will use this to honor and glorify our Lord and Savior Jesus Christ. For we ask it in his name. Amen.
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1: Welcome to the Peace of God from the God of Peace, an optimistic, conversational, thought-provoking commentary on Paul's letter to the Philippians. My hope is that you'll gain a better understanding of the New Testament and be encouraged in your daily living. Now, here's today's conversation. This is the book of Philippians, and I know I say this every time, but this is a really special book. But they all are. They're like each one special in a different way. And it's like going to Baskin Robbins, you know, and they got all these different flavors. So there's some repetition in the New Testament, but it really has a variety of tone and feeling. So like Galatians, I kind of had to plow through it. It's kind of academic, and it's very pointed, and it's very oriented on defining the good news and getting away from the law and all that. And that was really good. It was a really important basic book. Then Ephesians was kind of lofty, you know. It starts out real lofty, and it's got a lot of really good things in there. And this book, this Philippians book, is kind of heartfelt. It's got a lot of really good, memorable passages, like dwell on these, on good things, you know, that which is good and pure and upright. And he who began a good work in you will finish it. We'll get onto that this morning. There's probably a dozen well-known verses. Have this same mind that Christ had, to esteem others higher than yourself. You know, it's really good, practical. Often if somebody wants, no matter what they're going through, trouble, or they're trying to get to know the Lord better, I'll often give them Philippians, because it's not difficult. There's not a lot of tough theology or anything like that. And it's one of Paul's more heartfelt, easy to read, but profound practical books. So that's where we're going today. So we'll just jump in to chapter 1 and see where this goes. This letter is from Paul and Timothy. We've talked about that. Sometimes Paul writes, sometimes he writes from himself and somebody else like Timothy. This letter is from Paul and Timothy, slaves of Jesus, of Christ Jesus. And he's talked about this slavery thing before, and he doesn't mean in a bad way. He's actually taking that term, you know, because he talks about in Galatians about being slaves to the law, and now you have freedom in Christ. Well, in a way, when you're free in Christ, you're a slave to Christ, and that you're bound

even let the leaders read this letter. I mean, that shows you where his emphasis is. It's to the folks, and it includes the leaders too. And you know, a good leader will say, "Look, I'm a servant. I'm here to serve the people. I am one of the people. I'm a man or woman among the congregation, and I'm here to serve. I'm here to lead by serving, by seeing what the needs are. Tell me what you think we need to do. And I can't please everybody, but I'm going to really try to serve the whole group of people. And I'm here to do that. It's not I'm in charge and everybody shut up and do what I say." So I've often used the analogy of going on a trip and the leader's driving the car, and he or she has a number of options. You can look around and say, you know what? Buckle up and shut up and sit there and be quiet, and I'll let you know when we arrive. Now, that's leading in one sense. You know, I'm in charge and all that. And another thing to look around and say, hey, we're going to take this trip, and yeah, I'm going to be driving. I'm going to be working the gas and the clutch and the steering wheel. But how would you like to get there? Do you want to take the scenic route? Do you want to stop for dinner later? Are you in a hurry? Should I weave in and out of traffic, or should I just stay in the right lane? So how you travel and how you go, I want to get us there safely, and I want to accommodate all of you. And so I'm here to serve you as your driver. And so a good leader, you can always tell a good leader, because they don't try to get their own way. They, in fact, a good leaders that I've met, they work really hard at trying to accommodate everybody. And of course, they get lobbied, and people come up and say, well, at my church that I used to go to, we used to do it this way. And you kind of have to tell them really nice, well, this is not your old church. This is this one. And so we want your input, but here's how we're going to work it. So good leaders are servants. And so he's including the elders and deacons when he writes to these folks. May God our Father and Lord Jesus Christ give you grace and peace. And there's that, may he do it. And I've talked about this. I don't think he's saying, it might happen, it might not. I think he's saying, my desire and my hope and my wanting is for this to happen, that the grace of God that he brings and the peace he brings, that will happen in your life. May he be successful in giving you peace and grace in that you will receive it. Because we know from elsewhere that God's always giving grace and peace, and the real problem is that we don't receive it. And Paul goes into this a lot, but it's just the way he's wording it. So it's not a could be. Okay. Verse 3, every time I think of you, I give thanks to my God. Whenever I pray, I make my requests for all of you with joy, for you have been my partners in spreading the good news about Christ from the time you first heard it until now. So that's interesting. Every time he thinks of them, he gives thanks to God. He kind of prays for them. And prayer doesn't have to be something you do every morning. You get your Bible out and you pray and you have your prayer time and all that. Nothing wrong with any of that. But hey, folks, it's better than that. You can be driving down the road in your car and you think about Greg or Mary or Terry or somebody, and you pray for them. You pray that Bill will retire again and get another gold watch, whatever. You always want to pray for important things for people. And so you can pray anytime. And so when he thinks of them, he gives thanks to God for them. And when I pray, I make requests for all of you with joy. It's a good thing. When I was young, I had these file cards, the index cards, and I was writing down a prayer, everybody's name on one, and I would go through them, and it got real burdensome. But I was determined to pray for everybody every day. And I was making it way too hard, way too mechanized. And of course, it didn't last. And you've heard about people trying to pray every day and have 30 minutes, 60 minutes of prayer. There are people who pray almost all their waking hours. They're like prayer warriors and, the monks and those kinds of people. And I don't know how they do it. And I don't know how sincere it is. I'm assuming it is. But that would take a special gift. But most of us, whenever I
Pray I make requests for all of you with joy. I'm enjoying it. This is a good thing, knowing I'm praying for you and I'm interceding for you. And somehow, prayer is always a mysterious thing to me.

0: I'm not sure I want God listening to me. If I pray for Bill to get retired again, maybe that's not what he needs. So I kind of always append my prayer like Jesus did. Hey, your will be done. Here's my idea. I'm getting this off my chest. I want to talk to you, God, and here's what I think about this, that, or the other thing, or my own life, or my health, or my friends. But bottom line is, don't listen to me. Do what is always the very best thing. And I think God does, but he lets us pray and commune with him and tag along and participate with what he's doing, what God's doing. I don't think he ever goes, well, that's not a very good idea, Carl, but I'll do it anyway since you asked. Please don't do that. So I don't always know how prayer works, but I think it's more, this is just my take, it's more communing with God and talking with him, not so much to get like a genie in the bottle or a magic wand or something to get what you want, but just a communication with God and develop that relationship and fellowship with him, and then whatever he does, it, like he said, you know, pray in my name. There's a bunch of qualifications, and I'll do it. Well, I think what happens is when we pray in his name and our heart's right and we're thinking right and we're close to him, we're going to be praying the right things to do, and that's what he'll do. So, but you know, there are a lot of prayers going up. God, heal my wife or my husband, or get me that job. I really want that job, or I really want to marry that person. Please make them love me. Remember Garth Brooks' song, Thank God for Unanswered Prayer? He goes to the county fair or something, and he sees this, he's with his wife and his child, and he sees this girl that he used to really be interested in, and he really wanted to marry her. And he looks at his wife and kids, and he looks at her, and he goes, thank God for unanswered prayer, because he realized God not answering that prayer at that time the way he wanted turned out to be the best thing for him with what he's got. So you always got to keep in mind, when you don't get what you want and God doesn't seem to be bringing it, you know, he might just be saving your bacon and keeping you out of trouble. You know, sometimes you pray for a job and you never get it, and you, boy, that would have been a good job. You don't know. Might have been a terrible experience. Then again, God can answer your prayer. You say, hey, I really want that job. And he says, you really want to learn that way? He says, okay, I'll answer it. And so then you go in, you find the boss of your nightmares, and you kind of learn. So I've just learned over the years, maybe you have too, I kind of pray and say, God, yeah, here's what I'm thinking, but I would just soon you step in and stop this if I shouldn't have it. So I remember the last job I got, well, became a tech writer, was about 10 years ago. I remember actually praying that way. I said, I really wanted the job, and I had a friend going to bat for me, but I remember praying and saying, God, you know what? If I'm not supposed to have this job, I'm praying that you will step in and stop this thing. Because it might not be the best for me. It might not be the best for my wife and myself. And maybe I'm not supposed to live here. So I'll just rest in that. You know, I'd like to have the job. It looks good. But, hey, don't trust my wisdom. It's really limited. And so I ended up getting the job. But I remember feeling like I had kind of approached that the right way. And I was ready no matter what happened either way. So that maybe is one of the good things that comes with age. You got any ideas on prayer, anybody?
1: No, but I have an idea about where the chapter was going. Sounds like Paul really had a special place in his heart. Was the culture or the spiritual maturity different with this particular church? Had they sounded kind of solid, and he was grateful for them? I mean, they weren't like wild and crazy like Corinthians.
0: Yeah, no, that's a good observation.
1: But I mean, that, you know, to really think of it like that, he must have really had a special place in his heart. He didn't have to worry about them so much.
0: I think you'll find that all the way through. This is a really good letter. It's very positive. He doesn't have to correct them on. I mean, Corinthians, they had people sleeping with who they shouldn't and all kinds.
1: Yeah, but I mean, what was it? You know, is there stuff written about this particular church that, you know, that made their culture, their spiritual culture, what different?
0: I don't know. That's your homework for next week.
1: Okay.
0: I think as we work through the letter, it's going to reveal who they are. And so you will see some of that. Now, okay. Ephesians church is another really good one. Philippians, Colossian church, Corinthians, they had trouble. Galatians obviously had trouble. They wanted to go back to under the law. So the New Testament's very realistic. I mean, it's not like everything went really well. You know, Paul really struggled with a lot of this stuff. It's amazing he didn't give up, but I think that's why God did everything he did in Paul's life leading up to, including the 14 years he waited from when he met Christ until he started getting going and writing things.
1: No, I was just going to say, I'm looking at the map, you know, on GAN, your program,
0: yeah,
1: on GAN.
0: Uh-huh, uh-huh.
1: And I just love that map. I can see where they all are. I can see Philippi, and then to the right is...
0: That's right.
1: I love that map.
0: That's a satellite image, and I paid $70 for it. So.
1: Oh, it's beautiful. and I, you know, I can see it in my mind as you're talking about it, and I'm curious. I want to go check out, you know, according to the map, the culture, you know, what's different about each of those regions.
0: Yeah, that would be good. So maybe in a week or two, you'll have some information on that. Yeah,
1: okay.
0: that whole area, that was Galatia and Philippi and Colossae and
1: Ephesus,
0: and then over Rome is over to the west.
1: Yes, yeah, Rome is over to the left.
0: That's right. And so that's why the church kind of emerged in Western and Eastern church. See, this was all the Eastern church, this whole Mediterranean basin with Africa and Palestine and Galatia and the Greek peninsula. You know, that's where Thessalonica was. So those, the seven churches of Revelation, all those churches are there, but Rome is over western farther on the Italian peninsula. And there was a physical separation and there was a cultural separation.
1: That's fascinating.
0: Yeah, language separate. They were Latin. And they had a different, more pagan background. The Greeks had this Greek background and the Greek culture and a lot of Jewish culture. So the church kind of was Eastern oriented until the fourth century, and then things really switched. If you ever want to figure out how we got where we are today, go study the fourth century Christianity, because that's really, I think, when Christianity became more of a religion and not so much a simple faith in following Christ. A lot of changes were made then that linger today. And so we're kind of battling that. And I see a lot of movement for people to go back and say, wait a minute, maybe some of the changes that came about in fourth century and Middle Ages and stuff to the Catholic Church were a problem. And maybe we need to go back and rethink a lot of things. And that's happening today. And that's really good. That's what that Grace Awakening Network.
1: Do you recall when, what century was Athanasius?
0: Yeah, he was fourth century.
1: He was.
0: Yeah.
1: And they made it hard on that young man, didn't they?
0: Well, yeah, but he laid it hard on other people too. He was kind of a rascal. See, what happened in the fourth century is
1: why I love him so much.
0: Well, yeah, but some of it was very political. They started combining church and state, and starting to fight other, you know, the other Christian groups.
1: Because
0: once it became political, and only one group of Christians and one view of Christ could emerge. And so it went back and forth with different emperors for 60 years. And then finally in 381, I forgot who the emperor was. They kind of sealed the deal with the Council of Constantinople. That's really when the doctrine of the Trinity was solidified. And then it was kind of all the doctrine that they'd come up with in the fourth century was kind of forced on everybody. And that emerged into the Roman Catholic Church where you had a lot of heavy-handedness and a lot of control and a lot of controlling of people. So the study of the fourth century is really, really healthy to see the difference between Christianity as a simple faith and people following Christ and this turned into a heavy-handed thing that really got whipped into a lot of control over in the Middle Ages. But that's another subject. But that's worth looking into. So let's go on. Every time I think of you, I give thanks to my God, whether I pray or make requests for all of you with joy. For you have been partners in spreading the good news about Christ from the time you first heard it until now. So he's saying, hey, you guys are partners with me. This isn't just something I come through. I'm the almighty apostle and everybody agrees with me and I give the truth. And, you know, religion can kind of get into that. You know, the big leader who knows it all and been to seminary and all that kind of stuff. But he's saying, look, I'm a partner. You're a partner with me in spreading the good news about Christ from the time you first heard it until now. So some time had passed. And I'm sure they had grown in their understanding of things. And I'm certain that God, I'm going to point out all the memorable verses. This is one of those, if you've ever had a scripture memory system or anything like that, this one would be in there. You know, John 3:16 and all different verses. I'm certain that God who began the good work within you will continue his work until it is finally finished on the day when Christ Jesus returns. So he's kind of triggering off of the fact that we're partners and you have been involved since the first day you heard this good news message. And now I'm certain, Paul's saying, hey, folks, I'm certain, there's no question that God, who's the one who began the good work in you, he's going to continue this good work until it's finally finished on the day when Christ Jesus returns. And that's the work in us, in them. Now, Jesus, when he died on the cross, he said, it's finished. And it was finished. Everything that needed to be done for our salvation and our being made right with God was taken care of by him. All the sin was taken away. And the only thing that's left to do is for us to change our mind. Not change God's mind or heart toward us, but he's already there. He's already reconciled the world to himself in Christ, and now he's waiting for us to reconcile ourselves to him in our mind. And if you don't, he's not going to get mad and send you to hell forever. He's going to say, okay, we can wait. I can wait. It's not a problem. If you need longer to learn, then that's what we'll do. But he's certain that God who began a good work in them is going to continue it until it's finally finished in the day that Christ Jesus returns. Now, I personally believe that's true of everyone. Now, some people are going to check out of this world not in a right relationship with God. And I don't know how he's going to work that in eternity, whether the moment they die, they become that new creation and all that old self is gone and they realize it. And they, as Paul said elsewhere, they'll fall on their knees and say, oh, Jesus is Lord, you know, and not with God's foot on their neck. They're just going to go, wow, I didn't realize this. Thank you, God. They're going to be fighting their way to the front of the crowd, wanting to praise God for the salvation they got by grace that they didn't earn. And so I believe it'll be everybody. I don't know exactly when or how. But I agree with Paul that God begins a good work in us, and he continues it until it's finished on the day when Christ returns, however that works and whatever that returning is. Okay, verse 7. So I'm working on my Galatians commentary right now. I'm turning all of our shows, the transcripts of the shows, into written commentaries. And I remember just commenting in there that Paul uses the word so a lot because he's always connecting things together. He's kind of saying, here's the next thing that comes from this. So, based on what I just said, it is right that I should feel as I do about all of you, for you have a special place in my heart. See, I told you this is a heartfelt book. And this is Paul, the tough-as-nails guy that went dragging people out of their homes and killing them. The Christians, and thought he was really doing God's work. And so God let him do that for quite a while and let him think he's doing the right thing. And I think he let him do it so that it would, when he finally came around, he would always remember what he did and not so much feel guilty, but realize how important it is what he's doing. That has always motivated Paul. You know, that he's the chief of sinners and he's got to get out there and get the good news out. And man, the guy was a one-man army. you know, throughout the whole, that whole Western, Eastern and Western area, the actually the known world, that whole area that Alexander the Great had conquered, that whole Mediterranean area, the whole known world, Western world, is where he started all the churches. Okay, it's right that I should feel as I do about you. If you have a special place in my heart, you share with me the special favor of God, both in my imprisonment and in defending and confirming the truth of the good news. So he's saying we're co-heirs. We both are recipients of that special favor of God. And of course, that's what grace is. Grace is God's favor that is not merited on our part. He just favors us because he loves us. And he doesn't wait for you to get your act together and respond correctly. I mean, that's good when we do. But he doesn't wait for that before he works in our lives or loves us or dies on the cross or anything. He's a gracious God who comes and does what needs to be done completely, finishes the work, and then says, let's get this worked out in your life now. But it wasn't the other way around. We don't earn anything by believing or working or keeping the law or anything. And then God says, okay, finally you've come around. Now I'm going to start doing something in your life. No, they share with him the special favor of God. And he's saying, in my imprisonment and confirming the truth of the good news. So this is one of those, what they call prison epistles. He's in prison, he's in chains, and he's got plenty of time to think and write. And maybe Timothy visits him and they talk about it. And as we saw in some other letters, he maybe had trouble with his eyes and he would have somebody else write the letter down, and he would sign his name at the end with large letters. So they share that favor that God has for them, which is unmerited, in confirming the good news. God knows how much I love you and long for you with the tender passion of Christ. It always surprises me. This tough as nails guy is now a big pussycat. You know, he's a puppy dog. And yet, he's still tenacious. He's still that driven Paul, Apostle Paul, that can speak up. And look what he said in Galatians. Who has bewitched you? You know, he laid it hard on them. But even in that, he was tender-hearted and loving and saying, hey, I'm wanting the best for you. And God does. And so God knows how much I love you and long for you with tender compassion of Christ Jesus. So this is a very heartfelt letter. This is a later letter, too. By the way, Galatians was an earlier letter. It was when Paul was just getting started, and he was really hard-hitting about the gospel. This is later on, and he's giving them some... I think he's grown. I think he became even more passionate and compassionate and caring and loving guy that is in there. Thank you for watching this presentation of the Common Sense Commentary Series. Remember, God loves you more than you will ever know, and he will never leave or forsake you. Just put your trust in him. If you have a question or a comment, you can contact me at ccliftonjones.com. That's ccliftonjones.com. Now, go and enjoy your daily walk with God.

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2: From ABC News, I'm Mike Dubusky. Iran's Islamic Revolutionary Guard Corps now says it's captured an unmanned underwater vehicle operated by the U.S. military and that it could strike American ships as far away as the Indian Ocean. The escalating rhetoric from Iran coming after President Trump said this weekend he's rejecting the latest proposal from that country, which would have reopened the Strait of Hormuz in exchange for the U.S. ending its blockade of Iranian ports. The conflict has driven up prices dramatically in the last year, but even still, the president says that will change after the midterms.
3: Oil will come dropping down as soon as Iran gives up, as soon as the war is over, which will be soon. Oil is going to come plummeting down.
2: Several men are in custody in the UK after a major incident near an American airbase. British police now say five people were arrested on suspicion of offenses under the Explosives Act at RAF Fairford, which has been serving as a key hub for American operations against Iran. ABC's Lama Hassan is in London.
4: Police arresting several men over suspected explosive offenses and deploying a number of army disposal experts that have been searching cars and evacuating homes near the base as a precaution. Armed police are now blocking the entrance to the base as well as the surrounding village, but they do believe this incident is contained. The investigation is ongoing and the Prime Minister is being updated on the incident.
2: Another day of severe weather for the Northeast, with a nor'easter continuing to dump heavy rain across several states. In New York City, the storm has turned deadly.
5: In Brooklyn, a tree fell on a NYCHA employee as he was walking through a parking lot. Police say the 56-year-old had trauma throughout his body and he was pronounced dead at Brookdale University Hospital.
6: Broke my heart.
5: There were calls for 391 downed trees in the city as of 9 in the evening on Saturday, according to the New York City Department of Parks.
2: ABC's Krista McNally, you're listening to ABC News.
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9: Because it's really hard to enjoy your life when you're trying to control everything and everyone in your life.
10: Won't be joyful.
9: It will not be joyful. And so the choice is, it's not that we're going to get it right all the time, but the choice is to get it right now, while there is still time, to, instead of dreading your life, start enjoying your life. Yeah. And start surrendering to God that which is outside of your control.
8: Well, that's Lisa Turkhurst, and she joins us today on Focus on the Family with Jim Daly, and I'm John Fuller.
11: You know, John, most of us probably wouldn't describe ourselves as controlling. So often, controlling people don't know they're controlling.
8: That's true.
11: And there's so many different environments when we talk about controlling. There's work. I mean, I've said, you know, when you're in this position, I'm responsible to the donors and the board. There's a certain amount of control I need to exert to make sure the ministry's moving in the right place. And not feel bad about that. You know, this is a direction or a change of course that we need to make, so let's make it. And people say, well, that's very controlling. But you need that. So there are healthy examples of control. Then we get into marriage, and again, that can be unhealthy. You know, if one of the spouses is overly controlling, out of fear perhaps, The good news is we're going to talk about this topic today with our guest in such a powerful and positive way for us to recognize those temptations for control, what drives it, the fear in us and other things, and then what do we do to move to a more biblical, godly perspective.
8: Yeah, because so much of life can't be controlled, right? Well, Lisa Turkhurst is always popular when we have her here in the studio, and you're about to hear why. As the president and chief visionary officer of Proverbs 31 Ministries, she's encouraged literally millions of women to strengthen their faith and their relationships. She's written a number of books, and one that we're talking about today is called Making Peace with What I Can't Control. Find relief from the exhaustion of overthinking, trying to fix others, and wanting to figure it all out. And you can learn more about Lisa and this book at our website.
11: That is so good. What a great title.
9: Thank you, Lisa.
11: Welcome in.
9: Thank you so much. I'm so honored once again to be with you guys.
11: At Proverbs 31 Ministries, you're talking to so many women. What in this category of control are you hearing from them where they're struggling?
9: I think people, first of all, there's a big section of people that wouldn't necessarily, like you said before, Jim, they're not necessarily saying I'm a control freak or I have control issues. And yet they're walking around so exhausted from trying to manage everything that they are responsible to manage, but then also stepping over that line, managing other people, situations that they feel they want a certain outcome. All of it's so very understandable. And I would say the vast majority of people, the root of their control is not power, it's fear. Mm-hmm. And I think when we start to really peel back the layers, we have to understand and take a look at there's a paper thin line between being a responsible person, which is really good, to being a controlling person. And so we have to examine where is that line and how can we address the fear that often drives these controlling tendencies that whether we know it or not must be dealt with.
11: And we are going to get into that, thankfully, because I think you're right over ground zero when you talk about fear manifesting itself in control, because we want to control the environment we're in. But before we get there, this idea of control can be masked as something good. You know, that you care about others.
9: That's right. You want
11: to help them get to a better place. And those are all noble things to be about.
9: Exactly.
11: Talk about that you saw in yourself, this justification for control, that I'm just trying to help them be better.
9: Yeah. Well, and not just I saw in myself, I still see it in myself.
11: All of us have some of this, especially as Christians.
9: Yeah. You know, when I went through in my first marriage, just complete betrayal and devastation, I didn't realize that I was working overtime to try to manage another person. I truly felt like I was trying to save my marriage. I was trying to save my family. I was trying to save this man that I had been with so long. I didn't understand. I just didn't have the language or the context that what I was actually doing was hindering him from hitting rock bottom and realizing that he had a savior, but it wasn't me. And sometimes I think in a desperate attempt to save another person, what we don't realize is we're actually stepping in front of the very consequences that could actually help them. It's only understandable that we do everything that we can to try to talk them into making different choices, to try to prevent, you know, certain outcomes. And you know, it's also very understandable. So if you're in that place, you know, before we even start talking about what needs to be done, I just want to say, I get it. And here's another big category, parents of adult children, you know?
11: Teens too.
9: Teens too. It's like, you know, we see things so clearly because for me, I'm bringing 57-year-old wisdom into a scenario where there's 20 and 30 year olds making decisions. My kids are great kids, but also there are certain things that I'm like, oh, no, don't do that, don't do this. And it's not because I want to control them, it's because I want to help them. But help taken too far can really get us in trouble.
11: And I think the challenge is knowing where that line is, like you said. It's so hard to give advice. You know, I'm thinking of the scripture where the Lord, they're out on the sea and the storm is going and he's sleeping. And the disciples are like, man, come on, this is dangerous. This is life-threatening. And then he calms the storm. But it's mentioned in Scripture that they kind of woke him up. It's that kind of thing. Some people, let's say spouses, may look at that and say, you're disconnected from reality, man. You should be controlling in this situation. Like the Lord should have known to wake up and calm the storm in that setting. But with a teen child who's having struggles or an adult child, there's a certain amount of wisdom and control you want to apply. But in the end, you got to let them be the Lord's, right?
9: Mm-hmm.
11: That sounds hard and calloused.
9: It is very, very challenging. But here's the paper thin line. I think let's just go there between responsibility and being controlling. When I am being responsible, I manage all that is within my ability to manage, to control. But regarding other people, I don't step over that line and also try to manage them. So being responsible is, I am going to manage what is within my ability to manage. But regarding the outcome, I must trust God.
11: Yeah.
9: And I've made peace with the fact that ultimately I have to trust God. If I'm being controlling, then controlling is I'm going to manage everything that is within my ability to manage. And I'm also going to manage everything that is really outside of my ability to manage, because regarding the outcome, I'm only willing to accept the outcome that I think is best.
11: Yeah. There's so many behaviors that the Lord warns us about, fear being one of them. Fear not. Don't live in that state of fear. One of the things for unhealthy control, in my opinion, as I've observed it, is when it starts from fear, mm-hmm. rather than from a healthy place. Fear almost, when it rises, the only tool in a mom's tool chest, a dad's tool chest, a husband, a wife, whatever the application, is you reach for control, to increase control, to lower your fear.
9: Exactly.
11: And it doesn't really help.
9: Well, and here's the tricky thing about it. Sometimes it does, in a temporary sense. Sometimes our controlling efforts really do start to steer things in a direction that we want them to go. But it's all temporary, because ultimately we cannot control how another person thinks, the narrative that another person believes, or what a person does, or what they even say. So ultimately, we can't control that. So even if it seems like it works for a little bit, our controlling efforts, it will eventually fall apart and leave us more anxious than we were before. Control is really fear disguised as a strength. So think about that for a second. Control is really fear described as a strength. And I think sometimes we think there's nothing we can do about fear. It just hits us. And we know the verses, you know, the go-to verse, of course, you know, God did not give us a spirit of fear. But I think it's important that we understand fear can actually be broken into four distinct components that will give us a little bit more understanding of what we can do, practically speaking, about fear. The first component of fear, you can't do anything about. That's the alert or the alarm. So that's when you become aware of something and you become alert or alarmed. This is something that's stirring up fear inside of me. That's going to hit you, and you really cannot control that at all. Then the second two components of fear, that's where we can do some work. So one of them is memory. Instantaneously, when we feel that alert or alarm, our brain is going to go back very quickly. It happens just like this. Go back to another time, a memory that we felt the same feeling. And then it's going to interpret what we are experiencing based on the memories that we have. Then the next component is perception. Based on what's happened before, you know, and certainly if we've had previous trauma, trauma is not just what happens to us. It's the story we tell ourselves because of what happened. That's perception. So memory and perception, that's where work can happen. That's where we can really make progress with our fear. And the fourth component is either our reaction or our response. We want to get to response, not always just feeling paralyzed because we feel a fear and then we react, right? Now, obviously, in the moment that I feel this feeling of fear, I'm not going to go, okay, let me break it down now. What's a previous memory? What's a perception? That's not the time to do it. The time to do it is when we don't feel threatened.
11: Yeah.
9: And we can really examine. So this situation is constantly stirring up this fear inside of me. So now let me go back. Where do I have other memories where maybe a worst case scenario did happen? And what is the story, the perception that I'm telling myself because of what happened? We can do work there in a time where we're not threatened. And if we do some work, then our chances increase to have a better response on the end. So in that moment, we more quickly tell ourselves a better story about what reality is. Sometimes when you've been through worst case scenario after worst case scenario, you start convincing yourself, and in that moment of fear saying, oh, this is absolutely going to be worst case scenario, when in reality, it probably won't be. It won't be best. It won't be worse. It'll hit somewhere in the middle. So that perception work, the story that we've been telling ourselves, is really important.
11: It's so critical, because that controlling attitude, especially in parenting, can really bring damage to the relationship.
9: That's right. And, you know, we talked a little bit about the role that fear is playing in all of this. And the two components, memory and perception. So this is where we can really take a step back. I encourage people to get a journal and start writing healthier perceptions in our journal. Like, when I feel this, you know, it's not always this. And then put in some Bible verses. And like Nehemiah says, take counsel with yourself. And then certainly bring it all to the Lord in prayer and bring in scriptures too. All of that can help us in a moment where we're preparing in times of strength for times of struggle.
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16: Yeah, and Lisa, this is something generally in the culture that we're seeing anyway. I mean, bubble wrapped kids, you know, wearing bike helmets because they might fall from their bike. I fell from my bike. I survived. So there is something in the Christian community where we think Jesus is the answer for this. Mm-hmm. And you have a story of Judas in the scripture that really highlights the difference between saying, I want Jesus to take care of this, and then I really want Jesus to take care of this.
9: Exactly. Well, the story of Judas, you know, we have certain perceptions of Judas where, you know, he was the one that betrayed Jesus, sold him out for money. And then, of course, we know what played out after that. And so oftentimes I would see the story of Judas and think, oh, yeah, I know that. So I didn't ever dig deep or do any personal reflection of what part of Judas's mistake do I see my own self making? Like, how can I learn something more specific from him? And when you boil it all down to it, you know, take away the greed, you know, that may have been a large part of it. But what I really want to focus on is Judas saw an outcome that he was very determined. Judas wanted Jesus to rise up and become an earthly king to overthrow the Romans and make the Roman oppression go away. That is good. That's not a bad desire. Oftentimes, the outcomes that we want, they're good. They're not bad desires. The problem is that Judas decided to do it his way, and he was only willing to accept an outcome that he thought was best, and he didn't pause and think that God could be doing something different and better. Different doesn't always mean bad. Different just means different. What Jesus's plan was, he was going to rise up. He was going to become a king. But he wasn't just after saving the people of the day. He was after eternal salvation. God's plan was so much bigger than what Judas could even fathom. And the most tragic part of Judas's story is in the end, he tried to undo what he did. He took the money back and said, you know, like, take the money back. And he realized he couldn't undo what he did. And then, of course, it wound up taking him right to his death.
11: You know, there is such a big application for us there in terms of God's plans for our lives, for those around us, our kids, etc. I mean, and it's hard to say, Lord, I truly give this all over to you, which was Judas's mistake. You're absolutely right. But we do that in so many different ways that we are saying, I love you. I don't trust you, Lord. That's what we're really saying.
9: Yeah.
11: And man, God has to say, okay, child, just give me some time. You'll see why my plans are better and bigger. You know, so many testimonies of alcoholics, addictions of all kinds that end up in a godly place where the person is saved. Not everybody has that experience. But you sit there and go, the valleys that I had to go through, I'm so grateful for. Because that's what ultimately brought me to the Lord.
9: Absolutely.
11: But that is hard. It's hard for a parent to say, okay, Lord, have your way with my child.
9: Yeah.
11: Because I'm going to trust that you're going to bring him to you.
9: But in the end, you know, we have to remember when we release a loved one, when we release a child into trusting the Lord, you know, we're releasing them to the Lord. We're not releasing them to a cliff to fall over. We need to mentally have this picture. We are releasing them into the arms of God. And that's the safest place for any person to be. Now, will we always get the outcome that we want? Absolutely not. But regardless, we can't control the outcome anyways. So why not take that step and release them into the arms of the Lord and let the Lord carry what was never yours to carry?
11: Yeah. And also in that respect, it's not saying don't be engaged. You know,
9: absolutely.
11: Sometimes as Christians, we live on these switches, you know. Yeah. Lord, he's all yours.
9: Yeah,
11: and I'm not going to talk to him
9: again.
11: We don't
9: want to live in extremes like that, right? We want to be responsible.
11: Right.
9: For example, like the riding the bike thing. It is responsible to tell our kids to put their helmet on. It is responsible to give them a safe path to bike. It is responsible to, you know, let our kids get outside and have some fresh air and all of that. But can we ultimately control that no accident will ever happen? No, we can't.
11: Yeah.
9: And so we can do all that we are responsible to do. And then once we've done that, we have to rest and trust in the Lord. That doesn't mean disengage. Stay engaged. Just don't be controlling.
11: Yeah. You know, this idea of helper and fixer. I think Jean and I represent this. She is a helper. I'm a fixer. And we can get into trouble with that. And you have a similar story that we helped a friend with a car loan. And it didn't go well.
9: Right.
11: But what was your story, your experience with that?
9: Yeah, so, you know, I'm a very tender-hearted person, and compassion taken too far, I've learned in therapy, is codependency. I need you to be okay so I can feel okay, so how can I make you okay? Because I want to feel okay, okay?
11: I think I followed that.
9: Yeah. And so, you know, sometimes my compassion will run ahead, and, you know, if I have something, example, if I have the money to go help another person, I sometimes feel compelled to do it. And I know this about myself, so I have to watch it. Because what can often happen is if we try to step in and rescue that person, if I want to give them money as a gift, and it's not irresponsible for me to do that, then give it as a gift. But I would really caution you about giving money to someone who has already proven themselves irresponsible with money. Because when you do that, what's going to eventually happen if you expect them to pay you back, it's going to go bad really quickly. If they've already proven themselves not responsible with money, they're not going to suddenly, because now you give them more money, it's not going to suddenly make them responsible with money. And that's kind of the trap I got in. And the situation started off, it felt so good in the moment. Like, I'm helping this person, you know, co-sign this loan. It's going to be great. It felt awesome. I felt like a hero. But then when it came time to expecting them to be responsible again, when they've already proven over and over and over to not be responsible, my expectations for them to suddenly manage this well, of course, they weren't met. I became part of their problem, that I was always chasing them down for money, which really was not the case. Yeah. Now, again, am I saying never loan money to people? That's not what I'm saying. I'm saying don't enable somebody who's already proven that they're going to be irresponsible. Don't go into it thinking you're going to be the savior. They have a savior, but it's not you.
11: Yeah. But it is so hard to pull back for their best interests.
9: Yes.
11: Because you want to feel good about yourself,
9: yes.
11: Right?
9: And the thing is, can you do, like, here's what I encourage people. Okay, you want to help and you want to take the risk? Totally your choice. The control police, they're not going to come swarming in on you and give you a big hand slap. Nope, you know. But do you have to take it to an extreme of solving the big problem? Or could you come in and solve part of the problem out of your compassion, out of your love for them? You know, do you have to give them all the money? Or could you come in and offer them a gift of relief that's a temporary, you know, solution, not to the big problem, but to something more immediate
11: yeah.
9: today? And so I'm not saying draw hard lines here. I'm not saying to, you know, be suddenly like anti-people. I'm saying be wise about what it is really costing you. Be aware of the emotional wear and tear.
11: You talk about flipping the script, and I think this might be in day one here. We're going to come back next time if you're willing.
9: Absolutely.
11: And talk more about this topic. But you talk about flipping the script, replacing thoughts like, I can't believe this. Like, I can't believe that couple would not manage this auto loan the way they need to, right?
9: Mm-hmm.
11: And you can, again, you can generate a lot of emotion about what they're not doing to perform to your expectation, which is a form of control. But talk about flipping the script. Give us some of those examples of what we're saying in our head that tends to float in the control person's mind.
9: Absolutely.
11: Yeah.
9: So often, and I'm not going to put this on anyone else, I'll put it on me. Often what I would say is, I can't believe they're doing this. And that shocks my system, almost sending me into fight, flight, freeze mode, right? Or I'll go, I would never do this to someone. Again, shocking my system, putting me in this place of extreme anxiety and almost disbelief that this is happening. So instead, I've learned to go, okay, this is very consistent with other behaviors that they've demonstrated before. I really shouldn't be surprised. Or this is hard. I can acknowledge that it's hard, but I don't have to let this derail me and my emotions the rest of the day. I can accept this because, you know what? Again, very consistent with the behaviors they've been demonstrating for a long time. It's not that that second script fixes the problem. But what it really does is help me stay in touch with reality. This person has demonstrated this behavior before. They're continuing to demonstrate it. And remember, mental health is a commitment to reality at all costs. We want to stay in reality and so that we can really deal with the issue.
11: Lisa, this has been incredible. And we're just kind of getting there, you know, the scratching of the surface. I want to come back next time and continue the discussion if you're willing.
9: Sure thing.
11: And let me turn to the listener. We all face circumstances we can't control. And then what do we do with that, especially when it involves the people we love and care about the most? Typically, we tend to control those people the most, not the friend or the stranger at a distance. And Focus on the Family is here with great input from wonderful guests like Lisa and all the content from her and other people. Just think of us as your resource center in that regard. We will help you with that and hopefully give you biblical wisdom, practical guidance, and hope in Christ fundamentally. If you're struggling and need some guidance, get a hold of us. We have caring Christian counselors. You can start there. They'll call you back and spend time with you. We have a referral network. If you need more time with a counselor, we'll find somebody in your area that you can go and talk with. We also have those trusted resources, articles, programs, videos, counseling support, and much, much more. The idea is don't create an excuse that you can't find help. Help is here for you. Just call us. And if you can make a monthly pledge of any amount, we'll send you Lisa's book as our way of saying thank you for being part of the ministry and helping other people. We had one woman who wrote in, Connie. She said, 10 years ago, I learned I was carrying a stillborn child. I turned to Focus on the Family, and you helped me through one of the most difficult times of my life. Now, a friend I'll be mentoring was diagnosed with cancer. I knew exactly where to turn for resources and support. God has used this ministry in my life again and again, and I'm so grateful you've always been there when I needed you. There's the evidence. Wow. And that's such a powerful story. So get in touch with us. Help us to help others like Connie to find their source in Christ. And if you can't make a monthly pledge, we'll send you a copy of Lisa's book for a one-time gift as well. And man, I hope you'll do it today.
16: Yeah, your generosity really makes a difference in the lives of people like Connie. 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I'm John Fuller, inviting you back as we continue this really important conversation with Lisa Turkhurst and once again help you and your family thrive in Christ. 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
9: When we release a loved one, when we release a child into trusting the Lord, you know, we're releasing them to the Lord. We're not releasing them to a cliff to fall over. We need to mentally have this picture. We are releasing them into the arms of God, and that's the safest place for any person to be. Now, will we always get the outcome that we want? Absolutely not. But regardless, we can't control the outcome anyways.
16: That's insight from Lisa Turkhurst, who's our guest today again on Focus on the Family with Jim Daly. And we're glad you've joined us. I'm John Fuller.
11: You know, John, it's great to have Lisa back. Every time it's just like wisdom, wisdom, wisdom. And she's lived, you know, a life of observation, I would say. You know, last time we talked about fear and control, and we're going to continue that discussion today. It was so good and has application for each and every person, because in this life, in our sinful nature, Fear, which the Lord does not want us to live in, leads to unhealthy control issues. And I would say, you know, many of the marital problems that we see here at Focus on the Family that we help at Hope Restored, our marriage intensive, much of it is rooted in this area of fear and control. And I'm so grateful she's written the book that we can talk about today. And I just want to get on with it.
16: Yeah, yeah. And that book is called Making Peace with What I Can't Control. Find relief from the exhaustion of overthinking, trying to fix others, and wanting to figure it all out.
11: Hey, hang on, John. The phones are ringing off the hook.
16: Don't miss out on your opportunity.
11: Come on.
16: Contact us today if you want to get a copy of the book. And, by the way, download the broadcast app that we have so you don't have any fear about missing out on what Lisa shared last time.
11: We covered a lot of material last time, but we're going to roll into continuing to get to this issue of fear and control and all that. Let's go back and kind of talk about the common fears that often lead to control, because we didn't get to that list. And I'll read them again, and I want you to highlight a couple. But fear of rejection, abandonment, or not being loved. So these are the things in our, a lot of times in our childhood that we experience that set up our attitudes and our emotional response.
9: And even our perceptions of present-day things we're going to face. We will pull from these previous feelings, and they may go all the way back to unhealed things in our childhood or even experiences that we had throughout our adulthood. But boy, rejection's a big one.
11: And abandonment. I mean, that can, in a marriage, that can be some, the other spouse

0: with me on every book project that I've done for, it seems like, eons, truly. But because we're so close and we're working together all the time, we process a lot of life. I tell a story about Leah losing her father to brain cancer. And he went from being this vibrant, healthy, strong man to finding out he had a brain tumor. And then the decline and deterioration, it was shocking. It definitely impacted her, and the grief was enormous. So Leah had one son by the time her father passed, and then she since had another daughter. And she came to me and she said, "I think there's this area of controlling that has been really troublesome to my marriage. And that is that I always want to make every choice for my kids to make sure that they are healthy. And, you know, I watched my father deteriorate, and I don't want that in my children." And so it's caused some tension between her and her husband. So we were processing this. And I asked her a very important question. I said, "Leah, are you trying to keep your kids healthy, or are you trying to prevent cancer? Because trying to keep your kids healthy, that is a responsible thing to do. Trying to prevent cancer is impossible. You can do all that you can do to set your children's health up for success, but ultimately you cannot control whether or not they ever get, you know, a diagnosis of cancer." And I think that helped open her brain to that fine line between being responsible, feed your kids healthy food, do what you need to do to keep them healthy, but not be so controlling where you take it into hyperdrive trying to prevent cancer, because at the end of the day, that's not going to be possible.
1: Yeah, and that's a good example of how to deal in a healthy way with something that could be unhealthy. What was her first response, if you can recall? I mean, was she defensive or?
0: No, she wasn't, because I asked her a very important question at first. Are you open to a thought? And anytime we're going
1: Brilliant.
0: to
1: It's good.
0: share something that could step on somebody's toes, you just ask, you know, are you open to a thought? And she said, "Yes, I am." And so I asked her that profound question, you know, are you trying to keep your kids healthy? Are you trying to prevent cancer? And it really, really impacted on a very practical level the way that she's now interacting with her family. It was life-changing to her.
1: Yeah.
0: It's not a perfect science, of course. Does she sometimes still step into, you know, trying to prevent cancer? Of course she does. But because she's aware of it, it has drastically improved the environment of her home. And I think that's the secret. It's not to do this right all the time, but it's to get it right while there is still time to provide a healthier environment for us and our loved ones.
1: Yeah, that is so good. In that regard, you were up in the Alpine, I think, one of those Alpine slide rides. We have plenty of them here in Colorado, actually. Come visit them. But it's what they do in the summertime, and you get into this metal, I don't know what you'd call it, car,
2: Yeah, kind of a roller coaster
1: yeah,
2: car.
1: and you ride down the ski slopes, and you do it at a fast pace. But you learn something in that, kind of that little lesson of how to surrender.
0: That's right. And it was a painful lesson, truly. So my friend Joy really wanted to ride the mountain coaster. I was very timid, and I thought, I don't want to ride the mountain coaster. I've never wanted to ride a mountain coaster. I don't have that on my bingo card. And I'm looking at the mountain coaster and I'm like, I'm not even sure this thing is 100% safe. So I would prefer not to. I can find other things to do to have a lot of fun. I don't need that. But she was like, come on, you can do it with me. You can do it with me. And then she finally said, we'll ride on it together. I said, okay. So we get up, and you know, have you ever been in a situation where things are unfolding, but it takes your brain a minute to catch up before all of a sudden you realize it's kind of too late? My brain didn't catch up on time. That's what happened. They strapped Joy in her seat, ushered me to the front of the car. Basically, I am sitting on the front of the car. They put a seat belt across me, and then the thing goes. And I realize I'm in a terrible position. I was trying to control. And instead, now I have put myself in the worst position possible. I am strapped to the front of this. The thing starts going. The operator looks at Joy and says, do not hit the brake unless there's an object in front of you. And Joy and I are both rule followers. And so she never hit the brake. And we went so fast because
1: velocity.
0: The weight of two of us
1: yes.
0: on the car made us go even faster. And never hitting the brake, we screamed so loud. We had friends on the other side of the mountain, and they could hear us and identify that it was Joy and Lisa's

0: screaming. And at first, I was screaming like for my life, like help me, help me. Like, I was so unwell. But about three quarters of the way into the ride, I thought, all that's doing is wearing my voice out. Like, nobody's coming to save us. No, there is, until we get through this, we cannot get off this, we cannot get around this, we cannot get above this, we've got to get through this. And I stopped screaming, and I just kind of surrendered to the process, and we did get through it. You know, one of the most powerful prepositions in all of the Bible, as my friend Dr. Joel Muttumali says, is the word through. We have to sometimes just go through. The children of Israel had to go through the wilderness. Jesus had to go through the cross. Sometimes we are going to be in situations where there is absolutely nothing we can do. We are strapped to the front of a situation that is going to barrel through what is going to barrel through, and we have to get through it. But in the process of getting through it, if we white knuckle it, resist it, scream at the top of our lungs, we can certainly make that the way we get through it. Yeah. Or we can realize, ultimately, I don't have control. Ultimately, I've got to surrender this. And what I would say is surrender it to the Lord. And the roller coaster eventually came to a stop. Unstrapped myself, got off, and I declared, I'll never do that again. So, you know, but in the middle of it, there was nothing I could do to control. And I thought, this is what it feels like. This is what it feels like to have absolutely no control. And guess what? I survived.
1: And we pay money to do that. That's
0: I did
1: crazy.
0: Pay money. That's a very important thing. I think Joy actually paid money for it. So,
1: you know, what's interesting with that? Think of life circumstances, whatever they might be, and the operator whispering that, the Lord whispering to us, don't use the brake. Wow.
0: Mm.
1: Whatever you do, don't use the brake. Mm-hmm. I've got you. Mm-hmm. That's a challenge.
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1: Lisa, I'm thinking of a book that Focus published with Dr. Ken Wilgus. The title is hilarious. It's Feeding the Mouth That Bites You, How to Emancipate Teenagers into Adulthood. And it kind of fits with this. But he explained to me, and I'm going to paraphrase, so Ken, if I'm doing this inappropriately, let me know. But he said a lot of his therapy time as a counselor is spent helping parents more so understand the moment they're in, because they tend to linger in that control, like you said, the healthy control of raising a young child, but they still have those attributes in the teen years. And he said that's the biggest mistake a parent is making. You know, you let your later teen decide if they're going to go to church. Really? Ken, are you serious? Because you know the answer, most likely, maybe not. But he's saying let them fail at home rather than go off to college or whatever they're going to do and totally get untethered to good habits, good biblical characteristics, etc. Mm-hmm. But you got to be strong enough, courageous enough to let them fail. Mm-hmm. And it's better that they fail in your home. That's kind of the genesis. But he said most of the therapy is undoing a parent's thought and helping a child be able to express themselves. Which is kind of what you're saying.
0: Yeah, and let me fully acknowledge that I know how hard this is. And it sounds good when we're recording a broadcast.
1: Right.
0: Practical everyday living. Sometimes we're going to do this right and sometimes we're going to get it wrong. The secret is to recognize when we've gotten it wrong, when we've stepped over and tried to not only manage ourselves but manage their life as well, is to catch it quickly and to go and acknowledge, like, hey, I have stepped over into control mode and, you know, I love you. I want the best for you. It's not an excuse, but that is the truth. And guess what? Now I'm ready to say the script to you.
1: Yeah.
0: Okay.
1: So good.
0: Your choice. Okay.
1: Yeah.
0: You see, I think we cross the line again from being responsible to being controlling the minute that I don't stop at just sharing my wisdom, but I expect someone else's choices to line up with my desires.
1: That's it. That's the difference. And that's exactly what he's getting at. And that's where you end up in trouble. So let's make sure we understand what's mine and what's yours. Whoever that other person is, your spouse, your child, your friend. How do you know what's genuinely yours to own and what is theirs to own?
0: Mm-hmm. So if I can't own it, I can't control it. So here's the thing. Like, I tell a story in the book about a loved one that had been struggling with addictions. And certainly in the world of addictions, control is a really big factor at play. So my loved one had been struggling with addictions, and I had gotten so in tune with their struggle that one night I woke up and it was like 2 o'clock in the morning, and I sat straight up in bed gasping, and I'm like, they're in trouble. They're doing something they're not supposed to be doing. Now, we didn't live in the same household, but it was someone I cared a lot about. And so we had Find My on our phone. And so I checked their location. And sure enough, 2 a.m., they're driving around. And I thought, there's no reason to be driving around at 2 a.m. And I literally got in my car. And I want you to hear where I'm crossing the line now.

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1: From ABC News, I'm Mike Dubosky. In the United Kingdom, counterterrorism authorities are now investigating after a major incident outside an airbase used by American forces. British police say they've arrested 5 men on suspected explosives offenses. Assistant Chief Constable Richard Akone says the situation is contained, but even still,
2: as a precaution, around 85 households have been advised to evacuate while these examinations take place.
1: Earlier this year, Iran's Revolutionary Guard Corps issued a warning to not allow U.S. bombers to use this airbase, saying it would then become a legitimate target. Prime Minister Andy Burnham urging residents on social media not to speculate until they get all the facts. President Trump weighing in as well.
3: They were looking to do big damage to our fort, and working with the British worked out great.
4: Were they migrants?
3: It may have been Scotland Yard. I don't know. We worked with a lot of them. We had them under view for a long time, and we got them.
1: Yesterday, the president said he's rejecting the latest proposal on the Strait of Hormuz put forward by Iran in recent days. That country now threatening to strike U.S. ships in the Indian Ocean. Arizona Democratic Senator Mark Kelly weighing in on the war today on ABC's This Week.
5: The president got into this without a strategic goal, without a plan, without a timeline, without an exit strategy. He's stuck. He's got his son-in-law trying to negotiate this with his golf and real estate buddy. I mean, they're not the best people in our country to do this. You have to get some professionals.
1: Flood watches are still in effect today as a nor'easter continues to dump tons of rain on the northeast. An additional 2 to 4 inches of rain can be expected for parts of coastal New Jersey today. Governor Mikey Sherrill speaking.
6: The storm has brought strong winds, heavy rain, and flooding. Our shore communities have been hit hard, and we're monitoring the damage closely.
1: Experts expect the lingering effects of the storm to continue through tomorrow. 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
1: After a state visit this week from Chinese President Xi Jinping, the Trump administration is now touting what was achieved with that visit. ABC's Stephen Portnoy.
8: The White House says China will ease tariffs on American agricultural products, fish and seafood, logs and wood products, cosmetics and medical devices. Trump aides say the two countries also agreed to start a new dialogue on the risks and benefits of artificial intelligence, along with a new communication channel between them, something of a hotline for AI incidents. It's still unclear whether Trump was able to convince Xi to end China's support for Iran. Beijing is the largest buyer of Iranian oil.
1: Speaking of China, 2 giant pandas on loan from that country are currently settling into the Atlanta Zoo after arriving there from Chengdu this morning. Their names, Fu Shuang and Ping Ping. The Atlanta Zoo had returned 4 giant pandas to China back in 2024. A new blood test, which could detect cancer in its early stages, is now waiting for approval from the Food and Drug Administration. ABC News medical correspondent Dr. Darian Sutton has more.
9: It's the first multi-cancer blood test seeking FDA approval currently for people over the age of 50. Now, the company that makes it, Grail, says that it can detect over 50 different types of cancer. And the way that it does this is that it looks for small particles and patterns of DNA associated with cancer in the blood. There's huge potential here.
1: The American Cancer Society estimates cancer will cause more than 600,000 deaths this year alone. I'm Mike Dubosky, ABC News.
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14: 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I'm your host, Bruce Steinbrock. 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Again, that's 916-584-9848. 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
15: Bruce, it's always good to be with you. It's so fun today. We've got a whole host of topics to go through.
14: Boy, we really do. And we love talking about making your money work. I always remember there was a guy younger in my career, and his dad was like a veterinarian, but had been on kind of in rural areas. So he did, you know, when you're talking about a veterinarian, you could be doing dogs and cats and you could be cattle and horses, you know, so you're
15: that's right.
14: all the stuff. And, but he did a really good job earning money, and he taught his son at a young age how to make that money work. And I was always fascinated by this guy, you know, and when you say make money work. So do you think that your money should be moving to one goal? Now, we're going to talk specifically about retirement, not necessarily like in your 20s to 40s, but in sure. Retirement, should our money be moving in the same direction towards the same goal? And if so, how do you get your money moving in that direction?
15: Absolutely. Well, in retirement, there's a number of different goals people typically have. And we can get, like you said, there's a lot of different ways we can
14: sure.
15: Set up. But one of the pillars of a good retirement plan that I talk about in Launch Your Retirement, our book, is having an investment plan. And the truth is interestingly, at least to me, I find that this is sort of the one pillar that most people, like, it's maybe the one thing they have something going for them. Like mm-hmm. they work with somebody who makes some investment recommendations here or there. You know, we'll set aside whether or not it's really structured well for retirement or not, like we had talked about before. But a good retirement investment strategy really is going to come down to two things. And again, it can get really complicated, but if I was going to try to make it simple, I would say is you should have enough money set aside specifically for income, and you need to have enough money specifically set aside for growth. And as long as you have those two sort of, I'll say buckets for this example, properly allocated, if you will, mm-hmm. or separated, then you will very likely set yourself up for success when it comes to achieving your retirement goals. Again, because most people, they need to replace their paycheck, right? They got to have income. And then, you know, they're not going to go away tomorrow. Most retirements these days last a long time, 25, 30 years in many cases. And so we do need growth so that future you is also going to be okay.
14: And you think about people that are in their 60s and 50s, Well, guess what? You're part of the 401k generation. Mm-hmm. Now, unless you're in public service or you're in the military, maybe nurses and teachers and those kind of things, you are putting money in a 401k. And if you're like me, until probably the last 5 years, when the Roth 401k came around, the bulk of the money you've been saving those 25 and 30 years of work life have been saved in a vehicle that was meant to be taxed later in life. Now, it sounded great at the time, but all of a sudden, when you start getting to retirement and you're watching the debt blow up, you're thinking, how in the world am I going to make this work? And that's why getting advice is so key, because flipping your savings into reliable cash flow is really key, because there is a tax lien on a lot of that money. And I know people don't truly feel that or understand that before they come in and sit down with you.
15: Absolutely. And so literally the third pillar of a good retirement plan, Bruce, is a tax plan for your retirement. We all know this in life and very much in retirement, the largest bill we pay is our tax bill. And honestly, you even hear a lot of financial advisors say, oh, don't worry about taxes. You know, in retirement, you're going to be in a lower income tax bracket. You know, don't worry about it. And regardless, though, most people I talk to, they actually don't want to lower their standard of living when they retire.
14: Nope.
15: And in fact, most people, once they retire, they have more time on their hands. And so they actually want to go and do those trips.
14: That's why they're called the go-go years.
15: That's exactly. They're called the go-go years for a reason. And so I just completely reject that idea that, you know, at least for most people, that they're not going to want to go and do those things. Of course they're going to want to go and do those things. And so making sure that you actually have a strategy to lower that tax burden effectively is so important, because it's one of the biggest needle movers you can have in retirement. It's the biggest expense you're going to have.
14: And let's face it, in our working years, we're as human beings, we're conditioned. We pay taxes on April the 15th, on or about, you know, depending on what day of the week it falls on. But that's how we think of taxes. Mm. For the better part of 40 years, from 20 to 60, we think about taxes as a once-a-year thing. And in retirement, you cannot afford to think about it as a once-a-year thing. Yeah. I mean, do people have to be somewhat convinced of that? And re-educated, if you will, on taxes in retirement?
15: You know, I think that the education comes in the understanding that there are options.
14: Mm-hmm.
15: You know, I think, I don't know how many times I've heard people say, oh, the hay's already in the barn, Ted. You know, like, we already put it all in the traditional 401k. It's all tax deferred. You know, what am I supposed to do? It's too late, right? And I would say that, you know, very much that is not the case. We have a really interesting window of opportunity right now in our country with the way the tax code is structured. You know, it's kind of hard to go into, you know, every single tax bracket on a radio show with no visual. But essentially, taxes are on sale right now. And so a lot of us have heard about Roth IRAs or Roth 401ks and, you know, should we do that? Should we not do that? You know, we're working, we're still earning. Does it make sense or not? And obviously, everybody's situation is going to be different. You do want to be thoughtful about it. But for a lot of folks that I've been talking to, it can make a whole lot of sense to take some of that traditional money, pay the tax on it now, so that in the future you have a whole pot of money that's completely divorced from Uncle Sam ever touching it again. And that becomes really important in retirement if you want to go buy a car or go on a big trip or go do something and not have to think about if it's going to raise your taxable income and therefore raise your Medicare premiums or things like that.
14: Yeah.
15: So being able to be thoughtful about your income strategy, super important.
14: Well, and I don't think people fully understand how things go together, like, you know, spaghetti on the plate. It's all kind of mixed together. Reach out to Ted and the team. He's mentioned his book a couple of times. It's called Launch Your Retirement. It's the five pillars of your retirement plan. And I know you want people to reach out. 916-584-9848. Again, that's 916-584-9848.
15: Now, you can also text that number as well. If you text book to that number, we can follow up with you and get you a copy. It's a huge belief of mine that we just want to get this information out there. You know, I tried to make the book free on Amazon. They wouldn't let you do that. I don't know if you know this. So it's 99 cents. You can get an e-copy, too, on your Kindle. I mean, we're trying to get it out there because we just really believe everybody should have the opportunity to have hope in a bright future and not constantly question whether or not they're going to have enough.
14: 916-584-9848. As you've had clients in that early phase, and they're just starting to work with you, and maybe they, you know, they've come on board, and they're still trying to trust it because, again, we all, it's hard to fully trust something. How can you help people ensure that their money will be there for them in those go-go years, but it will also be in the slow-go and the no-go, and that it's going to be with them throughout their retirement?
15: Well, I think that it comes down to financial science at that point. Mm-hmm. And so, again, can get really complicated in a hurry. But what we want is to have a strategy in retirement that's durable. You know, when it comes to replacing your paycheck, it is so interesting because when we get a paycheck every 2 weeks in our career, you know, it comes to us the same way. It's a pay stub, comes from our employer, we see the deductions on there, and it's pretty straightforward. In retirement, though, replacing your paycheck is very different. You're going to have, you know, some money coming from Social Security. Maybe you have a pension. You know, a lot of clients who work with have some money coming in from a rental property. To our point that we were just talking about on the tax side, you can actually legally, artificially lower your tax rate with where you pull your money from. And so, in answering that question, how do we create confidence that the money's going to be there? Well, I think that what it comes down to is, well, making sure that all those different pieces kind of fit together in the puzzle, right? Whether it's different fixed incomes paired with essentially your nest egg. When I mentioned earlier an investment strategy that should have essentially enough money set aside for growth and enough money set aside for income, another way of thinking about that is essentially what you're trying to create is a golden goose with that strategy. You're trying to say, hey, I need a golden goose that's not going to die, right? It's not going to go away, but it's going to lay those golden eggs. And so as long as we have the right amount still set aside for growth, essentially the goose will always be replenishing itself, always be laying those golden eggs.
14: A lot of what you is inside of you was placed there by your family. And I know, you know, and we'll throughout the show's history, we'll tell about your grandpa, but boy, this just sounds so fundamental. And it's seeds that were sown in you at a very, very young age in the Midwest by folks who farmed for a living. And they
15: seed sown is the right word.
14: Yeah.
15: Yeah. Most of my family's farmers there.
14: Yeah, it's crazy.
15: In southern Michigan. And my great grandfather actually started the grain co-op in the Midwest. And so, you know, that camaraderie of the people next to you, you know, going through whether it's something really important to them, you know, or hard times even, it's just really, really important to make sure that what you're doing lines up ultimately with where you're going and what your values are.
14: And isn't it interesting, he got people to come together so they could get a better grain price as a co-op.
15: Mm-hmm.
14: You're trying to get people to come together with you so they can have that resource throughout the rest of their life. So there's some things that go together there.
15: I think so, too. And I just think that what I like about that, at least what came to my mind, too, is the incentives were aligned. Like, he did better when they did better. And we've really believed that. You know, here at Bright, like even just on the most fundamental level, like the way we charge our fees, we always wanted to make sure that one, you could vote with your feet. So we had to earn your business every day.
14: Mm-hmm.
15: And then secondly, that we were both drinking out of the same straw so that if you made more money, we would make more money and vice versa. If you made less, we would make less too.
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7: Welcome back to Retirement Talks with Ted Thatcher. 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Ted and the team get questions from you, our great listeners, each and every week. And we've compiled a few of the top questions coming into the Bright Lake Wealth team, and we're going to go over those right now in our mailbag segment here on the show. Our first question, Ted, comes from James in Millville. And James says, I've only been retired just a few years, and I'm a little worried that I'm spending too much right now, and it seems a little irresponsible to go crazy spending money, but I also feel like I'm wasting time, my free time, not doing anything. What should I be considering doing about these feelings?
15: That's a great question. I mean, anyone really in James' situation, I would start to say, so often as an advisor, especially throughout, you know, people's early careers, it feels like your job is just to say no a lot. And what I love about retirement planning specifically, and why we really focus on it at Bright Lake, is we help people actually say yes to the dream retirement that they want in the right way. And so, you know, obviously if people kind of have a good gut feeling on their financial world a lot of the time. And so if James is feeling like, hey, I'm just being a little bit, frivolous might even be too strong of a word. I might just be spending too much. You know, there probably is something to that. And it could also be the case that so many clients we work with, they'll move into retirement and they have plenty of money. They just actually don't feel comfortable spending it.
7: It's because they've never, again, Ted, you said it earlier.
15: Mm-hmm.
7: We're conditioned. We condition ourselves.
15: Mm-hmm.
7: Probably our parents helped condition some of that as well. You saw early in the retirement, well, we can't spend. We got to save. We got to do this. And it's always about, you know, the catastrophe that could happen. But you never mentally prepare for actually spending your resource.
15: Absolutely. And I mean, very much. And so, it could very well be that you just don't feel comfortable maybe enjoying always what you've worked so hard for, because, I mean, if you do something that way and you are a very, very, very diligent saver for 30, 35 plus years, decades and decades, that behavior that you have ingrained in you is exactly what got you to this point. And it's so hard to shift the gears or the seasons of your life to actually give yourself permission to enjoy as well. So ultimately, the answer to this question, I would say, is, hey, you know, it comes back to measure twice and cut once. Like, if you have done the planning and you can afford, you know, to do these things, you should feel all the license in the world to not feel like you're, you know, not able to enjoy your free time.
7: It's just hard, Ted. It's really hard to give up that feeling. All right. Thanks so much for the question, James. Carol in Shingleton. What's the difference between helping maximize my Social Security and optimizing my benefit? I've heard you talk about this on the show, but I'm not sure I really understand.
15: Yeah, the optimize and maximize, what do they sound a lot alike?
7: They do. They really do.
15: So I think the question Carol is asking really boils down to essentially the two different ways that you can ask this question about what to do with Social Security. So the maximizing word, I would say, is sort of the analytical way to ask this question. How do I simply get as many dollars back from the Social Security office as I can? Meaning, forget when I want to retire, forget how much I have in my 401k or IRA, forget, you know, if I have a pension or, you know, rental property or anything. Forget all the financial world that's around me. Just, I'll give you my date of birth, Ted. We'll look up what your life expectancy is based on your date of birth. We can look at your, you know, Social Security benefit estimates.
20: And then we can run the numbers and say, based on your average life expectancy, how do you get as many dollars back from the Social Security office as possible? That's what's being asked.
14: Crux of the question.
20: When we say how to maximize a Social Security benefit. Now, I'm going to switch to the other word, optimizing a Social Security benefit. I think that this is actually, the reason this has come up is because people are realizing that this is, I would say, maybe a little bit more of a sophisticated way of asking this question. It's not quite as straightforward in, of course, answering, but essentially what you're saying there is you're saying, how do I use Social Security? How do I take this one piece of my retirement picture and actually fit it in as a puzzle piece with the rest of my assets? So how do I take this Social Security benefit and use it along with my 401k, IRA, 403b, you know, list of retirement accounts, list of income sources, to maximize, or I'll say optimize, my retirement as a whole, or my net worth as a whole? So how does it fit in with the rest of the picture? And again, this is where, you know, you really get into, how do I layer these things together in the sense of planning? You know, should I wait to take my Social Security so it grows and maybe pull a little bit more from my 401k early in my retirement? Not retire at a different time, just supplement Social Security a little bit with the investments I have. Maybe that sets me up for better survivorship income. So if one of the spouses passes away, a larger percentage of the monthly income is, you know, survivable, if you will. All these things are really important planning questions.
14: 916-584-9848. Carol, thanks so much for your question. William in Bella Vista says, I don't understand people who want to retire early. I'm 68 right now, and I just don't feel like stopping and doing absolutely nothing. I'm not interested in nonstop fishing trips or vacations. That sounds lazy to me. What kind of planning should someone like me be doing? So it sounds like William just wants to, you know, work until he drops over.
20: Yeah. most of my extended family, is farmers, in grain farmers in the Midwest.
14: That's why you are who you are. Foundation. I remember you talking about being around the farm as a kid and playing game, you know, just doing all the stuff, running around outside.
20: Yeah, yeah. So we have a fifth generation family grain farm, and one of my uncles always said, he's kind of a lot like William. He's like, I just want to die with my boots on. Like, that's just who he was. He's a farmer through and through. And, the truth is at least in his situation, eventually he got to the point where, I won't even say he got unhealthy. He just got to a point where he couldn't keep up pace.
14: Right.
20: And that didn't happen until he was actually, I think, in his maybe mid 70s or so. But there is a point you hit, William, where you do want to slow down and you just can't take the burden, either mentally or physically, depending on, you know, the line of work you're in, that you used to be able to. And so the type of planning I would say, you know, would be more around making sure that you have the option to step out if you change your preference, because you should always reserve that right in life to say, you know what gave me purpose and fulfillment for my career was a fruitful endeavor and a blessing. And there is a season of life that changes where you move into the August of your life, and you want to be able to savor life in a different way. And so that's the kind of planning I would encourage William to think about.
14: Yeah. Again, reach out to Ted and the Bright Lake Wealth team. 916-584-9848. I'm thinking, I moved my daughter far too many times. I can tell you, I think the first time I had to move her, I was 53, and then I was closer to 60. When I moved her the last time, I can tell you my shoulders, my knees, and my back felt a little different over those years.
20: Oh, my word, yeah.
14: It's, no kidding. Yeah. But, you know, she was frugal. Dad, can you help me move? Yeah, sure, I can help you move. The next time, it's on you. All right. Patricia in Lakehead, it'll be our final question of this segment. But again, thank you so much for writing in. And if you have a question, please reach out. 916-584-9848. Patricia says, we've been thinking about for years our dream retirement, and we're ready to make it happen. Now we have our retirement home search narrowed down to two communities, and we reached out to a realtor to help us with this purchase. Is there anything else we need to double check before we pull the trigger on a dream home? And this, you know, a lot of people, that may be where they're going to spend a good amount of nest egg resource because they understand real estate does appreciate traditionally, but they want to have that second home or a dream home, if you will.
20: Yeah, you know, I obviously, it sounds like you guys have probably done the work, Patricia, but, you know, let's make sure that it's within your means, right? I mean, obviously, just because you have the money doesn't mean you should spend the money. But my goodness, I mean, this is a conversation I think we have very often.
0: 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Losing the keys is one of the hardest moments facing older Americans. So a car that drives mom sounds like a dream. 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
1: Your forecast from the KNCO Weather Center. We'll start off with cloudy skies through about mid-morning. Then a gradual clearing. A high of 71 degrees this afternoon. Partly cloudy skies overnight. The morning low getting down to about 49 by daybreak. Monday, sunny and a high of 76. For weather anytime, click on the Weather Center at KNCO.com. I'm meteorologist Jared Cirillo on KNCO News Talk 830.
2: 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Call with your questions or comments. The number, 477-5626. That's 477-KNCO. The opinions expressed are those of the hosts and callers and do not reflect the opinions of the advertiser, staff, or ownership of Nevada County broadcasters. 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
3: 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It's going to be a warm day. If you have errands to do, get them done early. Certainly keep the pets at home. It's not great, even if you find a shady spot. It's starting to get to the time of year it gets hot in cars. So take the advice of my dog Ranger, who's at my feet to the right. He's just laying down on his side with his tongue hanging out. Sometimes I feel that way myself after being out there in the heat. Which is nice when I have our monthly visit with Grass Valley Provisions over there on Idaho Maryland Road. Ari's nice enough to be here again today. You have been walking me through a journey. A lot of people, you know, here I am, late 60s, cancer That's patient, right. Battling things, you know, battling sleep, battling pain, battling sometimes nausea, you know, all these things that I'm finding relief from. Yeah. From some of your products over there at Grass Valley Provision. So thank you so much.
4: Absolutely. It's been a pleasure working with you, and it's great to be back on air again.
3: No, it's great having you here. And you bring in a woman named Gabby. First off, anybody named Gabby becomes instantly one of my favorite people. Gabby, do you get a lot of people that love your first name? I imagine it's short for Gabriella.
5: Yes.
3: All right. Now, you decided just to go Gabby?
5: When I was in kindergarten, my dad said they would never call me Gabby, and then I started calling myself Gabby, and he couldn't deny it, so I've been Gabby ever since.
3: It. I know, because I love the way Gabriella looks, and I've known Gabriellas over my life, but they're all called Gabby, and they're all great people, so Gabby yeah. Garcia is here. How do you guys know each other here, Gabby and Ari? How do you guys know?
5: I work with Ari. I'm a vendor, so yeah. The Grass Valley Provisions carry our edible products. I work with Kiva Confections. We're known for five brands. We have the Kiva Chocolate Bar, which is, we just celebrated our 15-year anniversary.
3: Congratulations. Wow, that's impressive. Okay.
5: And then our number one seller is the Camino Edible. It's a gummy, very popular. They come in the little round 10. People are very familiar with them. Uh-huh. 30% off on Sunday and Fridays at Grass Valley Provisions. And then we carry Lost Farm, which is a strain-specific live resin, live rosin chew, kind of like a taffy or a Starburst.
3: Yes.
5: And then we also make a gummy, too. It's very popular up here. The community really loves that strain-specific live resin, live rosin. And then we have a low-dose Petromint. It's 2.5 milligrams. You get 40 little mints in the tin. Very discreet, very low dose. You can kind of control how much you're taking. Just really great products.
4: Those of you who have come to Provisions before and shop for edibles, you probably already know about their products. Kiva is one of our longest tenured brands at the store, and Gabby is also one of our longest relationship vendors in our industry. So it's always awesome to have them over. Yeah.
3: Now, okay, so when you're getting products into Grass Valley Provisions, it must go through a vetting process, right?
4: Absolutely.
3: To get high quality stuff. That's what you guys are all about over there.
4: Absolutely, yeah. You know, I won't go too deep into our process, but definitely, yeah, we have to make sure that many different people who have different levels of experience in cannabis try the product and approve of it before it comes on our shelf.
3: All right, so that brings you, Gabby, into this, because how did you get involved with this part of the industry? Have you been involved for a long time as well?
5: I have not. I come from alcohol. I owned my own live music venues down in Sacramento, and we all know COVID hit and things changed.
3: Oh, yeah, big time.
5: I always wanted to make the jump to cannabis. I was named after my dad's best friend who was in Vietnam, passed away. My dad was a Vietnam vet. He chose cannabis.

0: cannabis instead of alcohol, and I feel very privileged for that.
1: Good for your dad.
0: So very positive experience upbringing surrounding cannabis. So I just love that what I do in cannabis and what we sell. It's a very premium product, very consistent, and it just helps a lot of people. We get love letters in our social media and emails all the time just about how much it helps people. So I love that I can share that with everyone and meet people like Ari and yourself in the process.
1: Well, it's a scientific process. I guess that's the thing. You know, guys like your dad and myself, you know, is a different product way back when. You know, it was just recreational, and you got some stuff out of it. I remember people playing around with the idea of teas and things like that. Boy, that wasn't pretty. I'm telling you, I'm still picking stuff out decades later.
0: Yeah, the science behind it is remarkable. I remember when I was a child, I wanted to be what I called a pot scientist, and my parents were like, "You're crazy." And now I look at them and say, look at now.
1: Yeah.
0: You know, my dad said never in his lifetime did he think it would progress this far. The science behind it is what really makes our edibles stand out. We do a custom blend of terpenes. We use minor cannabinoids to target special effects. We have everything from energy to deep sleep, exhilarate, balance, recover. So just really great products that, you know, you can specifically use for what you're looking for.
1: Now, here's the thing, Gabby. You sound like a scientist. You just throw those terms out there and stuff. And in some respects, it almost, I've talked to Ari about this a lot of times. It's almost like the intimidation thing about it, because it seems more complicated, yet I have a feeling it's probably easier than what we think as far as figuring it out.
0: 100%. And everyone that works at Grass Valley Provisions has all of this knowledge. We go and we share our knowledge with them about our products. All the vendors come out, teach them about their products. They're very knowledgeable. You tell them what ails you, and they find what fixes you.
1: Yeah,
2: totally. Yeah. I mean, and I think it's also comes down to everyone is trying to get something different out of it, right?
1: Yeah.
2: And we can recommend the products that we think would work best for you. But we don't always know, and whether it's pain or sleep, you know, we're actually sponsoring the Lake Wildwood Member Guest Golf Tournament. Just yesterday, we were out there, and someone came up to us and said, "I've been having serious problems with my knee, torn meniscus, and started eating some of these Kiva Lost Farm edibles, and bam, I can finally sleep at night. I'm feeling a lot better."
1: Is that right?
2: That is right.
1: Okay, Lost, I don't want to make sure people heard the first part of that, though, our golf tournament and you guys.
2: Right.
1: You see what I'm saying about you guys, again, getting more mainstream and stuff?
2: Mm-hmm. Absolutely.
1: I mean, that's actually a pretty cool thing to do.
2: Yeah.
1: And again,
2: it's awesome to see all the support.
1: I imagine it was a little older clientele maybe down there.
2: Sure.
1: Lake Wildwood, right?
2: Yeah, absolutely.
1: All right.
2: Yeah, but I mean, that doesn't affect the interest levels, I will say that. Had nothing to do with age, as far as we're concerned.
1: Yeah. Now, Gabby, since you were involved with the music industry and stuff, have times changed as far as people accepting marijuana and the benefits more and more, mainstream-wise?
0: Absolutely, but we're still fighting that negative connotation a lot of people grew up with, especially the older community. They just grew up with so much negativity around it. I feel like they're very curious. So the more open we are to talk to them and inviting the shop is and the people who work there, I have so many people in edible space going from smoking to using edibles. As you get older, I try to get my mom to use more edibles. But always you could use them in conjunction as well. You know, so I'll smoke a little and eat a little. And when the head high is kind of wearing off, the body high is feeling great. So, you know, there's multiple ways to just use the edibles in conjunction with what you're doing now, or to kind of taper off smoking and use edibles more.
1: All right. Now, with your product line, it sounds top notch.
0: It is top notch.
1: It is top notch.
0: Yes.
1: All right. How much training do you have? Like, so you're kind of the sales rep going out there, right? For lack of a better term? Going
0: correct.
1: Out there to places?
0: Correct. They call me an account executive, but I'm the sales
1: Look
0: rep.
1: Look at you, account executive.
0: Right. But also do all of the merchandising. So I work with Rose over at Grass Valley Provisions for merchandising and looking great, as well as, you know, setting up programming with Ari, marketing, you know, events, stuff like that. So.
1: All right. Now, here's the thing, because, you know, what thing is with Ari, you know, we've talked about farmers. It's been a tough time out there for them. Does that translate to being tough times for products that you're making, or has it been good because of the demand out there?
0: Well, I mean, I think it's tough times for everyone everywhere right now.
1: Yeah.
0: We do supply, since, you know, we count on farmers that guarantee that we have our product to be able to produce our evergreen SKUs. So we have, I call her our sorceress, and she sources all of our flour for our products.
1: Oh,
0: and,
1: yeah, I love that. Okay.
0: So she guarantees, the farmers guarantee that they can produce X amount so we can, you know, make sure we have good product. And we use everything. We use distillate with custom terpenes in our Camino.
1: Now, you said this terpenes again. What are terpenes, if you don't mind me asking?
0: Terpenes are botanical.
2: So they're aromatic compounds, right? So we talked about this a little bit last month with Chris French. But, you know, think about the concept of fresh basil versus dried basil, right?
1: Yeah, yeah.
2: So when you're smelling that fresh basil, it smells really, really good. But it's very, it's something you have to be careful with. You know, if you heat it too much, it can wilt. If you don't take care of it, it can get smashed up. So with that fresh cannabis and those fresh terpenes, we have to be very careful with handling them and keeping them nice. As opposed to distillate products that use dried cannabis, where we can kind of work more the chemicals and not care too much about the smell. So
1: yeah, Chris was kind of the chef, right?
2: Yeah, that's right.
1: That's like his nickname and stuff. So he was another sorcerer, I guess you could say. Maybe not sorceress, but sorcerer gets that stuff and really
2: absolutely
1: took it to that extra level.
0: Yeah,
1: which is what it's all about. With your products over there, it sounds,
2: yeah,
1: in particular.
2: Yeah, 100%. And I know you guys have different ratio products, and we'll get to what that means. But, you know, Chris is one of those people who will extract the cannabis, different parts of it, and then that gets sent over to edible companies such as Kiva, who can make edibles that are specific to what you're looking for, right? So we're talking about isolating different parts of the cannabis plant and inserting them where they're needed.
1: All right, so that part of it over there at Kiva, is that what happens? The supply, you know, you have your supply that you're going out to your distributors.
0: Absolutely.
1: And then they're telling Kiva, hey, Kiva, you know what we can use is something to affect this or something to help with this.
0: Well, we have our research and development team that tells our extractors and our team what they want and what we're going to add to our products. So the terpenes in the edible, we are using that to add to the effect. So certain terpenes give you certain effects.
1: Yeah.
0: So, you know, you'll find different terpenes and exhilarate than you would our sleep, right? So, and then we use different cannabinoids, which absolutely affects the effect. So we all are pretty familiar with CBN. It's what we use for sleep. And then CBG is kind of like the new onset. I call it the mama cannabinoid. We find it in the very young plant. CBD, I feel like, is probably the most popular.
1: Yes, by that term.
0: CBD,
1: right.
0: Absolutely. So we have triple ratios with like CBN and CBD that absolutely help with sleep. We have, you know, CBD products balanced, I think, are great for pain. We have, my favorite is Exhilarate with CBC and CBG. I say it just makes everything fun. I had a lady tell me they make her sparkle.
1: That's a nice term.
0: Who doesn't want to sparkle?
1: Exactly. That's a totally nice term.
0: So just everyone's like, which one's your favorite? And I was like, what are we doing? Are we watching a movie? Are we going to a concert? Are we going to bed? Are we just got out of the gym? Because it depends on what we're doing, which one's my favorite, because it's literally like one for everything.
1: Yeah. Yeah. And that's the interesting process. Like with, I mean, I'm like the poster boy, you know, in some respects, having conversations like this. So it's a great blessing for me. But I have this job, you know, which is a great gig, talking to people like you, Gabby and Ari, that, you know, about this. But I have to have a certain energy level, have to have clarity of thought, you know what I mean, and just keep it going and not be so fatigued. That's the thing I battle constantly is fatigue.
0: THCV. Yeah. They call it Weederall.
1: Weederall, huh? Yeah.
2: Yeah.
0: Yeah, it's great for energy, focus, brain fog, all these things. I actually really enjoy the product. The Lost Farm, we have a Jack Herrera, which is a sativa strain with added THCV. I say it's the get stuff done gummy or chew. You eat one of those if you're building IKEA furniture or a spreadsheet.
2: Yeah. And, you know, just to connect this whole concept to something people are maybe familiar with, back in the day, the thought was, you know, I'm going to smoke this strain because it's good for me and it does the things that I need. And what the people really meant back in the day is this strain has the right cannabinoids. It has that CBG that I'm looking for. And nowadays we have the science to actually put the right things in the right product and get you where you want to go.
1: Yeah. I guess that's the thing for you too, is that we have to kind of constantly educate people. It's not just stuff that's just thrown together. This is stuff that's all scientific and really researched well.
0: Yes.
1: And controlled.
0: A lot of time and energy. Everything goes off to testing. We test all of our products. When I ask why people choose Camino or Lost Farm, they usually say consistency. What you got 6 months ago is what you get today, what you'll get tomorrow, what you'll get from a year from now. You don't want to go take a gummy and have a different experience than you had last time.
1: Exactly.
0: So you get what you expect, and I think people really appreciate that. A lot of times people say, oh, I ate an edible one time and never again. And I say that is exactly the reason we exist, is for consistently dosed edibles, so you don't eat too much, you don't have a bad experience. We have everything from like a 2.5 milligram to 10 milligram chew. All edibles in California come in a 100-milligram package, whether it's one piece or 40 pieces. That's the max for an edible in California. And you'll find it in all different forms. So,
1: all right. How big is an area do you cover as far as sales territory?
0: For me, I'm the Central Valley. So from Chico all the way down to where they start wearing Dodger hats.
1: I love Bakersfield for sure.
0: No, not quite Bakersfield, but like Porterville. So, I say, how do you know if you're in NorCal or SoCal? Are they wearing Giants hats or Dodger hats? That's where you know where the line is.
1: I have some grandkids down by San Luis Obispo area, and that's like right on the edge.
0: Right on the cusp there.
1: Yeah,
0: so.
1: It's like 50-50.
0: Yep.
1: So, yeah. That's a great way to put it. Is it a fun job?
0: It is. It's a great job. The cannabis industry is just absolutely amazing. Everyone I meet is so eclectic, and it's just really made for all different types, all different ages. I thought maybe I was a little bit old for the space, but not at all. Like, it just fits so perfect. Everyone is just coming from alcohol too, which, you know, was great, and it supported me most of my life, but it can be ugly. Right?
1: Oh, yeah. No, it is. Yeah.
0: People say, oh, you support cannabis? And I said, I come from alcohol. I never saw a mother and a son smoke a joint and get in a fist fight. I've never seen best friends smoke a joint and get in a fist fight.
1: Yeah.
0: I've never seen a husband and wife smoke a joint and get in a fist fight. Right. I've seen all of that on alcohol.
1: Yeah. It is totally two different worlds. Provisions place. As far as outfits that you deal with, what makes Grass Valley Provision so special?
0: It is absolutely gorgeous. The experience you have there, the knowledgeable staff. Every time we go, it's just warm and welcoming. The products they carry, it's like you're not going to buy anything that's bad there. You can just really count on the people.
1: Yeah, I will say this, Ari. I was just up in the Pacific Northwest because my daughter had a baby. Yeah. So I went on a little road trip up there to see the girl. Thank you. Yeah. So, like, one of my kids finally figured it out, how to do this about the baby.
0: I have a grand dog.
1: Yeah, there we go. And I took my dog up there to see the grandson.
2: There you go.
1: But I went to a couple places to kind of check them out. One I didn't even go into, because your place has kind of spoiled me, because your place is a high-class type of place.
2: Yeah. Yeah. Which
1: you feel comfortable about.
2: We love to hear that. But I will say there's also a big difference, you know, state to state. And we're lucky enough to be in California, where is what I like to think of as the gold standard for cannabis dispensaries in general. Yeah,
0: kind of at the Mecca here in Grass Valley.
1: I'm sure it is, but when I think about the other side of that, we're heavily regulated. So, yeah. I mean, we've talked to farmers. Does that put extra pressure on Kiva and the products to, you know, make sure everything is checked and whatever they do as far as...
0: Yeah, absolutely. Certainty. You know, sometimes we run into inventory issues because we had to throw a batch out. It didn't come out the right color or flavor, or the, you know, ratio wasn't right. And everything goes off to testing. So once we have product, it has to go to testing. And once we get it back from testing, then it gets released. And then we can dump it into inventory. They do the metric system, which is the track and trace from seed to consumption. So basically from the time the plant starts to the time you put it in your mouth or your body, there's a trace for it.
1: Yeah.
0: It's pretty complicated. We have to put like QR codes on all of our packaging so they can scan it. And so, you know, California is very highly regulated and taxed. I wish we could kind of get our act together on that and make it a little bit more consumer friendly. But it's great that it's, you know, it's standardized, it's tested, it's regulated, you know, and that's also another great thing about Grass Valley Provision, because people, you know, x-ray weed and do all these things. Yeah. So when you're out there, you really don't know what you're buying. So that's why when you have great.
2: Yeah. And I will echo the sentiment that we talked about earlier, that consistency is just so important in our industry, and why the reason, one of the reasons why we love working with Kiva. And really any farmer or producer who can put out consistent products, because it is so difficult in our industry. At the end of the day, you're growing a plant, right? And you're expected for the plant to be the same through winter, through summer, through spring, and through fall.
1: That's right.
2: Right? Yeah. And for that to happen, you have to have people with very good expertise who know what to give the plant and when it needs it. And sometimes batches get thrown out. And that's what separates consistent producers from non-consistent producers, is the ability to recognize, hey, this product is not up to par, and I'm not going to put it on the shelf.
1: I will say this. There's a lot of people sitting at home right now going, well, are these like the bad jelly bellies that you could still eat? They still have an effect? Any way we can get these rejects at all, Gabby?
0: Well, if it goes through testing and it doesn't make it, it's okay. Not suitable for consumption, right? But we've done some compassion programs, you know, that as, you know, stuff would get old or things like that.
1: Well, thank you for doing that. That's a wonderful thing.
0: Yeah.
1: And it must warm your heart, too, knowing that people are getting helped.
0: 100%. The stories that come back and, you know, taking the co-founder, owner of Kiva out occasionally, like people just remember her from 15 years ago. They thank her for creating this product that helped their mother, their father, their cousin with, you know, cancer, MS. All, like, we just get so much like love. So.
1: That is wonderful. Well, 15 years is a great milestone. So that is wonderful. And what is it? A special thing on Fridays?
2: Yeah.
1: For Kiva?
2: So Fridays, their Camino line is going to be 30% off. Mm-hmm. And on Monday, we talked about Lost Farms earlier. Mondays is going to be 30% off Lost Farms. Those are my personal favorite. We talked about the fruit chews. So yes. More, kind of like Starbursts or. Yeah. Yeah. Those are great.
0: Yeah. Great product. Strain specific, so people love, like, oh, Blue Dream's my favorite strain, we have a blueberry Blue Dream, or oh, GMO, I love, you know, that before bed, we have the cherry lime GMO, and like, so, you know, ice cream cake, watermelon gummy. So
1: look,
0: like,
1: you.
0: People are familiar with these strains and they know that they like it when they smoke it. So my neurospicy brain likes to match the flower with the gummy.
1: Yeah, exactly. Yeah. Right. Gabby, you are a breath of sunshine. I tell you what, thank you so much for coming in here and talking about your great products. Easy to find at Grass Valley Provisions,
2: absolutely.
1: Right? The staff there can walk people through that are listening right now.
2: Oh, man. Half of our edibles are from Kiva, so come find them.
1: Yeah, come find them. And no better place than Grass Valley Provisions. Again, Idaho, Maryland Road. They'll lift up your day. And nobody does it better than Grass Valley Provisions. Gabby Garcia, thank you so much.
0: Thank you so much for having me on.
1: Yeah, and safe travels. Ari, great seeing you again, my
2: great
1: friend.
2: Great seeing you, Tom.
1: All right. Well, we got... 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
4: From ABC News, I'm Mike Dubusky. Explosives experts are investigating three vehicles near a U.S. airbase in the U.K. after taking five men into custody today on suspicion of preparation of a terrorist act. This all played out in the early morning hours near RAF Fairford, which U.S. forces have relied upon amid the war with Iran. Counselor for the Cotswold District, Tristan Wilkinson.
5: There's a continued police presence while they figure out what's going on. We don't know all of the details about incidents, but we do know that there was a suspected explosive device located in the Welford village.
4: A local counselor says there had been a threat 6 weeks ago from Iran on this particular airbase. The conflict in the Middle East is continuing to escalate, with Iranian forces saying today they've captured an unmanned underwater vehicle operated by the U.S. military. President Trump yesterday rejected the latest offer to reopen the Strait of Hormuz. And with just weeks to go before the midterms, former New Jersey Governor Chris Christie tells ABC's This Week the war is posing a challenge for Republicans.
6: Republicans will have a lower turnout than they normally do. Democrats have a little bit greater enthusiasm. So what does that mean? Republicans have to do better with independents to be able to make up that gap.
4: Former DNC chair Donna Brazile also weighing in.
7: Democrats are now competing in deep red districts. Deep red district just down in Florida. Democrats are competing in five districts that they had no chance of winning 2 months ago.
4: That nor'easter continues to trouble the East Coast.
8: Right now, more than 100,000 customers without power across the Mid-Atlantic and Northeast. In New Jersey, the National Weather Service warning of coastal flooding as waters rise along the Jersey shore.
9: Crazy storm, and it's just, I can't believe this is all happening right now.
8: Officials urging some residents in parts of Manasquan to evacuate as the storm is expected to continue into tomorrow.
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4: The Department of Justice is defending President Trump's decision to ban CNN, MS Now, and Politico from the White House. U.S. Attorney General Todd Blanche spoke with ABC's This Week today.
11: The president hasn't denied access. That's not the right way to describe it. This is what the president has said, is that he is sick and tired of certain media outlets just refusing to report accurate news.
4: On Thursday, a judge issued a temporary restraining order requiring the White House to temporarily restore credentials to those outlets. Police are now investigating an elaborate burglary scheme in Northern California involving an apparently fake delivery driver.
12: Our ABC station KGO spoke to homeowner Donna Cato, who says she was out of town.
13: It seems that the perpetrators staged themselves down by the corner.
12: A car pulls up, and out comes two men wearing masks. Cato says the men shatter the backyard sliding door. In less than 10 minutes, Cato says they rummage through her home.
13: I lost all the heirloom jewelry that my mother had given me.
12: Milpitas police saying the same vehicle was caught on a license plate reader entering the city 2 hours before the incident.
4: ABC's Melissa Adan. Authorities have identified 26-year-old Tamara Monique Bolden Cleckley as the person found dead inside a burned car near the Eglin Air Force Base in Florida this week. She was a radiology technician at the base the Air Force is investigating. I'm Mike Dubosky, ABC News.
10: Well,
14: shh, here she comes.
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20: Normal is broke and common sense is weird. 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From the Ramsey Network in the Fairwinds Credit Union Studio, this is The Ramsey Show. I'm Rachel Cruz, hosting this hour with Jade Warshaw. We are answering your questions about life and money. So give us a call at 888-825-5225. Up first, we have Andrew in Providence, Rhode Island. Hi, Andrew. Welcome to the show.
21: Hi, guys. Thanks for taking my call.
20: Absolutely. How can we help?
21: So I have a question. So I'm a licensed plumber, and I'm very fortunate enough to have a high-paying job that I've been working for. It's going for many years. And a partner and I have opened up a side business that has actually turned into something within the last 5 years. And my question is, how do you know when it's time to stop letting fear of the unknown hold you back and actually take the leap of going full time with the business?
22: I love this question. So tell me more about the fear of the unknown. Like, what's your fear? Like, when you look at this, tell us the things that you look at and think, oh gosh, what if that happens? What if this happens? What if that happens? Tell us what it is.
21: So I think a little bit of it has to do with financially. I mean, I'm not in any debt of any sort other than my mortgage. But I, like I said, I do have a high paying job for the field that I'm in.
22: Okay.
21: And within this past year, I've proved to myself that the side business income can outdo my normal full time income.
22: How many months has it outdone your normal income?
21: So my base income up to date is roughly like 180.
22: Okay.
21: For my full-time job, and mm-hmm. my side job right now, I'm just over $300,000.
20: Oh my gosh.
22: Wow, so every single month you've outpaced your normal job.
20: And that's doing it part-time.
21: Correct. So I'm not going to lie to you. So I am full-time during the day for my company, and then I'm full-time for the side hustle as well. And
22: that's good.
21: Another reason why I'm struggling and trying to figure out to make the jump, because I do have a 5-year-old child.
22: Is it?
21: I want to be there.
20: So. What kind of industry is it that you're in? The side job?
21: Plumbing and HVAC.
20: Oh, is the side?
21: Correct. Yeah. So I'm
20: That's
21: a plumber.
20: That's what you started. Okay. I'm so sorry. I got gotcha. You. Yeah.
22: But you have a partner. So if you were making three, whatever you said, you're only receiving half of that, right?
21: No. So we're over $1 million this year between me and my partner.
22: But what's profit? What's profit?
21: Revenue. So profit, we're roughly like $600,000 between the two of us.
22: Wow! So you could take home $300,000.
21: Yes.
22: Okay. So what's in retained earnings?
21: What do you mean by that? Sorry.
22: So your company, you guys should have some money that you're setting aside. 6 months would be good, 3 months would be good of money that's like, hey, this is what it takes to operate the business. If we have down months or low months, what do you guys have set aside in the business?
21: So right now we have roughly $70,000 set aside in the business. Every job that we complete, because it's just been a side hustle for us, we contribute 15% back into the business.
22: Very good. Okay.
21: Yeah.
20: So, and usually these service companies, Andrew, they don't have great margins, but yours is unbelievable. So I'm wondering how you're, what this looks like with equipment, and are you guys just going in and fixing, or are you installing? What are you guys doing?
21: I would do everything. So we don't say no to anything. It's new construction, a lot of commercial projects within the last year.
20: Okay.
21: And that's what's making it tough now. It's to the point where it's kind of affecting my day job. And
20: I
21: built a very good reputation with the employer that I work with, and it's not fair to him for me to be putting my effort into my own business and kind of lacking on, you know. So
20: how many, obviously you're doing really well, and how many months have you been in business? Just this.
21: So we've been a legitimate LLC for the last 5 years.
20: Okay.
21: And in the last 5 years, you know, we started out with, you know, just picking up crumbs and showing $25,000 profit for the first year.
20: Okay.
21: And then the next year.
20: So you've really just grown organically to this point. And honestly, when I hear that, Andrew, it sounds like two people who have done this the right way, which is you started with what you had, a little bit of time here, a little bit more here, and now you're at the point where it's like, gosh, you've really grown this. You've got the 70,000. How many operating months is 70,000? What does that get you? Let's just say you had a couple of down months. What is that 70? How far does that 70,000 go?
21: So I mean, I think it would carry us for a good 2 to 3 months. I mean, it varies because some of our supply house bills in a month can be 30,000, 40,000, mm-hmm. and then sometimes it could be 10,000.
20: Yeah.
0: Well, you've given us, I mean, honestly, Andrew, I feel like you've been overly conservative to stay in your full-time job.
20: Yes.
0: Because, I mean, we usually would say if someone's side hustle makes it like even half of what their normal gig is making and they could double the time on the side hustle mm-hmm. to match it, like that's a really good starting point. And some people just kind of jump ship and start there because
20: and you've
0: they're
20: done
0: pretty
20: it
0: confident.
20: For lots of months.
0: And you've doubled it. I mean, you've tripled.
21: Yep.
0: Well, about doubled. Yeah, doubled what you would have made. And there's enough proof that obviously the business and how you guys are running it is working and it's been slow. So, I mean, I for sure think doing this full time, because I think there does get to a point, like what you're saying is someone's paying you to do another job.
20: Yeah. If you feel it suffering
0: else, you know, like, so, but no, I think you're to that point. I think one of the biggest, red flags we sometimes see or avenues that people can walk down that is not great, especially in the service industry, because we work with so many small businesses and entree leadership, is you're going to, as you put all your effort into this, because it's just been split a little bit because of your other job, it probably is going to continue to grow, but grow at the speed of cash, because it's so easy to be like, gosh, we need 3 more trucks.
20: Right.
0: We need to hire someone. And again, equipment in this industry, which you would know better than I would, but it's a lot to manage inventory and all of it. And so making sure you're ahead from a cash perspective and you don't go down the debt road would be the only time I could see you getting in trouble and getting in over your skis.
21: Got it.
20: I agree. And we'll gift you Dave's book, Build a Business You Love. It sounds like you're on the right track, but that can help you fill in any gaps to continue to grow this. And yeah, I mean, I'm with Rachel. I would say green light. Like if your wife feels good about it and you feel good about it, make the jump. You're there financially for sure.
0: Yes. And in that book, I'm pretty sure it has a section on partnerships or on trade leadership but it's something to consider too. If you're going all in on this business and there's someone
20: structured
0: and there's someone else tied to it, Andrew, which you obviously you and your partner have done this for 5 years. So you're in motion. But just being out ahead, if this is your livelihood, of what that looks like from the partnership perspective, if something happens, or what that looks like, that could be another conversation to have just to mitigate any level of risk in it. But that's amazing, Andrew. That's like everyone's
20: dream
0: is to start something on the side that they love and they're good at, and it takes off, and that's their livelihood. It's awesome. So
20: congratulations.
0: Well done. Yep, well done.

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0: Next up, we have Joseph in Fort Lauderdale. Hi, Joseph. Welcome to the show.
1: Hi. How are you?
0: Hi. We're doing great. How can we help?
1: Good. So I have a question. So I did the math. Like, racked up, we have about $53,000 worth of credit card debt.
0: Okay.
1: And I have a retirement, I have a pension, and I have a thing called what's called like a drop account. It's a deferred retirement option plan when you retire. So when you separate from your job, you still work at your job. They take your pension money and they invest it for 5 years.
0: So in what?
1: In the 5 years, you completely separate. Oops, sorry.
0: What's it invested in?
1: In the market. It's like an index. I'm not sure.
0: Okay.
1: It's some kind of like, I don't know if it's an index fund or something.
0: Okay.
1: But it's market rate.
0: Okay.
1: So when you officially retire, you now have your pension. You have your drop account, they call it.
0: Okay.
1: And then you have that. So I was thinking about taking my Roth IRA that I've been putting into for the last couple of years and just depleting that and just paying off the car debt, and because I have the other two retirements when I retire. That makes sense.
0: Right. But you've got time to pay off the $53,000. How old are you?
1: Right. 35.
0: How much do you make?
1: I think last year we took in about 120, or took about 120, 125, I think. And then my wife took in probably like another 9,000. She works part time.
0: Okay. So about 130 before taxes. So no, just I would not pull money out of any retirement account because not only are you unplugging all the growth that it's, you know, that it's building into right now, but you are going to be paying a penalty and when you
1: right.
0: do when you pull the money out early. And so avoiding that penalty, letting that money go, and then cash flowing this credit card debt, because I guess it technically would be an easy button just to take money out and then pay off the debt and be done. But again, you're unplugging something that is continuing to grow. And yes, even if you feel like you have enough in the other retirement accounts, I would say I would rather have more in retirement and sacrifice for about 14 months of my life and pay off this credit card debt.
2: What else do you have in retirement? What's in the pension? What will be in that deferred drop?
1: Sorry. Yeah, the pension is just based off of your salary at the end of your career, like at the end of when you go to retire, things like the last couple of years.
2: Okay.
1: So it fluctuates, you know, depending on what the salary is.
2: I guess my bigger question, are you trying to retire earlier than average? Is that what you're attempting to do?
1: Well, yeah, my retirement, I would be eligible to retire probably around, what is it? I have like 15 years left.
2: Okay. I guess I was trying to get to, it's generally, and Rachel talked about this, but it's generally a pretty desperate act for people to be looking towards draining their retirement to pay off a debt or pay off their home early or something like that. And so I was just trying to find out what was so dire straits that you felt like you needed to do something like that.
1: I was just kind of sick of like the paycheck to the paycheck. You know, we messed up. We made a mistake. Some of it we had to do. Some of it we didn't have to do.
2: Is the $53,000 the only debt, or is there more out there?
1: Yeah, that's the only debt on credit card. We have about $150 in we have a mortgage for like $360.
2: Uh huh.
1: And then we had to replace a few things, so we took out like $150,000 equity.
2: Okay, so there's a HELOC of $150.
1: Yeah.
2: Okay, so
1: locked in rate at 8%.
2: Let's talk about that for a second, because my question is, what caused the $53,000 of credit card debt? And you're making $130, you're feeling like you're living paycheck to paycheck. That kind of feels like a budget issue or like a month to month issue. Because you make too much to feel that broke. Wouldn't you agree?
1: Yes.
2: Yeah. So if I were you, do you guys have an every dollar budget?
1: Yeah, I have the app. I haven't really used it.
2: There we go.
1: I
2: think that's the problem here. I think that if you and your wife opened up every dollar tonight and just said, you know what, our homework for this week is we're actually going to set a budget that we both agree with. We're going to sit down together. We're going to fill this thing in. And we're going to let this be the guiding principle of how we spend our money. And I think that when you sit down with that, Joseph, you guys are going to find where you actually do have margin. And I think you're going to find the areas that you had no idea that you were overspending in such a major way.
0: Right. Yeah, because you guys have been shuffling around debt to fix things. You got the HELOC out, you know, your the credit card debt. Now you want to pull money from retirement to pay this off. But never once have you had to say, what do I have to change? I can't just be grabbing money from all these places to fix the problem.
2: Right.
0: The problem with our money is us, right? And so by doing the budget, like what Jade's saying, it's going to expose and show you guys how you're actually handling money. And the scary thing is people will do that with retirement accounts, and then they look up in 2 years, no habit has changed. They keep living how they've been living, and you look up and you got another $25,000 in credit card debt. And you're like, oh, man, we shouldn't have done that. You know, but the pain of the process of forcing yourself to change and forcing yourself to pay this off, that changes you guys as a couple. And ultimately, that's what you want at the end of the day is we don't want an easy button to press and to wipe this clean, because that doesn't do much for our behavior change.
2: My prediction, Joseph,
1: no, that makes sense.
2: My prediction is you guys, you'll sit down tonight, you'll do this budget. You're probably going to find that much of the money that you are looking for has been eaten away in some form of entertainment or meal or grocery or trips, right? Yeah. And when you start to tighten that up, my guess is that you'll be out of this $53,000 of debt in the next year or so. You'll be able to clean it up. And then you're going to save 3 to 6 months of expenses. And I think once you do that, it's going to change the whole trajectory of how you experience your money. Because then when things pop up, things that are unexpected, emergencies, you're not going to be reaching to HELOCs. When something needs to be done on the house, you're going to have the cash flow to actually do it. And I think that you guys locking in for the next 18 months and doing what it takes to knock out this debt, stack up your first 3 months of expenses, I think it's going to change you. Have you ever had 3 months saved?
1: No.
2: Yeah.
0: So, I mean, honestly, $3,000 a month gets you guys out of debt in about 18 months, 17, 18 months. And my prediction is, my hope is that as you guys go through this process, you find more money somewhere else that's not retirement. And you're like, oh, you know, there's some here, throw it. You get a raise. You decide to work an extra job. This snowball effect really happens. And payoff, is it multiple credit cards? How many equal the 53?
1: Yeah, all of them together, it's like six total.
0: So list them out, Joseph, smallest to largest, each of those credit cards, and start with the smallest one and knock it out. And you start going down that list and down that line. And there's something empowering about it. And it's another testimony that credit cards, they're not helpful. They're not there to help you and set you up to win, right? They've gotten you guys in trouble. So cut them up. All six of them need to be gone. And this is really shifting from this paycheck to paycheck living out of desperation. We're going to pull money from our house, from our retirement, just to feel more secure. You're going to go from there all the way to actually, from a numbers standpoint, truly being secure, because you're going to be in control of your income, doing a budget. You're going to be paying off your debt, and in 18 months, you will have no credit card debt. You'll still have your retirement account out there, and you guys will have your money that you're working so hard for, and you're going to control it and actually be the adults in the room. And that's a beautiful thing. And then you expand that out 5-10 years, and a lot of great things can happen.
2: So, Joseph, you've been given some very clear homework, and I'm going to add one more thing to the list that's going to help you find money really fast. So we told you tonight you're doing Every Dollar. We'll give you that for free. Rachel said do the debt snowball, list them smallest to largest. That's the way to do it. She also told you to cut up your credit cards, and I'm going to add one final piece of homework, which is I want you to pause retirement investing. I think that you're still putting some aside to go to that drop account. Let's pause that temporarily so you have that money at your disposal so that you can do the things that Rachel is telling you. Those four pieces of homework.
0: Yep. Well done, Joseph. Glad you called in. Call us back. Let us know how it goes. But we're here cheering you guys on.

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9: Your forecast from the KNCO Weather Center. We'll start off with cloudy skies through about mid-morning, then a gradual clearing, a high of 71 degrees this afternoon. Partly cloudy skies overnight, the morning low getting down to about 49 by daybreak. Monday, sunny and a high of 76. For weather anytime, click on the Weather Center at knco.com. I'm meteorologist Jared Cirillo on KNCO News Talk 830.
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0: 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Let's go to Matthew in Orlando. Hi, Matthew. Welcome to the show.
2: Hi, how are you today?
0: Hi, we're doing great. How can we help?
2: Good. So I am 20 years old. I make about $58,000 a year. I'm a server in Orlando. And my question is, I'm looking to get my first home, a condo,

0: One is $121 a month.
1: Okay.
0: And then I have about 8 credit cards, but I have no balances on them.
1: Then why have them? Just as comfort?
0: I have the United card, and I do that to get like all my miles, but I don't have like any like debt on them.
1: Okay. I'm so glad you called in, Matthew.
0: I don't know how you guys feel about down payment assistance, or I wanted some advice.
2: Yeah, they're usually not great programs. Either you're having to get a double loan, and they do a down payment loan with the mortgage. Like, there's that. There's sometimes fees associated with these, or strings attached. 15 years in a condo, Matthew?
1: Crazy work.
2: No. We're not doing that. We can't do that. You're not going to be in that condo for 15 years, Matthew?
1: Let's take a poll. We have a wonderful studio audience out there. How many of you have been in the exact same place with zero movement and zero change in your life for 15 years?
2: Well, all that
1: just
2: we,
1: the kids.
2: We have a school. We have
1: just the high school.
2: We have school age people back there, and they're all raising their hands.
1: The point is, that is not the case ever with anyone's life. I mean, what if you get a new job? What if something happens and you have to move?
2: You don't want to lock yourself into a situation for 15 years. And I would say that with a job. Say that with a student loan forgiveness thing. I would say that with a mortgage, like anything. If it sounds too good to be true, Matthew, it usually probably is. And this doesn't even sound that good to be true. Yeah, Matthew, you are not in a position, I don't think, to own a home. I know you want to, and I want you to be able to soon. But right now, I mean, man, you got a car that's almost half your annual income. You got two loans. You're playing the credit card game. I mean, there's just a lot up in the air.
1: I mean, you're not, let's just call a spade a spade. You don't have a good financial foundation right now. And if you build anything on top of that foundation today, it's going to crumble. Didn't you say you're 20 years old?
0: Yes.
1: So why are you in such why do you feel such a rush to buy a house under such, to the point of finding assistance and not putting a down payment? Why do you feel such rush?
0: Well, I wasn't like technically like in a rush. I've been renting for about a year and a half, but then I heard about this program. I was going to wait a few years and save for the 3%. And then that's when I was going to do it. Mm-hmm. But then I heard about this program, and I didn't really know if it was that good of a decision. And I wanted to look into it more, and I wanted, listen to your guys' show. I watch your TikToks.
1: Well, Rachel and
0: I'm trying to get out of my personal loans, and I think I can get out of that within a year.
2: Oh, good. Yes.
1: Rachel and I are going to be your big sisters and help you with this, because I think, Matthew, you're in such a wonderful place. You're still really young. You're 20 years old, and now is the time to lock in on the habits that are really going to help you solidify that foundation that we were talking about earlier. And Rachel is right. $23,000 car. My first place to start would be for you to have $1,000 saved. It sounds like you don't have any saved. So let's get $1,000 saved. That's baby step one.
0: Have about $5,000.
1: Okay, then that moves us on to baby step two, which if you follow our TikToks, you know we are going to tell you to drain that down to $1,000, and we're going to tell you to put any extra savings above the $1,000 onto your debt, just consumer debt, and let's knock that out along with your income. You have the 8 credit cards that have a zero balance. If you really do rock with what we're saying, let's go ahead and cut those up, because it's just temptation in your pocket waiting to happen.
2: And you're spending more with them, just so you know, versus if it was a debit card.
0: Yeah, well, I always like pay off my balances, and like I built up my miles and my points.
1: But look what you have to show for it. You don't have anything to show for it, Matthew. You've only got a bunch of debt, and you were looking over here trying to do a crazy down payment assistant program that was going to put you in a worse way. So I would argue that what you're doing right now isn't giving you much to show for it. Because right now, if we were putting positive money habits as tally marks, positive and negative, I don't see any that are in the positive just yet.
2: Besides the $5,000 that you
1: saved.
2: Yeah,
1: you got $5,000. That's
2: good. We applaud you for that, for sure. But everything else, it's just, it feels a little, I know
1: you're playing the game.
2: It's like a little sloppy. I think if you tightened it up and you said, you know what, I'm only spending a certain amount on food every month. I'm only doing this, this, and this. I'm just using my money. I'm going to spend my money in the present, meaning I'm not going to get a bill at the end of the month. And you are like really militant, Matthew, and you maybe even work extra hours. I think you can get this cleaned up, and you may even consider selling your car. I mean, I don't know how much

0: it's worth, but that's something to look into too if you want. So there's some levers to pull here that I think will help you get ahead, but continuing to play the debt game and going deeper in debt with this assistance program before you even have, you know, an emergency fund saved would not be wise. So no, I would hold off on being a homeowner and start working your way out of this debt first and foremost. But you can do it, Matthew. I mean, honestly, this is so many people start at this point, and they make such progress so fast.
1: Yeah, and you know, again, 20 years old, I think there's a lot of pressure out there. You feel like you're competing with whatever you see on social media. You feel like you're competing with what you feel like, you know, you should have by now. Some of us are competing mm-hmm. with what our parents have, and we're trying to create that life that we just came out of. You know, they've got the homes and the cars, and they're taking the vacations.
0: Mm-hmm.
1: And so I would just tell you, Matthew, that you are in exactly where you need to be. You've got your first job. It sounds like you're making a good amount of money, but now let's lock in on the right habits that are actually going to build a good foundation to where you can build lasting wealth. And it really does start with taking your money, to Rachel's point, and deciding what you're going to do with it. If you make the right choices with your own income, you will not have to borrow a dime from anyone until it, you know, when you come time to buy a house, that's fine if you want to do a small mortgage there. But do you see what I'm saying?
0: Yeah. It's powerful. All right, we got Angela from Facebook. She said, what are your thoughts on making micro payments to pay down debt? At the end of every pay cycle, I may have $20 to $30 left in my budget. Should I go ahead and throw that at my smallest debt to lower the balance, or throw a little bit at each one?
1: So I liken this to on a Saturday morning, if you've ever had like a huge list of chores.
0: Yes.
1: And you're like, all right, I'm going to do a little bit of the gardening, but I'm not going to finish it. I'm going to kind of do the dishes, but not finish it. I'm kind of going to put a load of laundry in, but not finish it. I'm going to vacuum half of the room, but not finish. Like, you will have spent the whole day toiling and not have one single thing to show for
0: completed.
1: It. Completed.
0: Nothing completed.
1: But
0: yes.
1: How great would it feel to just vacuum and then check that off your list, to finish the dishes, check it off your list. It's the same thing with debt. Finish one. Focus on the smallest debt. And that goes for anybody listening. Whatever your smallest debt is, you might have 10 debts. I challenge you, focus on the one debt. Make minimum payments on everything, but focus all your extra margin to the smallest debt. I promise you, you will pay it off quickly, and you will feel so much better being able to check that one thing off your list, and you'll be motivated to tackle the next thing.

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0: If you're wondering why we keep mentioning the baby steps, it's because they are really the foundation on everything that we teach. So if you are new here, start there. We can have a link down below to walk you through what those are. But the seven baby steps really is your guide to what to do with your money, from feeling possibly out of control, feeling like you're paycheck to paycheck, you have nothing to show for it, not a lot in savings, to all the way to baby step seven, which is everything's paid off, including your house. You're doing retirement, kids, college fund is funded, you got money in the bank, and you just are feeling great. So it gets you there. It takes some years, takes some time. It's definitely we always say it's a crock pot, not a microwave around here. But man, the journey, it's worth it.
1: Okay, so let's do a quick teaching on this, because I think it's worth it. So seven baby steps. Let's just go through them real quick, because we started with the last caller. Baby step one, you get the $1,000 saved. Baby step two, you pay off all your debt except your mortgage using the debt snowball. 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Baby step four, you're investing 15% of your gross. Baby step five, you're putting aside amount of your choice to a 529 or college plan for your kids. Baby step six, you're putting aside extra money to pay your house down. Again, up to you how much you want to do that. Baby step seven, you live and give like no one else. And by the way, if you're thinking of buying a house, that's back in baby step three. We call it 3B. You can save for a down payment. But I said all that because I want to say, sometimes people are like, Jade, Rachel, baby steps in today's economy, that really feels like giant leaps to pay off your debt, to save for a down payment. And so I just wanted to take this moment to think about a question that I get a lot of times on social media, which is, where can I start before that? Like, is there anything that I can kind of do to kind of like ease my way into these steps? And I thought that, like, that's a very fair question.
0: Yes, yes.
1: And the first thing is, and this is so important, and a lot of people glaze over it, but you really can't do the baby steps unless you have a budget. That's thing one. So many people will kind of try to ramp into the things we teach, Rachel, but they don't have a budget yet.
0: Yep.
1: So if you're haven't done that, that's precursor. Like, let's do that first. And then the second one is something that I think in many ways is very easy to do, but it costs people a lot mentally. And that is, the very first step that you can make for yourself is simply to say, I'm not going to borrow anymore. And if you're sitting there watching this and you're like, gosh, this feels overwhelming, can you just start there? Can you start with saying, the credit cards in my wallet, I'm not going to scan them anymore. I'm not going to look to debt. I'm not going to drain my 401k, and put that into practice month after month. And when you feel like, oh gosh, I feel like I'm actually able to use my own income.
0: Yes.
1: Now let's start with baby step one. And I think that that's a very reasonable place for anybody in today's economy, no matter what you're facing. It's a good place to start.
0: It's great. All right, let's go to Sophie in Providence, Rhode Island. Hi, Sophie. Welcome to the show.
2: Hi, thank you. How are you guys doing?
0: We're doing great. How can we help?
2: I came here looking for some advice. I'll tell you a little bit about myself. I'm 25. I'm a construction project manager. I make six figures. I have about $220,000 fully invested. I have no debt. I own my car. I live really, really cheaply.
0: Well done, Sophie.
2: I feel like, thank you. Thank you. My parents taught me well. They're huge fans, and they made it very clear that this is how we live.
0: Sophie's 25, making six figures. Like, this is how we live. We do. Hey, it's worked. It's pretty amazing.
2: They didn't give me an option. They said, this is what we do. They sent me to college, and they said, like, go do well for yourself.
0: Oh,
2: I love it.
0: That's great, Sophie. Awesome.
2: So, yeah, things are pretty great personally, except for one thing. I've been on and off with a guy for over 3 years now, and I think
0: dude.
2: He hates money.
0: It's always the guy.
1: You think he does what?
2: I think he hates money. A combination of being afraid of it and hating it.
0: What do you mean by hate it?
2: He doesn't have a career. Like,
1: he hates working.
2: Want it. He hates working. He thinks rich people are evil.
1: And he's your boyfriend?
0: Do you find him really attractive?
2: Well, so we're both kind
1: of,
2: we're very outdoorsy. We do a lot of, like, skiing, mountain biking. We have a great time together. But then once reality sets in about once a week, when I sit him down and say, like, what are you doing?
0: Yeah.
2: It's not so good.
0: So he's just mountain biking during the day.
1: He's just flexing those muscles.
0: How old is he?
2: So he's 29.
0: Oh,
2: we've known each other for over 3 years.
0: Man.
2: He bounced around at different jobs, mostly part-time, and then
1: And
2: I
1: you
2: told
1: think
2: him
1: you can
2: day,
1: change him? Because that's what this
2: I
1: is
2: know,
1: boiling down to, right? You think that if you have enough conversations with him after 3 years, you can change him into being more like you?
2: Not even more like, maybe more like me. I don't know. I always ask him, like, do you want a future? And he's like, well, we don't know what we're doing in the future, so we don't need to stay
1: yeah,
2: for
1: he,
2: it.
1: Yeah, he's told you, Sophie. He's
2: yeah,
1: told you.
2: I guess.
1: If he hadn't,
2: yeah,
1: told, if he hadn't told you in 3 years, you're not listening.
0: Sophie, I am.
2: I guess
0: it's,
2: so.
0: I'm very, it's very interesting because to me, I'm like, man, I bet he's like a really fun friend. But to have a life partner like that, with the numbers you gave us and how solid you are, I'm kind of shocked he's still around.
2: I mean, I think that he's hoping that we stay together and then I can kind of.
0: I bet he
2: him.
0: I bet
1: but
0: he
1: what
0: is.
1: Are, what are you
0: he's
1: hoping?
0: Got, he's got a girlfriend making six figures. I mean.
1: Heck yeah. You're a
2: I
1: catch.
2: Don't know. I'm just. Thank you. I just hope. I hope that one day he just wakes up. But
1: how many years? Okay, let's play this game because you're 25. You ain't getting any younger, and you've been in this for
2: yeah.
1: 3 years with this guy. What you?
2: Yeah.
1: We have to set boundaries or, and respect your time and his time. So let's just say, in your perfect world or in a fair world, how much time do you think that you would give this to either see some sort of forward movement or not? Is it a 6 month, like in 6 months, if he's still talking the same talk and walking the same walk, I gotta walk? Or is it, I'm accepting him for who he is and I'm just moving past this and that's that on that, or I'm letting the relationship go?
2: I'm tempted to accept him for who he is, but a year ago when he didn't have a job, I gave him 6 months to get one and then he got one, but he hasn't saved a penny.
1: But
2: so
1: don't you
2: don't
1: feel like you're mothering him?
2: It.
1: If you don't get
2: yes,
1: a job,
2: totally.
1: If you don't
0: yes.
1: get up, if you don't do your laundry.
0: Yeah.
1: If...
0: Sophie, here's the harsh reality.
2: That's
0: it is. I bet he's not a bad guy. I think he's lazy and he's a little bit in the clouds with all of his theories about life that's not reality. But what the biggest problem is, your value systems do not line up, Sophie. You're going to be, if you go forward with this, what marriage is going to look like in 5 years is you're going to probably be the breadwinner. He's going to probably have a level of resentment at any level of, because you're at probably the top 1%. If you have $220,000
1: yes,
0: invested, you are the rich person he's talking about from a numbers perspective when you look at the average
2: Maybe
0: around
2: he
0: the country.
2: Maybe he's evil.
0: Maybe he's what?
2: Maybe he thinks I'm the evil one.
0: Yep. Yeah, maybe. I don't
1: if
0: know.
1: If you're
0: but,
1: not today, you will be.
0: But it's, yeah. And then, I mean, and Sophie, your entire relationship will be an uphill battle. And it's not because... I'm not honing in on just specifically the money piece. It's the way at which you view the world is very different than him. In the grown-up things of life. Okay, yes, y'all can enjoy the outdoors and like mountain bike together. But when you're actually looking at life and you look at Sophie at 35, 40 years old, like where Jade and I are sitting with kids and a life, I am telling you, you want a partner who's running beside you, supporting you, encouraging you. You're doing the same to them. There's a level of safety, a level of unity. We are running this race together. Our household is built on a set of values that we agree upon, and that we are running this race locked arm, hand in hand, and taking on life together. This guy sounds like you're going to wake up every day and have to remind him where his toothbrush is.
1: Yeah.
2: That's pretty much how it is. And
0: oh,
2: I
0: Lord.
2: Guess
0: Sophie,
2: I've just been
0: Sophie,
2: hoping.
0: Girl, fly to Nashville. Come hang out with me and Jay.
1: Please.
0: And you gotta take a break, girl. You gotta
1: we'll
0: be
1: take
0: done.
1: You for a margarita, and
0: you
1: we
0: gotta
1: will...
0: be done, girl. There's other great guys
2: yeah,
0: right now.
2: What I thought you'd say.
1: Because don't you?
0: What
1: think...
0: do your What do your parents say? Yeah. Not that they get a vote, but what do they say?
2: He left. He wasn't around for a while, and they were pretty happy, and they were like, "Nice kid," but when's he gonna wake up? And then
0: okay.
2: he came back around, and they were like, "Oh no."
0: Yep, I would say follow some wisdom.
1: You know
0: from
1: what
0: people.
1: To do.
0: And again, still be friends. I mean. Poor guy. Still, you can be kind to him, but is he going to be a lifelong partner for you, Sophie? He's not my pick for my daughter, that's for sure.
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6: 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From ABC News, I'm Mike Dubusky. An apparent bombing attempt at a U.S. airbase in the United Kingdom today. Some 85 homes have been evacuated near RAF Fairford as investigators investigate three vans related to the incident. ABC's Lama Hassan says five people are in custody.
7: Police can detain them and keep them in custody for up to 14 days under the Terrorism Act. Now, as for the base, it's essentially now on lockdown. Armed police, they are arming the entrance to the base. They're not allowing anyone in. As you can imagine, they're patrolling the area. There's a 400-yard cordon around the area. And we also understand that 85 homes have been evacuated just as a precaution. But essentially, RAF Fairford is now on lockdown.
6: A UK councilman said today there was a threat to this base from the Iranians about 6 weeks ago. Another wet and windy day for the Northeast, which is continuing to feel the effects of a nor'easter. Between 2 and 4 inches of rain are expected to fall in coastal New Jersey up through New England over the next day. New Jersey Governor Mikey Sherrill with an update.
8: There was severe dune loss in Brigantine and Atlantic City. Winds reached as high as 74 miles an hour in Surf City.
6: One person was killed. Four more were injured this weekend in New York City on account of fallen trees. Meanwhile, Hawaii is getting drenched yet again today on account of Hurricane Nolo. ABC's Jacqueline Lee's on the Big Island, where rain isn't the only concern.
9: We did catch up with the mayor here, and he explained they're on high alert because of new precursor activity at Kilauea's volcano. He says what they are concerned about is something called tephra, or something, as he described, as volcanic hail. He says if that erupts and gets caught up with the winds from Hurricane Nolo, that could create a slew of issues, including possibly messing with their water supply.
6: Mudslides also a major concern as Nolo dumps more than a foot of rain in Hawaii. You're listening to ABC News.
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15: Morning, folks.
14: Rick, we have some guests today.
15: Yes, we do. It's been a while since we've had guests.
14: It's been a little while. I know.
15: So I hope you remember how to do this.
14: Listeners have mostly had to put up with us.
15: Yes.
14: Good or bad.
15: Right.
14: For the
15: But aren't you glad that tax season is, what, halfway over?
14: We're at 50%.
15: All right. So we're on target still?
14: On target.
15: Not stressing?
14: No. Well, it's always stressful. I shouldn't say not stressing. That's an exaggeration, I would say. But, yeah, you know, a couple hundred left to go. It'll get done.
15: Okay.
14: It'll get done. Few more, you know, one in the morning, late nights. It's okay.
15: You'll still have the stragglers. Those few clients that wait to the last minute.
14: Yeah, never call them out by name, though. But yes, of course.
15: Not. No.
14: Of course there are.
15: I used to be one of those people for mine.
14: Yes.
15: There were one or two things that I just couldn't find and would make them drag it along.
14: You know, you're doing pretty good now, though, I'd say.
15: Yes.
14: You're not the last one.
15: No. Well, it's only because I have a K-1 that's due.
14: Yes.
15: And I'm still waiting on that.
14: Yes.
15: Everything else is in the fall, ready to give you.
14: I love that.
15: Yes.
14: Well, do you want to dive in?
15: Well, I thought we'd start with some trivia.
14: Let's start with trivia.
15: Okay. All righty. So, 1997.
14: Okay.
15: You know where this could be going.
14: It has to be tech related.
15: The Dow Jones Industrial Average, 2 months short of its 101st birthday, gets a jolt of juice as the editors of the Wall Street Journal replace quote-unquote old economy stocks, Bethlehem Steel, I haven't heard that name in ages.
14: It's been a long time.
15: Texaco, Westinghouse Electric, and Woolworth with Hewlett-Packard, Johnson & Johnson, Travelers Group, and Walmart.
14: Oh, wow. Okay.
15: And then 1971, President Richard M. Nixon signs legislation providing a 10% increase in Social Security benefits and a hike in the payroll taxes from 5% on the first $7,800 to 5.15% of the first $9,000.
14: Wow.
15: A retiree who would have received $500 a month at the beginning of 1969 would be receiving, guess how much?
14: I don't even know.
15: $759 per month, a 51.8% more by the end of 1972.
14: Whew. Wow.
15: I mean, even over 4 years, 3 years, that's a huge jump.
14: That's a huge jump.
15: I hope they do another one when I take my Social Security.
14: Yeah, I don't think it's – I wouldn't count on that.
15: No, I wouldn't either.
14: I wouldn't put money on it.
15: No. 1938.
14: Okay.
15: The governing committee of the New York Stock Exchange meets and agrees unanimously to expel former President Richard Whitney, who has embezzled hundreds of thousands of dollars worth of securities from trust funds under his oversight. Naughty boy. I hope he spent a lot of time in jail for that one.
14: I hope so, too. Small version of...
15: More than just losing his job.
14: Yes. And that's, you know, like a mini Bernie Madoff kind of style. Yeah. Ugh.
15: 1821.
14: Oh, long time ago. Okay.
15: One of the quietest days in Wall Street history. The market is open, but not a single share of stock changes hands. Only 3 days earlier, trading volume was also zero.
14: Wow.
15: And now where are we at? A few billion?
14: I mean, a few billion a day now.
15: And then it was zero. Long time ago.
14: I don't think it's zero for 0.1 seconds now.
15: Oh, yeah, probably a nanosecond.
14: Within the first nanosecond, a couple million shares are traded.
15: Exactly. 1973, Pittsburgh Pirates right fielder Roberto Clemente is elected to Baseball Hall of Fame 11 weeks after his death in a plane crash.
14: Oh, wow.
15: Yeah. 1984, this day, Van Halen's Jump peaked at number one in the United States. I had to do that because I'm a Van Halen fan.
14: Yeah, I don't know that one.
15: Okay. 1967, Jimi Hendrix Experience released Purple Haze in the United Kingdom. You heard of that song, yes? No, huh? I forget how old I am.
14: I am way too young for that one. Sorry.
15: How about 1957? Elvis Presley bought Graceland Mansion from Mrs. Ruth Brown Moore for $102,500.
14: That's a lot of money in
15: 57.
14: 57.
15: Well, but it's 23-room, 10,000-square-foot home on 13.8 acres would be expanded to 17,000 square feet of living space before Elvis moved in a few weeks later. The original building had at one time been a place of worship used by Graceland Christian Church and was named after the builder's daughter, Grace Toth.
14: Interesting.
15: Last but not least, since it is, well, it's not last, but almost, since it is St. Patrick's Day, it was this day on 432, so the 5th century.
14: Okay.
15: St. Patrick, age about 16, is captured by Irish pirates from his home in Great Britain and taken on as a slave to Ireland.
14: Wow.
15: So okay. It was much later that he expelled the snakes.
14: Yes.
15: Whether they were literal snakes or the human kind of snakes, we don't know.
14: We don't know. Yes, yes.
15: This is the last one. 1861. Italy is unified into a single kingdom under Victor Emmanuel II, following the campaigns led by Giuseppe Garibaldi. So that is it for
14: trivia today.
15: Yes.
14: All right. Well, pretty interesting stuff. Some old stuff, too. I like that. Appreciate that.
15: It's what we do without computers, I don't know. There's no way I could do research like that the old school way.
14: We'd be back to encyclopedias, which was fun.
15: Right. And then it wouldn't be that day. It would just be whatever happened that year.
14: Yeah, you had to dig in there and kind of try to find stuff. But that's very interesting. All right. Well, we're gonna take a quick break. We're going to come back, and our lovely guests are here.
15: Yes.
14: And I'll let you be doing the introduction when we come back from break.
15: All right.
14: And have a fun discussion. 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
14: 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Rick, we have some lovely guests here, too.
15: Yes, we do. And two women I've known, as we were saying, for a very long time. I won't say the number of years.
14: Okay.
15: We've got the founder of NU Clothes Closet.
14: Yes.
15: Kim Carnahan. Welcome, Kim.
17: Thank you for having me.
15: And her right-hand person, Cara Heppe. Welcome.
18: Great to be here.
15: So, Kim, let's start out on the founding of it, why you saw a need, and what the mission of the NU Clothes Closet is.
17: Okay. 14 years ago, somebody brought to my attention that there was a young lady at Nevada Union High School in desperate need of clothing and asked if I could help. And I said, sure, I'd love to shop. So I went and outfitted her. And then I thought, if there's one student in great need at Nevada Union, there's got to be others. So I went to Marty Matheson, who was the principal at the time, asked if I could have some space on campus to open up a clothes closet. So I was given one of the portables. I went in and decorated it to look like a little boutique space and just filled it with – I went online and found some used clothing racks and filled it with clothes for my children's clothes closet and their friends. And when we first opened back in 2013, we probably serviced 2 to 5 students a week. And now we're up to 10 to 25 a week.
14: Wow.
17: But as the need grew, I started to need to look for funding so that we could keep the clothes closet well stocked.
14: Yeah.
15: And so what would you say is the mission?
17: Our mission is to give every student at Nevada Union High School an equal opportunity to succeed in school. And we really believe that the emotional well-being of students is so important, especially self-esteem and confidence, and making them feel like they fit in with everyone else.
14: Mm-hmm.
17: So that's our main mission, to really help them feel good about themselves. Kara and I think our benefit is we're both retired healthcare professionals, so we've had a lot of experience communicating with a variety of personalities, know where the boundaries are, and we can provide that emotional support to the students at the clothes closet. And it's not just providing them with clothing, backpacks, shoes, toiletries, the things they need, but also the emotional support.
14: Mm.
17: So it may not just be students who are in families are in financial need, but it might be a student who's needing an emotional support that they may not be getting at home.
14: Yeah.
15: And is it open just to high schoolers or all ages?
17: It's open just to Nevada Union high school students, and we have it open every Thursday morning. And they have to be referred by a staff member.
14: Okay.
17: And they go through the nurse's office, who signs them in and out of class. And we sign them in and out of the clothes closet.
14: Oh, yeah.
15: Okay.
14: How much of the day are you open on? You're open one day a week on Thursdays. When can a student come in?
17: Well, we were open pretty early, but we're trying to minimize the time that we take the students out of academic classes. So they have what's called a flex period now. So we're trying to, we open a little bit later, usually 10 o'clock in the morning, mm-hmm. so that we can accommodate the students during their flex period. It all depends on how many students we have. We've noticed a lot more students lately, and we've had days where we've had 25 students in a day, so we might be open from 10 till 12:30.
14: Yeah.
17: Sometimes 9 to 12:30, so it really depends on how many students are referred on that given day.
18: When the school year started this year, there were over 40 students who were housing insecure.
14: Wow.
15: Wow.
18: Which gives you an idea of the potential need.
14: Yes. Yes.
15: Are their parents supportive, huge, or is it a mixed bag? Some parents.
17: It's a mixed bag.
15: So you have to be diplomatic.
17: Yes. Well. Yes. I can tell you one story of a lovely young lady who grew up in Granite Bay. Mom and dad got divorced, and mom moved away out of country and left her with dad and stepmom. And stepmom and daughter didn't get along very well, so she moved up here to live with her grandparents. Grandma passed away, and grandpa said, I just can't do this anymore. So she became homeless.
14: Mm.
17: And she was a delightful young lady, straight A student. And she came to the clothes closet one day with a little notebook. And I asked her what it was. And she said, I write verses. And this is how I cope with my life.
14: Mm.
17: And she was just a very bright young lady. Went on to college.
14: She
17: realized that grades were important, and that was going to help her get ahead in life. But she was just delightful.
14: Yeah.
15: What gave you the idea? You saw the need. Are there other schools that do this? Is this you were like the first and maybe trying to expand it to other school districts?
17: I was the first, and I've had a few schools contact me, ask if they could send their students to us. And the reason we don't do that, there's a couple of reasons. One is liability and all the policies and procedures with a high school, but also the funding came from Nevada Union High School. We are overseen by a committee called NU Connection. And NU Connection is made up of staff, parents, and community members. And we were primarily funded through the SCRIP program. But the only grocery store still participating in the SCRIP program is SPD.
14: Yeah.
17: So our funding has dwindled drastically, and we're at the point where we're wondering how much longer we're going to be able to continue running the clothes closet. So that's why we are out more actively seeking funding and getting the word out about the clothes closet.
15: So I assume you try to get new clothes, or do you want gently used clothes? What can you bring and what can't you bring if you didn't have financial support?
17: Good question. We do take gently used clothing. The most important thing is clothing that's in good shape and that's appropriate for the high school age students. We have gotten multiple bags of clothing that really aren't appropriate at times. So I'm reluctant to take some things. We spend a lot of time going through our donations, and a lot of it's not appropriate.
14: Right.
17: So we do, I shop almost every week. Mm-hmm. Costco, Old Navy, lots of the discount stores. I'm pretty good at finding bargains.
14: Yeah.
17: So we do have a combination of new and gently used clothing in the clothes.
15: So how do you kind of, obviously you got boys and girls, totally different styles of clothing. How do you anticipate what you're going to need? Is it primarily, is there like, what, 60% are female and 40% and that's what you buy? Or is it?
17: That's another good question, Rick. And we find from year to year, it varies. Sometimes we get more females and sometimes we get more males. But I also find that a lot of times the girls like shopping in the guys' section, you know, like the hoodies. The hoodie right. sweatshirts are really popular. but we do have a section that's for guys' clothing, a section that's for girls' clothing. I had a couple contractor friends build me fitting rooms. So we have rooms where they can try things on.
14: Oh, good.
17: So we just we give them a little tour, show them where everything is, and we just let them shop in whatever section they want to shop in.
14: Now, is there a limit that you place on each when someone comes in? It's, hey, you know, one hoodie, three t-shirts. How do you structure that versus just a free-for-all of find anything you like?
17: Well, and that's the nice thing with Kara and I having been there for so long and knowing what's old inventory and what's new inventory, what goes really fast, what's a hot commodity.
14: Mm-hmm.
17: So we do control, like we had a fellow come the other day and he picked out three pair of jeans and we said, how about you take two?
14: Right.
17: Or if they take three hoodies, why don't you pick your favorite?
14: Yeah.
17: So it all depends on what they've chosen. And like I said, we know the inventory, so we know what's been sitting on the rack for a while, what's new and what used and what's really popular.
15: Mm-hmm. So what's like a typical day at the clothes closet for you?
17: Well, we usually arrive a little earlier to hang and steam clothes that we've either just bought or received as a donation. And then the students are called in through the nurse's office. And I mean, Kara opened up early for me the other last Thursday because I had a commitment, so I got there late. And when I arrived, she had about 10 students in there already.
18: It was a busy morning.
17: It was a busy morning. So we just, and what Kara and I do is we introduce them to the clothes closet. We tell them basically what our mission is and help them shop. Mm-hmm. I mean, we both enjoy that. And it's funny, we'll get some kids in there that I don't wear jeans. I only wear shorts all year round. And it's really fun to get them into a piece of clothing that they would never think to wear. And then we encourage them to come out of the fitting room and show us. And it's pretty exciting to see the excitement. First of all, when they walk in.
14: Yeah.
17: Some of them have said, I don't have any money. And we said, that's okay. It's all free. And just the look on their face. They're so overwhelmed sometimes, but that's part of our role is to guide them through the clothes closet, help them pick out things that we think might look good on them and be good for them.
14: Yeah,
17: So it's really fun. We do have some formal wear, too, for prom.
14: Oh, okay.
17: Some dresses and some suits.
18: And also for senior portfolios.
17: Senior projects.
18: Yes. Senior project days.
17: Yeah.
14: Right. Yeah, there's a lot of kids this time of year.
17: Yes.
14: It's senior project time of year. I've got two kids coming in that I mentor for senior projects this year.
17: Yes. Yeah. So our biggest issue right now is funding and being able to keep the clothes closet stocked. We are very grateful to get some funding from Mimi Simmons and her assistant, Holly Navo. They give us a percentage of their commission when they sell a home.
14: Yeah.
17: They've been doing that for about 2 years, maybe 3 years now. So we're very grateful for them. Like I said, the Script program, I mean, when the Script program had all the grocery stores involved, we were bringing in thousands a month. And now it's maybe $30, $100 a month. So our funding is really dwindling.
15: What is it? What's the annual budget? What kind of
17: Ideally, donors? Rick, I think that we could probably easily spend $2,000 a month stocking up the clothes closet. Our biggest expense right now is shoes.
14: Oh, okay.
17: It's really hard to find a good pair of shoes that are durable, that will last under $40 a pair.
14: Yeah.
17: And we're almost out of men's shoes right now. So that's our biggest expense.
18: Yeah. And that's our number one need almost every student who comes in is looking for a new pair of shoes.
14: Right. Right.
15: Like dress shoes or just any kind of shoes, sporting
17: they
15: shoes?
17: They really
15: whatever.
17: Like the skate shoes, like Vans, Converse, you know,
15: Have you talked
17: Etnies.
15: To Good Times for donation? Have you gone to businesses that actually sell clothes?
17: We're starting to do that. Yeah. Yes. Yeah, to see if we can get some donations. And we do have Marley Mueller, who's a grant writer, that's helping us write grants, but she said that there's just not much out there right now.
14: Yeah. Yeah.
15: That's too bad.
17: Yeah.
14: And some of the shoes have gotten, you know, a pair of Vans used to be $20, $30, and you're like $65, $80 in that range.
17: Yes.
14: Pretty quickly.
17: Yes.
14: Pretty quickly. And they used to be cheap. You used to be able to buy Vans pretty reasonable. So I totally understand that.
18: And
14: really good.
18: The same students who are coming in and needing shoes and a pair of jeans and a hoodie are often grabbing a toothbrush, toothpaste, shampoo, deodorant.
14: Right.
18: So we know that there is real need.
14: Yeah. Yes.
18: And we're just so willing and it's so heartwarming to help fulfill that need and support them.
15: So how full is the closet right now?
17: As far as merchandise?
15: Yes.
17: I mean, we have a fair amount, but we also have styles that go in and out. So we have quite a few jeans in the clothes closet right now, but a lot of them are the straight, tight-fitting jeans.
14: Right.
17: And that's not the thing right now. It's the wider leg, looser jeans.
14: Yes.
15: I guess they're at the age where clothes really matters. Being in style, whether you're a guy or a gal, is just so important. I think we all can remember those awkward times.
17: Yes, absolutely.
15: And if you showed up with the wrong thing, you got razzed for it.
17: Yep. Well, and then the hoodies. I mean, the hoodies go out every week.
18: Doesn't matter what the weather is.
14: Yes.
17: Yeah.
14: Yes.
17: So I am shopping almost every week. Underwear, socks. Like I said, the hoodies, the shoes, those are what go really fast. And then just having to keep up with the style, the fashion.
15: So it sounds like you've kind of expanded into like toiletries. Is there any other things that you're seeing? You see another need that you might want to expand what you offer, or you think this is this capacity? This is all we can do right now.
17: I think that's about all we can do. Yeah. I mean, backpacks is another big need,
18: yes.
17: And it's amazing how expensive those have gotten.
14: Yes, definitely.
17: And we're always running out of backpacks.
14: That's a big one. Especially when you see how much load they're carrying. I mean, my kids, they're all 20-plus pounds. I can't believe it. So
17: they don't keep as much in their lockers these days. They like to carry it all around with them.
14: Yes, which I don't understand.
17: And me as a physical therapist worries about those backs of theirs.
14: Yes, absolutely. Too young to be walking around with 30-pound backpacks around school
17: yes.
14: all day long. Oh, man, some of them are so heavy. Yeah, absolutely.
17: The other thing that we're doing that's been new the past couple of years is I've bought a candy bowl. And I always have some kind of snack in the bowl. And it's amazing how appreciative they are of that, too. And it's like, can we have one? I said, please, have a couple. You know, they're really grateful for that as well.
14: Now, how often do you get repeat customers, we'll call them, you know, repeat kids?
17: We try not to have repeats more than once or twice a season.
14: Okay.
17: So when they come in, we're very clear to say, you know, it looks like you've got quite a bit today, or they might have a specific need. Like if we have a gentleman that came in and he needs a size 13 shoe,
14: right.
17: I need to go shop for his size 13 shoe. So I said, I will call you back in when I've got your shoes.
14: Oh, okay.
17: So we tell them, but feel free to come in, you know, when the weather gets warmer. We know that you're going to need some cooler clothing for the warmer weather.
14: Okay.
17: So I'd say probably once a season.
14: Oh, good.
17: Unless we call them back for something that we have to specifically shop for them. And we do get some requests.
14: Yeah.
15: So for those who are willing to donate, are you a 501c3?
17: Yes, we are. We are. Yep. So I have a little thank you letter that I've drawn up with our tax ID number, and I mail that out with a thank you for anyone who donates.
15: And so you're saying that the kids can only come by referral from a teacher. What does the teacher, is there a form they have to fill out, or do they just send you an email, or how does that happen?
17: They just contact the nurse's office. So they're looking for someone who maybe isn't wearing appropriate clothing for the season. It's cold, it's pouring rain, it's snowing, they don't have a jacket.
14: Yeah.
17: Their clothes look worn or not washed.
14: Mm-hmm,
17: not clean.
14: Mm-hmm. Yeah.
17: Their shoes are falling apart. We had a young fellow come in a few weeks ago, And you could tell he was in great need of clothing. And we got him outfitted with jeans and hoodies and socks and underwear. And I said, how about a pair of shoes? And he said, I think my shoes are going to be fine for a while. And he held up his foot and half the sole was flopping, like it had fallen off his shoe. And I said, no, I think we need to get you a new pair of shoes today. And he was just thrilled.
14: Oh, that's so wonderful.
17: Yeah.
14: And keeping the sizes, how difficult is that? Because you've got freshmen who might be not quite caught up, or, I think back when I was a freshman, I was probably 5'1", but then by junior year, I'm 5'10", yeah. The gap in sizes.
17: We try and keep a shoe in every size as best we can.
14: Yeah.
17: And like I said, there are some times where we have to go specifically shopping for a size 12 or a size 13 or a small size, a size 6. Sometimes we don't have in stock. But we, through our experience, we've got a pretty good idea of what sizes are in need, what sizes go, what items go quickly.
18: One of the biggest compliments they give us is when they ask if they can wear their new clothes and their new shoes out.
14: Ah, yes.
15: I bet.
18: You just see their spirits lifted, and we think they're going to do better in the classroom if they're feeling good about themselves.
15: Absolutely.
14: Absolutely.
17: Yep, that's the whole idea, is to really help them succeed in school any way we can.
14: And how can people learn more? Is there, do they call you? Is there a website? How do they learn more about Facebook? How do they learn more about what you're doing?
17: They can call me, Kim Carnahan, 530-305-6855. If they want to come and see the clothes closet in person, they can contact me and I can take them to see the clothes closet.
14: Yeah.
17: If they want to make a donation, they can write a check out to NU Connection, which is the committee that oversees the clothes closet, and mail it to the high school.
14: Okay.
17: Care of NU Connection.
14: Is there information? Is there also additional information on the NU's website through the connection?
17: There is.
14: Because I know there's an NU Connection section on the website.
17: Yes. Okay. Yes. And it is talked about on that website as well. We're also working on trying to figure out how to get some kind of a website with a donation button, so it'd be easier for people to donate.
14: Yeah.
17: We're having a little bit of a little bit of a hassle dealing with the bank and figuring out how we can do that.
14: Yes.
17: They don't really like us putting the bank account on something like that. So they said maybe a GoFundMe page or something. Hmm. So we're trying to figure out, because we have had requests from people, it'd be so much easier to go to a website, be able to click a donation button and just donate.
15: They exist out there. I've seen them.
17: I know. Yeah. I have too. So,
15: the parents have to be notified that their kid is doing this? Or a lot of times the parents...
17: No. No. Nope. So I always wonder what the parents think when their kids end up with all these new things all of a sudden.
14: Yeah.
17: We do have some students where we keep their new clothes at school because they tend to get lost.
14: Ah, yes.
17: And there are some laundry facilities at school, so staff will help them. And Kara's been wonderful at helping students deal with laundry and things on campus. Kara used to work at the high school. She just retired this past school
15: season. Congratulations.
14: Congratulations.
18: Thank you. I miss the kids.
14: Yeah.
18: So this is a nice opportunity for me to stay connected and continue to serve.
17: Mm-hmm. Well, and when she's there every Thursday, there's always one student that comes running in to give her a big hug and say hello.
14: Oh, I love it.
18: Thursdays are my happy day.
14: Yes. Yes. I love that. That's so good. Well, so we go to any website, phone number, let's repeat. What's your phone number again that people can reach out?
17: 530-305-6855.
14: Thank you, and really appreciate you both coming on the show today.
15: Absolutely.
17: We appreciate you having us.
18: Yes. Yeah.
14: And a it's so great to take care of these kids. Teenagers, that's a hard time of life. And, they're just, a lot of them struggle. And, it's just wonderful to give them one bright spot.
17: I think one of the reasons I was so excited about coming on this show was to let the community know what need we have in the community and how there are so many children in this community that are really struggling and really need support.
14: Absolutely. Absolutely. Well, we hope everybody can reach out, go to NU Connection to find out more and give you a call. And we really appreciate everybody listening in today. And thank you for coming and participating in the show. It's been fun.
17: Thank you again.
14: And
18: really
14: interesting.
18: Appreciate it.
14: Yeah. As always, you can go to our website as well, Austro Financial. If you want to give us a call, we'll forward on information about the NU clothing closet. So we really appreciate you guys coming in. And as always, give us a call at 273-4425. Come experience the difference when you think beyond investments.
15: Bye, folks.
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21: 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The number, 477-5626. That's 477-KNCO. 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
22: 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A nice start to this Friday morning here in Grass Valley. Going to get up, you know, for a high right around the 70 to, you know, mid to upper 70s or so.

0: run to the store, get them some milk or whatever. It's just a nice neighborly thing to do, and it's nice to say hi and have a good belly laugh. Anybody knows something about a belly laugh? It's Homer Nottingham that is in the house here today, talking Blue Zones, talking Qigong and all that stuff. Homer, how are you doing?
1: I'm doing great, Tom. How are you?
0: I'm doing fine. You know, we've been missing each other back and forth. We've had to, just kind of crazy schedules lately.
1: That's the way it goes sometimes with our schedules. You know that.
0: Yeah. Well, how you been doing? Everything good?
1: Been doing great. The crowds have really been coming out to the park on Monday, Wednesday, Saturday. Like on Saturdays, we get over 100 people usually out there, which amazes me.
0: That is jamming. Yeah,
1: it's jamming. We're gonna create a blue zone here in Western Nevada County before you know it. And that, for those that may not know, that's longevity with a high quality life. And that's what we're looking for, not only to have longevity, but to have that high quality with good health and wellness. That's what it's all about.
0: That is what it's all about. Well, it's nice to hear the numbers growing, and you're saying more and more men are out there doing.
1: We have probably 50% men now.
0: How about that?
1: It just amazes me because a year or so ago, it was probably 10% men. Now it's way up. And the men seem to want to hang around and talk a little bit afterwards. That's the good part because they're pretty much loners. And as you know, loneliness is probably one of the biggest downfalls for seniors.
0: Well, the thing is, Homer, you've become kind of a chick magnet, if you don't mind me saying. You know, the women show up for you, Homer, and all that stuff. So it's good to see the guys showing up, too. All right?
1: I appreciate both.
0: Yeah, I know you do. You brought a gentleman in with you here. You have John Eagle, who's in here.
1: Yeah, he's one of my star students out in the
0: Qigong. How about that?
1: Qigong
0: a star
1: area.
0: Student, John.
2: Wow. I never knew that, Homer.
0: How about that? That is very cool. How'd you guys meet?
2: I moved up here 10 years ago, and I was a lifelong basketball player, and I needed something to help me create and maintain flexibility. I started going to Homer's classes 10 years ago, and it's been a wonderful experience.
0: Duh, I love meeting a basketball player, first off, John. So where'd you play basketball?
2: You know, just basically across the entire span of my life and up here as well. So I just played a long, long time. Just like everybody else that's our age, you know, I had some health difficulties and not able to play anymore. But, yeah. You know, 55 good years or something like that.
0: Yeah, very good. All right. Now, John, where are you from originally?
2: I lived on a farm in Eden, New York, south of Buffalo.
0: South of Buffalo. Boy, that's a little place. I mean, but it's a nice place, if I recall. Like a farming town, right?
2: It's a town where you went into town and everybody was related, and I had cousins who were my first, third, fifth, and seventh cousin.
0: That is crazy.
2: Yeah.
0: Yeah. And I see here a note from Homer. You're raised on a vegetable farm there.
2: That's right. Right? Yeah.
0: And you spent 10 years as a hippie. Quote, hippie.
2: Yeah.
0: Oh, what does that mean?
2: That means when you grow up in my generation, I was, you know, I was going through my late high school years in the early 70s. Mm-hmm. And, you know, I sort of missed out on the whole Woodstock, you know, Haight-Ashbury thing.
0: Yep.
2: So it was a romantic thing for me. So I either wanted, when I was a kid, I either wanted to be a professional basketball player or a hippie. It was a career aspiration. You know, you could go hang out in a, you know, in a teepee and, you know, smoke
0: almost
2: a bunch
0: like
2: of
0: another
2: weed.
0: Bill Walton when you think
2: yeah,
0: about
2: sort
0: it.
2: Yeah, sort of, except he made it into basketball and I didn't. Plus, I wasn't any good anyway, so there you go.
0: Yeah. How are the winters up there, by the way? With the lake effect snow and stuff.
2: Yeah, so... you know, they're overrated by the media, but when you get a bad one, you walk out the second story window to get to your car.
0: That's pretty bad. Okay. I understand. All right. That's a good way to put it. Was it fun up there, upstate New York? Because I grew up in Jersey City, you know, so I was
2: you
0: a city
2: did.
0: Kid.
2: Oh, I'm yeah. going to be in Jersey City in a couple of weeks.
0: Oh, there you go.
2: It was fun up there. I mean, you know, it was life on a farm. I wanted to do everything I could to escape it.
0: Mm-hmm. Yeah. All right. Now, here's the thing. Being like a hippie, did you know about the art of Qigong growing up or heard about it? Or was it more yoga or things like that? You doing meditation and stuff?
2: I did none of that stuff.
0: None of that stuff.
2: I was a ball sport guy. And
0: you weren't
2: the only
0: that hippie-ish.
2: No. Yeah. The only thing I knew about these disciplines was, you know, seeing them on, you know, Tiananmen Square with a bunch of old people doing exercises. That was it.
0: Yeah. Well, what's interesting, right? That's how you kind of got turned onto it over in Japan.

0: I think it was.
1: Or Hong Kong.
0: Oh, it's Hong Kong. I'm sorry, Hong Kong. Yeah, but same thing. You're in the corporate world and changed your life.
1: Yeah, they sent me over there. I was a vice president for American Express, and the first day I was there, I looked out at everyone's doing Qigong in the park, and I thought they were having a war down there. So I told my wife, we may have to leave this country. I think they're having a war down there.
0: Yeah.
1: They had swords and sticks. They do all kinds of Tai Chi and Qigong. And so I went downstairs, and of course, they kind of laughed at me like you did and said, hey, they're doing Qigong. Why don't you go out and join them?
0: Yeah.
1: I did, and I felt so good because I was under a lot of pressure. A lot of tension. I was working in the L.A. area, and they sent me to Hong Kong there. And just driving in L.A. is enough pressure to drive you
0: absolutely
1: out of your skull. So I felt very relaxed, and I said, well, I'm going to continue to do this when I get back. So I've been doing it ever since, and I said, when I retire, I'm just going to teach other people to do it and continue to do it. That way I will not do it. Other people will be waiting for me to come out to teach.
0: Yeah, totally changed your life.
1: Changed my life.
0: Well, here's the thing, John. You didn't make it as a basketball player. You tried, but you didn't make it. All right, that's fine. So what'd you do instead?
2: Oh, man. How long did you say the show is?
0: A half hour. A half hour.
2: You know, I about 3 or 4 years or 5 years into hippiedom, I realized I had some aptitude for business. So I changed directions out of the fine arts and went into the corporate world for 45 or 50 years
0: or
2: something like that.
0: Wow, mm-hmm. That's quite a commitment there. What were you doing? What main gig you're doing?
2: By training, I was an attorney, but I never practiced law.
0: Wow.
2: I went to law school because I worked in the title insurance industry, which I joined in about 10 years later, or 10 weeks later, I realized it wasn't title insurance. It was actually title insurance. Anyway, I was in that business, and it was my opinion that the risk analysts were too conservative. So I went to law school to become a risk underwriter, and then my politics drove me toward renewable energy projects. In about 1995, I was a very early adopter, and I started divisions that worked only on renewable energy projects, and did that for pretty much I sort of did it as a hobby initially, right? Because there wasn't enough business to sustain
0: it. That's right,
2: But eventually it became a full-time, very large industry, and that's what I did.
0: Wow. Mm-hmm. I love that you did that. Was that good for the soul, by the way, when you were working on those type of things?
2: There was no other reason to do it.
0: Yeah.
2: I felt like I was doing my part, and every day I woke up and I was driving my politics.
0: Mm-hmm. Yeah, there's something to be said for that. I see then you eventually got laid off. Was it laid off from that job? Became a winemaker? Like a little old winemaker? You?
2: I've collected wine for a long time. And I got laid off because I told the senior underwriters at a very large company that in effectively that they were too conservative. It's a great way to get demoted.
0: Yeah, I guess so. So,
2: so I didn't know what to do. So I'm an insomniac, and I became a UC Davis winemaker in the middle of the night. I studied for like 3 years, bought into a winery, and then found out that there was way too much work and no money in it.
0: That's what I understand. It's a tough gig, isn't it?
2: Yeah, I mean, you know, the expression is that if you want to make $1 million in the wine business, start with $2 million.
0: Yeah. So did you have your own wine out there for a while or anything like that?
2: I was part owner of a little winery in Southern California, and we did produce wine, and it was good, but it was mostly friends and family stuff.
0: Yeah.
2: What it teaches you is that you don't want to spend every weekend hoeing and raking and cutting and trimming and planting and picking and stomping and stuff.
0: Yeah. Yeah, see, one of my favorite ball players of all time, Tom Seaver, who passed away not too long ago of the Mets, became a wine guy over in Napa Valley and stuff. He says he's never worked harder in his life. The dad used to have like a grape raisin place in Fresno where he grew up. He says this is much harder having your own gig doing that stuff.
2: Yeah, it's very difficult, yeah.
0: All right, so winemaking gets done. I see here then back to sales.
2: Yeah, I had started in sales, so I went back into sales, and after that, experience. You know, some people, like Homer, he like dresses up well, you know. And
0: he is kind of spiffy, isn't
2: he? He is spiffy.
0: Well, he's a chick magnet.
2: Yeah, he is that. I was going to comment on that. It's very true, by the way.
0: Yeah.
2: Anyway, I didn't dress up particularly well, and I decided I wanted no underwriting authority at all. I had $50 million worth of personal signing authority, and I passed all that away.
0: Wow.
2: And I didn't want any humans working for me. I just wanted to lead. So that's what I did. I kind of mentored a team, and the team got very big. And what you learn in sales, in anything in life, if you're a leader, is as big of an ego as you have, and every leader has a big one, you're not going to achieve any objective by making people do what you want, even though it's the right thing to do. They have to do it. You have to achieve those objectives through other people.
0: Mm-hmm. Mm-hmm. Yeah. Yeah. And have them buy in and have them.
2: Yeah. So that's what I did. And by going back into sales, I just went to the company and told them, look, I want no authority. I want no humans. All I want to do is work with clients. I will bring their risk packages in. I will sell them to you. But I want you to know that though you pay me, I work for them.
0: All right. I retired back in 2023.
2: That's correct.
0: Is there a reason you retired?
2: The job was killing me. The business just got too big, and if you have very high customer service expectations, there is literally limitations on how many hours in a day you can work.
0: Yeah. Now, were you doing Qigong at that time?
2: Yes, but I was not as much of a practitioner because I just didn't have the time to do it.
0: Yeah.
2: I actually talked to Homer about this. I mean, you just don't have the time.
0: Yeah. Well, that's the thing. I mean, because you had your pressure, too. It's kind of funny. Both of you guys had this pressure. But has Qigong changed your life? I mean, just kind of doing it?
2: Wow, that is such a gigantic question. Here's how I describe Qigong, and I recruit people to come to these classes, by the way.
0: Yeah.
2: Okay? Quick analogy. I had a pastor when I was churched, and I went to him, and I was talking to him, and I told him, you know, Pastor, I feel really guilty because I have all these doubts about the doctrine, okay? He said, John, sure. The best believers are those that overcome their doubts, okay? I apply that to Qigong. I'm not sure I buy all the science, okay? In Homer, 4 + 7 + 8 = 19, not 20. That's an inside joke, just
0: okay.
2: For home.
0: Yes.
2: Anyway, so the science is a bit suspect for me, but a lot of the thing. But all I can say is you can't at all dispute the results. If you do Qigong for a month and you feel significantly better than you did 2 months ago, you might have all the doubts in the world about the science, but your body feels better.
0: Mm-hmm. Yeah, yeah. Did it happen pretty quickly, like a month for you? You felt different?
2: Well, I can tell you that I moved in. My full-time job has been moving more or less for the last 4 months, moving my business, moving my this, moving my that. And I can tell you that I had to take a couple of months off because I simply didn't have time. No, I didn't prioritize the time. You know, you just
0: you
2: do other things. Yeah. And I was tightened up, and I didn't feel very good. My back, that pretty much was the problem throughout my basketball, which is why I started working with Homer, was aching pretty much nonstop. And when I got back to doing Qigong, within a month, I felt better.
0: So do you have a lot of that? What do you call it? Those problems where you have pressure points and stuff, a lot of stress and things like that?
1: A lot of stress, yeah. And that's what Qigong does. It takes that stress out of your body. What John said, though, is probably the most important thing of all is that we don't prioritize our own health. We completely ignore our health because we have such a good health care system. And we plan on the doctors taking care of us. So we wait till we get really bad, and then we go to the doctor. And it's broken. There's just too many of us. They can't keep up with us. So we've got to do what Qigong is about, preventing these things from happening. So if we can prevent them from happening, that's a lot better than having them happen. But we ignore ourselves and our health and wellness basically in our country because we work on a symptom care. In other words, we wait till we have a symptom before we start getting a little worried, and then we'll go to the doctor and hope that he can change that symptom. And as you know, Dr. Neely said he can only change about 10 to 20, he can only do about 10 to 20% of your health care. The other 80 or 90% has to come from your lifestyles. And that's what we ignore, are our lifestyles. So if we could prioritize those lifestyles a little bit with exercise, good sleep, good diet, those types of things, we could prevent most of the things that are happening to us. And it would really help the doctors a lot because they can't keep up. We've become an emergency room society, basically, because when we have some symptom, they'll say, oh, we can't get in for 3 weeks. Just go to the emergency room.
0: Yeah.
1: So our emergency room's just way too full. So preventative, that's what Qigong is all about, is how do you prevent these things from happening and getting that stress and tension out of your body that's causing 60 to 90% of all your illnesses and injuries, according to Harvard Medical School, and that's a lot of them. If we could prevent 60 to 90%, we could really help our society out.
0: Now, here's the thing. So you have John here, who is a hippie from Eaton, New York. Basketball player extraordinaire at times. Mm-hmm. All right. Going through all this management stuff and sales stuff and all that stuff. Now you're in a, you have your own band and stuff, and you're playing music. Does that have its own stress, or is that just the opposite? Because it's music and the arts, it's a...
2: The band's on hiatus right now.
0: Okay.
2: Mostly because of my move and let's just say that.
0: Okay.
2: But what you learn when you take a path that's so divergent from what corporate America, you know, where it led me, what you find is that you're getting involved in an unpaid career.
0: Yeah.
2: Okay.
0: Yeah.
2: So it became that. And the opportunity to learn and develop all these wonderful relationships that I've developed, I mean, it's been an extraordinary experience. And I became a good singer. So, you know, it's never too late. I hadn't sung in close to 60 years when I picked it back up. 57 years, something like that.
0: Wow, good for you.
2: So,
0: wow.
2: You know, you just...
0: Do you do original stuff or cover stuff?
2: Yeah, we call it a Dan Fogelberg musical biography.
0: Well, this is the thing. I saw this thing. Your band was called Souvenirs, which of course is like one of my favorite albums with Part of the Planet, all that stuff. His first album,
2: second album. Yes.
0: All right. Yeah. Well, there you go. You're really Dan Fogelberg guy.
2: Oh yeah, no, I'm a real Dan. I'm a Springsteen and Fogelberg guy.
0: Look at that. Not from Jersey.
2: There you go.
0: Yes,
2: see?
0: Yes, I understand. We're like twin brothers from different mothers.
2: That's right.
0: The Tim Weisberg.
2: Yes,
0: thing, right?
2: Except we're not going to sue each other for royalties.
0: That's right. We will not do that. Now, do you have like? So you're saying something about moving and stuff. Do you have a new adventure going on or something going on right now? What are you doing?
2: Well, I always try to have new adventures going on, but the latest thing is I'm not sure it's exciting or crazy or what, but we have a friend. I have a bunch of high school friends from live in Yuma, Arizona, or we lived together in Yuma, aka Purgatory.
0: Yes, it is not. Yeah.
2: Yeah.
0: I went to school at Arizona State. So
2: yes,
0: I understand. Yeah.
2: And one of our friends, her sister was a state representative in Arizona that retired, and she's throwing a big party in her backyard in Phoenix, and we get together. So we were all going to get together. They come up to watch my band.
0: Yeah.
2: So. We decided to get together in Phoenix, and a couple of months ago, I called up another friend of mine who was, I can't tell you his name nor his exact history other than tell you that, you know, we had some really wild times together, many of which were probably not all that legal, and he ended up being an assistant DA in Flagstaff, Arizona. So, you know, life throws us those curves. And anyway, I called him up a couple of months ago, and I said, Brian, I've always wanted to go on the Lincoln Highway. The Lincoln Highway is the original roadway from Times Square to San Francisco.
0: Yeah.
2: And we live right on it.
0: Yes,
2: and
0: we do.
2: And if you go to the Donner Tunnel, the Donner Tunnels, you look down on one of the most famous bridges of the Lincoln Highway.
0: Absolutely. Okay?
2: So I said, Brian, why don't we get in a car and drive on the Lincoln Highway to Times Square? So that's what we're doing. And then we're going to drive back on Route 66.
0: Awesome.
2: To Winslow, Arizona, such a
0: gonna
2: you know
0: stand
2: fine
0: on the
2: sight.
0: There?
2: Yeah, you're gonna stand on the corner, and then we're going to a party in Phoenix, and then I'm coming home. And one of the most exciting parts about this is I do these travel logs along the way. I've been building travel journals forever, and I have like about 36 friends who subscribe to getting updates like 3 or 4 times a day on the highlights of the trip, along with some narratives on what's going on. I mean, it's very, very, very rewarding.
0: That is an awesome trip. Yeah. That is like beyond bucket list. That is very cool.
2: Yeah.
0: And I'll give you a weird trivia about you bringing up that bridge, of all things. One of the owners of the radio station here is the engineer that rebuilt that and got a national award for that bridge being rebuilt.
2: Yeah?
0: That's
2: really cool.
0: Isn't that totally cool? I mean, of all things, you brought up that bridge. And I thought that was cool when I found that out, because that is an awesome bridge.
2: Yeah.
0: When you're going down that old Highway 40 there, and like you said, the Lincoln Highway and stuff. Yeah.
2: Anyway, so that's the latest adventure. I'm sure there'll be something behind it if I survive this one.
0: All right, so doing Qigong, and getting a blue zone. See, this is the thing about being happy and having a good soul about things.
2: Tom, I should have mentioned, the guy I'm going with is very physically fit, and he's a yoga guy.
0: Yeah.
2: So we already have our exercise regime scheduled for morning and then the hike in the afternoon.
0: There you go.
2: Because you have to do it. I mean, we're going to be in the car for probably 6 to 8 hours a day.
0: Yes. Yeah, and see, that's prioritizing, just like the thing you were talking about. You have to kind of prioritize.
1: Got to prioritize it. Quit ignoring your own health.
0: Yeah, but that's part of what Qigong does, right? That's part of the mental rewards.
1: That's what it does. It gets you into the habit, and once you get into the habit, you won't break the habit because you feel so great, and that's the key to it. And one of the finest shows that I've ever seen was over at Center for the Arts when John and his band was over there. They did a fantastic show.
0: The band going to come back and bring the band back together sometime?
2: I really hope so, because there's a lot of friends who are not having an opportunity to play as much as we'd like.
0: Yeah, that'd be a great thing. John, it's great to meet my long-lost brother. My mom wouldn't mind if it 10 kids instead of 9. We had 5 sisters anyway, so we need 5 guys in the family. But all the best to you, and all the best on that road trip. That is one of the ultimate road trips you're doing.
2: Thank you very much. I appreciate this opportunity.
0: All right, and Homer, tomorrow at the park, Pioneer Park.
1: Monday, Wednesday, Saturday, 10 a.m. Come on out. Let's get healthy. Let's get in the habit of staying out there.
3: America's best interviewer, Jim Bohannon, in 6 minutes on KNCO Grass Valley, Nevada City, 106.9 FM and 8:30 a.m. It's 1 o'clock. From ABC News, I'm Mike Dabusky. Rain continues to fall in the Northeast, which has been drenched by an early season nor'easter this weekend. In New Jersey, officials are preparing for between 2 and 4 inches of rain to fall in the next day. Storm surge in Scituate, Massachusetts leads to sea foam and rocks covering the roads. Town Administrator Jim Boudreau surveying that damage.
4: We have our building team here. We have our fire chief, police chief. They're assessing it to see whether it's structural damage, what might happen with the next couple tides. So right now we're kind of in the assessment stage, but we're going to have to keep an eye on it.
3: And in New York City, a city worker in Brooklyn is dead due to a downed tree. Here's that man's neighbor.
5: I'm just somebody that knows him from the neighborhood, and seeing him as a worker, and it affected me. So I can't imagine what his family's going to go through.
3: 4 other people in the city were injured from falling trees in the storm. More than 40,000 people are without power in New York, tens of thousands more in neighboring states. Hurricane Nolo is moving westward in the Pacific Ocean past Hawaii's southern coast. ABC's Jacqueline Lee is in Hawaii with the latest.
6: Here on the ground, you know, the wind has really calmed down. The rain is starting to taper off a little bit. But what the concern is especially on the south side of the Big Island, they've been hit really hard, not only with Hurricane Lala, but also with Hurricane Nolo. And so when you have such steep terrain here on the Big Island, when you have an inundation of just water, it can create a lot of flooding and mudslides.
3: And an apparent attempted bombing near an airbase in the UK used by US forces in the Iran war.
7: We did hear from local police. The assistant chief constable read out a statement. He didn't take any questions. He did it on camera, and essentially it was a TikTok of what happened. At 12:45 a.m. they received a call about 3 suspicious vehicles heading towards RAF Fairford, the base, and they acted on this call. They moved in and they arrested 5 men on suspicion of terrorism.
3: ABC's Lama Hassan, you're listening to ABC News.
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3: The war in Iran is expected to weigh heavily on the midterm elections, with the conflict around the Strait of Hormuz driving up oil prices in the U.S. Democratic Senator Mark Kelly of Arizona says that's going to help his party's chances in key races.
9: War and tariffs caused by Donald Trump and enabled by the Republicans in the United States Congress are just killing the American people.
3: Former New Jersey Governor and Republican Chris Christie, speaking with ABC's This Week, had this take on the president's role in the midterms.
10: When you look at an entire compilation of all the most recent polls at the end of September, the president is 21 points underwater across the board. But more importantly, he is 42 points, double that, underwater with independents. And in the end, These races are going to be decided by independents.
3: The White House this weekend is sharing new information about that 3-day state visit from Chinese President Xi Jinping last week.
11: The White House says each country aims to reduce tariffs on $30 billion worth of imported goods. The deal, the product of this past week's summit between President Trump and China's Xi Jinping. The White House says China will ease tariffs on American agricultural products, fish and seafood, logs and wood products, cosmetics and medical devices.
3: ABC's Stephen Portnoy. And Pope Leo continues his trip to France today. In Lourdes, he met with victims of sex abuse from Catholic clergy members. I'm Mike Dubusky, ABC News.
12: Shh, here he comes.
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20: Book All the Wrong Moves. We'll check in with him in just a minute. Couple of headlines, though. President Trump and President Xi of China are expected to meet at a military base tonight outside the nation's capital. The president is planning to offer the Chinese leader a rare greeting on the tarmac and a state dinner tomorrow. Among the things they're planning to discuss artificial intelligence, as well as a deal making between some of these countries. Now, what I find interesting about this is it was just a few months ago in June or July, President Trump spoke to the nation from the Oval Office talking about how China had bought, stolen, or hacked voter registration files in 18 states, or 220 million voter files. President Trump went on to say that that the People's Republic of China carried out, this is quote, the People's Republic of China carried out what is believed to be the largest compromise of election data in history, resulting in China's illicit acquisition of 220 U.S. voter files. If he carried out, and the People's Republic of China carried out, the largest compromise of election data in history, so much so that it was so important that he had to hold a speech to the country from the Oval Office, then why a few short months later is he trying to work with this guy on AI? Why isn't he bringing up the fact that they hacked into these voter rolls? I find that very odd. Here he makes the claim that they're the ones responsible for all of this election hacking, and he's going to meet with them 3 months later, 4 months later, and he's not going to bring it up. I find that completely odd. If I was not banned, I'm not banned, but if I were there, that's the other question I would ask. Are you going to talk to President Xi, or I would ask President Xi, did you hack into the United States voter rolls? That's the question I would ask, but what do I know? Right? I'm just a poor boy. I'm just a country bumpkin. That's me. Hey, a couple of text messages. I want to give a shout out to Delaware. The 302 says, that was a most interesting show. I look forward to your great guests. Thank you very much. Also, somebody sent me, last night a caller was referring to, I got Sheena E. and Sheena Easton confused. It's Sheena Easton sang that song that caller was asking about last night. Stay right there. We go from Sheena Easton and Debbie Boone. We talked about Debbie Boone last night. To Anthony Scaramucci and his new book. We'll talk to him coming up next. America at Night. Back in a moment.
2: Coming to you from the heart of the nation, this is America at Night with McGraw-Milhaven.
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28: There is a new book out trying to explain how in the world we got to where we got. Hi, everybody. McGraw-Milhaven here, host of America at Night. The brand new book is called All the Wrong Moves, How Three Catastrophic Decisions Led to the Rise of Trump, and it's written by Anthony Scaramucci. Scaramucci, welcome back to America at Night. Thanks for joining us.
29: Thank you for bringing me back. And listen, it was a fun book to write. It took me about a year to do the economic research, the political research on the book, and to frame the argument. And so when I do my public speaking or my podcast or I go around the country, people say, what the hell happened? And I wanted to write something down and try to explain to people, this is actually what happened. Over the 37 years since the fall of the Berlin Wall, this is what happened, and this is the state that we put ourselves in. And oh, by the way, we can certainly pull ourselves out of it if we want to.
28: So I thought it was fascinating. You're very well known. You were the White House communications director. You've been all over. But you open up the book in 1999 in Seattle, where you're there and the protesters are there. The Occupy Wall Street or the WTO protesters are there. screaming and yelling and ranting and raving and making fools out of themselves about this free trade idea, how terrible it is. You and your financier buddies are in the hotel rooms thinking what?
29: We're thinking exactly what you just said. Was unnecessary. China's going to open its market. Let me just set the scene. They're there protesting China's petition to become a permanent member of the WTO. And that would come with a lot of privileges for China to help them grow their economy and create rising living standards in China. And those protesters are there with Ralph Nader, union leaders, etc. And what are they doing? They're saying, don't do this. You're going to hollow out our manufacturing, stagnate our wages, ruin our little cities, ruin our small towns. And I'm sitting there as a very smug, self-centered Wall Streeter. And I'm like, this is wrong. China's going to open its market. We're going to have a consumer market of 1.3 billion people deep for our businesses. This is going to be great. Anybody that has a wage tied to labor manufacturing is going to get a service job or a white collar job. They're also going to do great. There's wins abound. And I think the first sentence of this book, and I'll read it to you, I got it wrong. How's that for a sentence to start a book? And because I did. I got it massively wrong. And I want to explain to people how and why, but I also want to point out that we are sometimes victims of consensus thinking. And so the consensus on Wall Street, the consensus from Washington and Bill Clinton, political leaders, publicly traded companies, CEOs, was that this was going to be good for us, good for China. It was good for China, but it wasn't good for the United States. And it was one of the precursors for wage stagnation. So I just want to make this one last point. Globalization would have hurt our manufacturing, but this hurt us way more because it was a country that was hell-bent on becoming a superpower.
28: What's interesting about reading that section of the book, All the Right Moves, All the Wrong Moves, is that they were talking about the human rights violations in China and how we had to protect the Chinese workers and the Chinese people. But in actuality, they probably should have been more worried about the human rights violations that were going to happen in the United States because of this.
29: 100%. And I want to, since you said all the right moves, I want to show you something because you are a fellow Long Islander and you remember the movie All the Right Moves with Tom Cruise. This is Chris Cuomo making fun of me here. Can you guys see that?
28: Yeah.
29: That's AI of me dressed up in the varsity jacket, right? 43 years ago, that teen romance that you and I, Millhaven, we remember that teen romance well. You know, but this is a little bit of a play on that old book. But yeah, we got these things wrong. And I submit in the book, this is not a partisan book. This is not picking on one party versus another. This is an analytical book. It's an objective observation using the prisms of history, economic analysis, political analysis, and of course, some humor. Got to make it fun and interesting to read. And it just tells the story of well-intended, smart people that are expecting certain outcomes that go awry, and we get unintended consequence, which leads to economic catastrophe for a very large group of people. Now, someone will push back and say, well, look at how the economy's grown. It's 50% larger than Europe. We've done this right and that right. No question. But take a look at the bottom 20% of the wage earners in the country. They have felt left out for about three decades. And these are the people that voted for Donald Trump. These are the people that support Bernie Sanders. And unfortunately, that group of people is growing due to bad policy, continued bad policy, as opposed to shrinking, which I would like to see happen.
28: Hindsight's 2020, though, but the powers to be, the train was already leaving the tracks, right? I mean, there was no way China wasn't going to be allowed in. China wasn't going to get all these trade deals, right? I mean,
29: hindsight is 2020, but let me just say this for people that are thinking about these policies going forward. China was let in with emerging market status. What did that mean? They could protect their markets. They could tariff us. We had to accept their goods into the West relatively unfettered. That was supposed to be temporary. when they grew to the size of Germany, let's say the GDP output of Germany, we did nothing to correct those forces in the relationship. And that's the bigger point. But if you're making the point China was coming one way or another, no question. Globalization was coming one way or another, no question. But we needed to do a more responsible job as public servants of protecting the American worker. And we didn't do that. But we have to think about doing that as it relates to AI and other things that are coming down the road here in the United States.
28: Now, 30 years later, are we too dependent on China to sort of play hardball with them?
29: I think so. I think we're too dependent, but I also think they're too dependent on us. You know, you have to remember the good news about the two of us, we're in a Gordian knot, so we can't do that much to them. They can't do that much to us. They need our consumerism. They need our very deep, wide, liquid market, and we need their manufacturing prowess. And but we would like to have our workers treated a little bit more fairly. And this is something, frankly, in the book, I give Donald Trump some credit for. He identified this. I don't want to be ham-handed and too heavy-handed with the tariffs, but we have to make these things symmetrical and fair.
28: The book is called All the Wrong Moves, How the Three Catastrophic Decisions Led to the Rise of Trump. Anthony Scaramucci, our guest. It's so interesting to read. When you go back in history, you forget all the things that sort of led up to each one of these decisions. The other one you sort of really do a deep dive on is President Bush's war and his tax cuts. Again, hindsight's 2020, but after 9/11, there was that drumbeat for war. We were running a huge surplus. Give our money back to us. It was almost inevitable that was going to happen.
29: Yeah, again, doctrine of unintended expectation and consequence. We thought, and I'll just go by what Cheney and Bush said, these wars would last weeks. These wars would potentially last months. Nobody said to the American people, tell you what, we're going to have 2 decades worth of wars in Afghanistan and Iraq. And so remember this, we cut taxes in 01, and then shortly thereafter, we were at war as a result of 9/11 in Afghanistan. We went to war in 03 March. A month later, we cut taxes. So we had 2 tax cuts on the way into two-decade wars. And that's an $8 trillion credit card bill that came home to the United States. In addition to the PTSD of our veterans and the loss of life, et cetera. And I'm just telling you, that set us off on a massive deficit spending trajectory that we have not yet recovered from. We haven't slowed down the train in any way, shape, or form. And here are the numbers. You went from George Washington to George W. Bush, $7 trillion of deficit spending. The three ensuing presidents, $33 trillion of deficit spending, and we're about to clip off another trillion every 107 days. And so I'm just saying that is something we've got to get under control, and it started with that second catastrophic decision. And how does that hurt wage earners? Well, guess what we do? We inflate our way out of these things. We monetize the debt by paying it back with dollars that are worth less than the ones we borrowed. And just to hear me out for a second, January of 2020 to today, according to Trueflation.com, the U.S. dollar is down 28.8% in value. And so that's a form of taxation on the lower and middle class. I would submit to you that inflation is a pernicious and regressive form of taxation on the people that can't afford it.
28: But I think you're also talking about, and this is what's so interesting about the book, All the Wrong Moves, is that there are a lot of people who have done very well over the last 20 years. But there's that hollowing out of the middle class, that hollowing out of rural America, that hollowing out of that manufacturing base, which is so easy to talk about, but so hard to reverse. And that's what I think you're saying, you're talking about, are those people, the forgotten people out in the Midwest.
29: 100%.
28: Who's now gone through the opioid crisis. There are jobs at convenience stores, truck stops, but the manufacturing jobs have long since gone.
29: Yeah, and I'm not necessarily saying they're going to come back, McGraw. I don't think that. But I think we have to think about things that we need to do for retraining. You have to think about things that we need to do to create aspirational economics for those families. You know, you could have an earned income tax credit, which would give them a lot more relief at the grocery store or at the gas station. There are things that we could do to relieve their burden. And we would also have to get the deficit under control that we can eventually contain our inflation.
28: So that's the second one. The third one is the Great Recession of 2008, the bailout of the banks. Tell me how you see that as a financier now.
29: So I go back and study other crises. I submit to everybody that we have to bail out banks when they're under the gun like that. We have to restore confidence, have to restore trust. J.P. Morgan himself needed to do that in 1907. The Fed mishandled the 1929 crisis, but I think they generally did a good job in 08. But the difficulty was the apportionment of stimulus and recovery funds. So the money went to the banks. $1 trillion went to restore the balance sheets of the banks. At the same time that that was happening, no money went for mortgage relief, rental relief, credit card relief, economic stimulus for lower and middle income people. And guess what? The year that they gave that money to the banks, 5,000 bankers got paid $1 million a year or more in bonuses. And that was very infuriating to their fellow taxpayers. And you saw shortly thereafter the rise of the Tea Party movement, which I sort of, you know, give you the early history of that. And shortly thereafter, Occupy Wall Street, I do the same thing. So there you go. You've got anger-based, left-leaning, and right-leaning populism. And guess what? Those two guys got together, got married, had a baby. They named that baby MAGA, McGraw. And then Donald Trump came in to become the godfather.
28: That's Anthony Scaramucci, and his brand new book is called All the Wrong Moves, How Three Catastrophic Decisions Led to the Rise of Donald Trump. More with Anthony Scaramucci on America at Night. Back in a moment.
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28: You want to know how we got here? Well, there's a new book detailing what's happened over the last 30 years that led us to this time in history. The book is called All the Wrong Moves. It details moment by moment, big story by big story over the last 30 years. All the Wrong Moves, written by our guest, Anthony Scaramucci. Anthony, let me ask you this. There's plenty of blame to go around when it comes to politicians, but how much are the voters to blame because they keep voting against their own self-interests? For example, the Affordable Care Act. It was good. It was subsidized health insurance, and yet people voted against it, voting against their best self-interest.
29: Fox News, the culture war, the fact that Barack Obama was black, we're just going to be brutally honest on your show, all of these different things. And by the way, Van Jones said, I don't know if you remember Van Jones, the political commentator that worked for President Obama, on the evening of Donald Trump's election, he called it a white lash. And so, you know, what's upsetting to me is Obama came up with some good policies. It wasn't just the Affordable Care Act. But the other policy that he came up with was the negotiation with Iran. And he also had the TPP. He was able to see a couple of things that were happening and try to put in some corrections. The populists ripped up the TPP. They then went after the Affordable Care Act, at least the Trump side of the populists did that. And you're sitting here now with people that are way worse off than they were 10 years ago when this whole thing started.
28: The book is called All the Wrong Moves, Anthony Scaramucci, How Three Catastrophic Decisions Has Led to the Rise of Trump. You know, you mentioned TPP. After what happened in Seattle that you talk about, it's not surprising that people said, wait a minute, another free trade agreement with Asia. They tried to sell us this bill of goods before. We're not doing it again.
29: I'm with you, but that's not really what it was. It was to protect the United States and those 11 other nations, okay, from the hegemonic economic powers of China. And so if it had got pitched to people and said, hey, we overtipped the scales here with China, we let them take too much economic growth for themselves relative to the West, and a result of which we have to counterbalance that by setting up free trade agreements with smaller countries, middle nations in Asia, which will protect the United States, protect our markets, protect our labor. If it was sold like that, I think people would have bought it. But what you said, literally verbatim, is what Trump was saying. And by the way, so was Bernie Sanders. This is one of the points I make in the book. Left-leaning populism and right-leaning populism, everybody says, oh, it's a horseshoe. It's pretty close together. I said, no, no, not a horseshoe. It's an incomplete triangle. They're almost touching. And so what you said is exactly what Trump and Sanders said. And by the way, Hillary Clinton, in the beginning, wasn't saying that. But for some reason, she didn't want to go out and explain to the voters why it was benefiting.

0: Eisenhower once said, if you have a welfare state, and the United States does, you have to protect your border. Otherwise, free market forces dictate that people will cross the border. And so I think he did a good job on that. What I don't like what's happening is the shutdown on legal immigration, because as an economist, I can tell you we need at least 1.5 to 2 million people flowing into the country to bolster our labor markets, but to also improve our intellectual capital. There's Einsteins out there that want to come into the country, Sergey Brin's, Elon Musk's, that want to come into the country, and we have to make sure that we're available to them because they're business growers and they are also innovation experts.
1: The book is called All the Right Moves, How Three Catastrophic Decisions Led to the Rise of Donald Trump. Anthony Scaramucci, the book is out. You yourself have had an interesting journey. You were a Democrat. You've supported Democrats. You became a Republican or helped Mitt Romney. And then ultimately, you were in the Trump administration. Your journey, why did you see Donald Trump as a right move for you? And then what soured you on him?
0: Well, I want to stipulate, it's a little somewhat unclear on the internet about my background, but I am a lifelong Republican. I stepped out to help Barack Obama in 08 because I had gone to law school with him. And I thought that he was a good guy. And I thought, this is how naive I was at the time, I was like, all right, this is probably the only president that I ever meet face to face. Little did I know I would end up working in the White House. But and since you're from the town I'm from or thereabout, do you remember Joseph Margiotta?
1: Yes, I do. Yeah.
0: Okay, so Joe Margiotta was the RNC head of the Nassau County, and my father's union, and just to set the scene for you geographically, my dad worked at McCormick Sand and Stone and then eventually Gotham Sand and Stone on West Shore Road, right at the mouth of Roslyn, you know, and we've turned that sandbank into a public golf course today. But my father, as a crane operator, spent 41 years there mining that sand. That union was controlled by the Republican Party. So when I registered to vote, I became a Republican and generally supported Republican candidates. There were a few candidates that I supported that were Democrats. That would have included Secretary Clinton when she was running to replace Daniel Moynihan, and then Barack Obama in 2008. But I just want to make it clear to you, my heart has always been in moderate centrist Republican Party policy. I was with Jeb Bush when he got knocked out of the race. I made that very fateful decision to go work for President Trump. And some of the things that he was saying was resonating. So I always have to own that. If you like Donald Trump, you'll like what I'm saying. He was someone I thought believed in helping the lower middle class, helping to create economic aspiration for people that now felt economic desperation. But, you know, not a lot of policy substance came thereafter, but I was with him for those reasons. And then, of course, when he won, I think I made a mistake. I put my ego and pride in place and went to go work for him. We weren't well suited to work with each other in the White House. And about 11 days after I took that job, I was bounced.
1: Yeah. It's interesting you were talking about the parties earlier. Liz Cheney would probably win the Democratic nominee for president.
0: So would Mark Carney.
1: Yeah, yeah. And John Fetterman would probably win as a Republican. It's so interesting because Liz Cheney voted 90% of the time with the Republicans thrown out of the party. John Fetterman votes 90% of the time with the Democrats, and the Democrats don't like him. The Republicans love him. It is a weird world we live in.
0: You're talking about a purity test, and you're talking about massive tribalism. And so I'm trying to point out in the book that both sides made some mistakes. We can fix this, but let's stop thinking what's left or right for the country. Let's start thinking about what's right or wrong for the country. Let's take a postpartisan view towards policy and pick and choose the things that will work to restore the middle class and to restore rising wages.
1: How do we do that, Anthony Scaramucci?
0: Well, there's a lot of different ways, but step one, open the primaries. If you open the primaries, you can bring, remember, 40% of the independents are registered now. That's the highest voting block. That means a very large group of people have evacuated both Democrats and Republicans. So let them back into the primaries. And we don't do that in New York, and we don't do

0: do that in a lot of parts of the country. That would be number one. Number two, you got to increase the earned income credit for lower and middle income people so they have more disposable income. You probably do need a consumption tax, but you carve out of that everybody that's making below $200,000 a year. And there's a way to monitor that. There's a way to do that. And that would pick up a lot of black market and cash activity in the United States. Third thing we need to do is restore the pay-as-you-go principles that we were adhering to in the 1990s that we disbanded right before 9/11. We should certainly do that. That would help us close the deficit, but that would take 15 years to implement to get it right so that we don't have austerity and flip ourselves into a recession. And then the last thing, and I think this is the most important thing, we need some form of civil service, because I'm absolutely convinced that if you had national service like we did in the military during the mid-century of the 20th century, even though people could be ideologically different, if they worked in the military together, guess what happens? They learn to respect and like each other, and they understand they have more in common than what their superficial differences represent.
1: I mean, if you think about it, if you took the money that we spent in Afghanistan or in Iraq and you created some type of Marshall Plan in the U.S., how the world would be different today if that money was built, rebuilding schools, roads, health care, all of those things. You wonder how the world would be today.
0: Well, let's start today. We can't go back, and I'm with you on that, and I lament that all the time, but I want to start today. I want to reframe this thing and get people thinking about some budgetary constraints so that the GDP can outgrow the governmental spending. And I want to get people back into thinking that America can be a fountain of immigration. We have the right business and tax policies to allow for that. And let's start educating these younger people. And there's lots of different things we can do now, even with AI, to make that happen. And the bridges, roads, and tunnels that you're talking about should be a big part of that story.
1: He's the host of a podcast called The Rest is Politics with Caddy K, and his new book out is called All the Wrong Moves, How Three Catastrophic Decisions Led to the Rise of Trump. Anthony Scaramucci with us for a couple of more minutes. A couple of news stories. What do you think of this Paramount merger?
0: Well, I mean, it is a consolidation of power in that industry. I've read the anti-monopoly reports that both Paramount and Warner Brothers put out. I think they are compelling to suggest that there's still lots of competition. I like the fact, frankly, I'm not a socialist or a lefty or anything like that, but I do like the fact that they got pushed around to keep their studios in Hollywood and pushed around to make a commitment to invest in Hollywood, because I want to see a lot of this stuff made in the United States. But it's going to happen. And I think these guys are generally good actors, and I know a lot of them. And so I'm wishing them well.
1: I think every time I think of this Paramount merger, I think of the AOL Time Warner merger, in which, again, all the smartest people in the room said, oh, this is going to revolutionize the media. And yet they could never service the debt. Is there going to be such a burden of debt on this company that they're never going to be able to get out of it?
0: It might be, but the Ellison family is very wealthy, and they've got ways to be financially creative. They got Redbird with them. That's Jerry Cardinale. He's a very close friend of mine that understands the capital markets. It's probably nobody that understands the capital markets better than Jerry Cardinale. And he's a great entrepreneur and a great financial alchemist and banker. So I'm less worried about that. I guess what I would be worried about is even further consolidation in the industry, which would mean less distribution, possibly less movies made, and less competition. I'm not sure if that would be great for the industry long term, but I think this merger will prove to create a lot of synergies, and I think the company will end up doing better as a combined entity. But that's my guess. And by the way, as I started the book, All the Wrong Moves, I've gotten a lot. And let me tell you something, McGraw. If this was a book about all the mistakes I made in my life, it would be a phone book. Okay, it wouldn't be this short little book here.
1: Well, but I mean, you're a financier, so you have a better educated opinion than other people.
0: And I've made a lot of educated opinions that have made me a lot of money, but I've also made some educated opinions that have lost me money.
1: Let me ask you another question. AI. I don't necessarily ask you whether or not we're going to turn into the Terminator, but financially, explain to me how the money guys are justifying this amount of money for AI where there is no turning a profit for the foreseeable future.
0: Well, to me, it is very reminiscent of Global Crossing. It's very reminiscent of laying all that international cable to create this high-speed, wide-banded internet. The reason why we can download 4K, we can have billions of people downloading 4K video simultaneously, is because of places like Global Crossing. But they got over-levered, and they missed the mark, and they had to file for restructuring and protection. And so it does worry me. And so when the music stops, could we have a capital drain? Could we have a capital spending bear market? Yes. Is that imminent? I don't think it's imminent. And I think it's incumbent upon us as investors to more or less try to stay fully invested, because if you bet the long-term cycles, you're generally rewarded.
1: All right. Last question for you. Anthony Scaramucci, his new book out is called All the Wrong Moves. What happens to the political parties? They're obviously going through civil wars. Do you see a reimagining of these parties? Do you see them breaking apart and coming together? Do you see a Bernie Sanders and a Tucker Carlson coming together? Do you see a Liz Cheney and the Clintons coming together? Where do you see this going?
0: It is such a great question. Of course, if I knew that question, I would be on my yacht, McGraw-Milhaven. I would not be sitting here talking to you. So I don't know the answer. But I'll make some broad predictions. The two parties are here to stay. They have hegemony. They have a near duopoly, sort of like a cartel. And I think what we have to pray for is that there's some reform-minded people that want to join those two parties and begin the process of governmental reform, governmental spending reform, infrastructure, things like that. And so I remain hopeful because the country has pulled itself out of the Great Depression. The perils of the Second World War. Of course, we pulled ourselves out of the Civil War. So I remain hopeful. It's a very special place that shouldn't be underestimated.
1: The book is called All the Wrong Moves, How Three Catastrophic Decisions Led to the Rise of Trump. Anthony Scaramucci, his podcast is The Rest is Politics. Anthony, thank you for a conversation. Thanks for a great hour. Good luck down the road, and we hope to chat soon.
0: I appreciate it, brother. Thank you again.
1: America at Night, back in a moment.
2: From the heart of America, this is America at Night with McGraw-Milhaven.
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18: Hey, President Trump today meeting with President Xi at the tarmac in Washington, D.C., and apparently there's a full state dinner tomorrow. You will not see the video of this meeting on the tarmac. All of the major news outlets are boycotting the ceremony in solidarity with CNN and MSNBC and Politico. No one's covering it because of the ban. So sort of like Article 5 with NATO, if we're all not allowed to cover it, no one's going to cover it. So President Xi in Washington, D.C., being met at the tarmac, so they say, and then a state dinner tomorrow night. Here's a tweet from Donald Trump back in February of 2012. So wrong. Barack Obama is hosting China's Xi Jinping today at the Pentagon with a full honor ceremony with music and cannons. I guess that tweet did not age very well. Stay right there. Open phones. Next hour. Text messages, phone calls. We love first-time callers. We bump them up to the front. So tell Alex you're a first-time caller, and we'll bump you up. 1-844-2-McGraw, 1-844-262-4729. Our executive director is back from vacation, Alex Hinton. Our engineer tonight is Richard Good. I'm McGraw-Millhaven. This is America at Night on Westwood One.
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21: From ABC News, I'm Mike Dabusky. Much of the Mid-Atlantic and New England is contending with a massive nor'easter right now, knocking out power to tens of thousands of people and leading to at least one death in New York City. ABC's Lionel Moyes has the latest.
22: In New York's Times Square, tourists making the best of the situation.
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24: Stay out of the water. Stay away from the water. Don't go near boats. Just be smart if you live in those coastal areas.
22: Gusty winds and some heavier pockets of rain will remain into the work week. Lionel Moyes, ABC News, New York.
21: Hurricane Nolo is swinging past Hawaii right now, bringing heavy rain and strong winds to the state. ABC's Jacqueline Lee is in Hilo, Hawaii.
25: We met with the mayor, who explained they can deal with multiple disasters at the same time. That is entirely possible. So not only were they contending with Hurricane Nolo, now they are seeing this precursor activity at Kilauea. And he said the big concern is something where when you have that volcanic hail that can go up to like 1,000 feet in the air, if it gets caught up in the winds from Nolo, he says what it can do is it will spread around the island and it could actually contaminate their water source. And that would be a huge concern.
21: Dozens of homes remain evacuated in the UK as crews investigate what appears to have been an attempted bombing at the RAF Fairford Air Base. It comes just 6 weeks after Iran made a threat against that base, which is used by U.S. forces for operations in Iran. Assistant Chief Constable Richard Akone.
26: Work to establish the full nature of this incident is ongoing.
21: President Trump yesterday rejected the latest proposal from Iran on the Strait of Hormuz. And the president also confirmed that tonight he'll be having dinner with Dario Amodei, the CEO of AI company Anthropic. You're listening to ABC News.
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21: A manhunt is underway in South Africa, where police say gunmen wearing balaclavas opened fire in two separate mass shootings. ABC's Marcus Moore has details from London.
0: An urgent investigation is underway after police say at least 27 people were killed in two separate mass shootings. Authorities say in the first attack, eight gunmen armed with AK-47 rifles and pistols opened fire at a bar near Johannesburg, killing 17 people and injuring 15 others. Police say the gunman escaped in two vehicles. Then about 4 hours later, investigators say 10 people were killed and 11 others wounded in a shooting near Cape Town. Police say they are searching for multiple suspects and no arrests have been made in either case.
21: Pope Leo met with survivors of sex abuse by clergy members today in Lourdes, France. It's part of the Pope's first official visit to that country since becoming the leader of the Catholic Church last year. And two giant pandas on loan from China are currently settling into their new home at the Atlanta Zoo. Their names, Fu Shuang and Ping Ping. ABC's Rhiannon Alley is there for what's sometimes called panda diplomacy.
25: This law could go into effect as early as March, but critics say
21: they'll make their public debut in about 4 weeks once they've acclimated to their new environment in Atlanta. It's just Thursday that Chinese President Xi Jinping made the announcement, calling the furry ambassadors an envoy of friendship. I'm Mike Dabusky, ABC News.
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2: America at Night. Here's your host, McGraw Milhaven.
18: Got lots to get to, so let's jump right in. Thanks for checking in, everybody. McGraw Milhaven here, America at Night. You heard the last couple of days this terrible, horrible story of these two University of Mississippi students found dead. And kratom was found in the investigation. And this is a new word for a lot of people. What in the world is kratom? Well, then on the internet, I found a Substack from a professor of data, a professor from Washington University's Olin School of Business. She's a professor of practice of data science, Liberty Capito. And she wrote a Substack article. And the Substack article headline is, I bought an opioid at a gas station, and it was legal. That's a problem. Liberty Capito, welcome to America at Night. Thanks for joining us.
7: Thanks for having me.
18: Explain what that is, because a lot of people are hearing this for the first time, and people have a hard time wrapping their brain around the fact that you can walk into a gas station and buy an opioid. Explain that.
7: You know, it's a crazy, you know, given what we've sort of, the war on, you know, opiates over the last 10 years, it's sort of this shocking concept that you can walk into a gas station and between, you know, the phone chargers and the energy shots is a drug that is pharmacologically the exact same thing as an opioid. And it's sold as kratom, which is a leaf, and extracted from kratom is something called 7-OH, which is the chemical compound that that binds, I'm using fancy terminology here for a second, but it binds to receptors in the exact same way as opiates do, giving you the same high and the same dangers, including the withdrawal and, you know, potentially these absolute tragedies of death of young people.
18: Clearly, there's an age limit, right? You have to be over 18 or 21 to buy it?
7: It depends on the state, but that's, that's part of the problem is the states haven't caught up. You know, you look at a place like Idaho where marijuana is basically illegal in all forms, and there's not a single law against selling this kratom or this 7-OH that's 13 times more powerful than morphine.
18: You're telling me that somebody 15 years old could go in and buy this kratom?
7: It all depends on the state how about ages. Yeah. But, I got to tell you, when I went in and bought it, when I went into the gas station to see if I could buy it, I had a Coca-Cola, I had some beef jerky for my dog, and I had some 7-OH. And they didn't, maybe I don't look quite as young as I used to, but I wasn't carded.
18: What? How much is it?
7: I bought the equivalent of, if you do sort of the back of the envelope calculation, the equivalent of about 20 milligrams of oxycodone was $10.
18: What's amazing people don't understand is it's basically a synthetic opioid made in a lab. Is that right?
7: Exactly. It's a kratom itself is a naturally growing leaf, but kratom only has a very small amount of this 7-OH, which is the real potent opioid. So they, extract it. Somebody in a lab has extracted it, and now they're selling the 7-OH, but it's pink and or green or red, and it has cherries on it because it's cherry flavored or blackberry flavored. And, they call it a supplement. It has a leaf on it, so people think it's safe. And you can buy it in a gas station next to the beef jerky. This isn't something that people think is dangerous, but, the withdrawal symptoms are much, much more serious than any type of opiate, and there really is no regulation around this. A year ago, the FDA said this is a dangerous opiate, and still nothing's happened.
18: So because of this terrible story of these two University of Mississippi students who were found dead and this kratom was found near them, this has sort of renewed some interest and sort of gotten that word into the culture, if you will, and into the news. What has been the reaction to your Substack post since you posted it a couple days ago?
7: It's been really interesting. It's been a mixture of people who are saying, thank God someone's talking about this. This has ruined my child's life, my brother's life, my father's life, and people just aren't talking about it. All the way to, really sadly what's happened in this country is, think about what we did with opiates. The war on drugs where we made it almost impossible for doctors to prescribe opiates to people who needed them and who've gone to, the equivalent of the black market, although it's not a black market, it's your local 7-Eleven, and, who have said this is the only way I can survive because I can't get prescribed opiates anymore because my doctor's too afraid to prescribe it to me. It's this sort of really, I think really what it is, McGraw, is that it's not asking for a new war on drugs. It's asking for a coherent one.
18: We've heard the term bath salts. Is kratom like bath salts, or is that different, or is it similar?
7: I think it's very different. Kratom really is basically an opiate in all pharmacological ways. So it gives you the same type of high as an opiate would. I think what's really dangerous about it is it's in no way regulated. You have no idea what's in it. You don't know whether it's laced with fentanyl. There's no dosing. There's no doctor overseeing you take it. And it's just so easily available. And really, the withdrawal symptoms are so, so much more dangerous than even just a regular opiate that would, in general, be under, a doctor's supervision.
18: Liberty Capito is with us. She's a professor at the the Olin Business School at Washington University. She's also got this Substack page, which is getting a lot of attention. Especially now that these two University of Mississippi students found dead and this kratom, this synthetic opium, was found next to them. Liberty, part of the problems I've heard is why they have a hard time regulating this is because of the chemical compound. And I'm going to get all the numbers wrong, but you can change one little chemical compound and all of a sudden it is legal all over again.
8: Exactly. You know, you go from kratom, and then now we're throwing these words 7-OH around, and there's this metoclopramide. I mean, you know, all these words that none of us can pronounce. And all of a sudden, I mean, you know, the bad guys are smarter than the good guys. And, you know, whether you want to call them bad guys, the people trying to make money are usually smarter or at least quicker than the government can be. You know, the government's known this is a dangerous opioid for years, and nobody's done anything about it. I mean, it's really, I mean, I'll put it this way. It's easier to buy a 13 times morphine opioid in this country than it is to buy a box of Sudafed. I mean, we really, you know, our ability to have a war on drugs is just non-existent when you have people that are able to create this kind of stuff.
18: You know, it's also forget the Sudafed or the cold medicine. What about a six pack of beer? Right, you get carted all exactly. over the place. It's easier exactly. to buy this synthetic opium than it is a beer. Are there any states doing it right, Liberty, that you know of?
8: You know, no one's really been able to yet. I think there's a lot of states trying, and, you know, I think we applaud everybody that's trying. But, you know, then you have the question of if all of a sudden, you know, you have the same thing that happened with the prescription opioid problem. All of a sudden you ban it, and you have all these people who are on it, who are addicted to it, and who really need to come down from it under a doctor's supervision, under medical supervision, and all of a sudden it's banned, and then they go to the black market and they die of fentanyl, which is, you know, I mean, people aren't dying from prescription opioids. They're dying from illicit fentanyl that's being brought over the border. And so what your real risk is that you then leave all these people high and dry who never knew that this stuff was bad for them. They didn't know kratom was scary. It's, you know, it's cherry flavored at the gas station. And, you know, you're really putting them in danger, too. So I think the government has some serious, serious thinking to do about how they're regulating this stuff and how they help people instead of really punish people for something they didn't know that they were doing.
18: Do we have any idea how much of this stuff is being sold?
8: Oh, I got to tell you, you go into any gas station. I didn't even look. I just picked the first gas station I saw and I walked right in. There was an entire case of it. Right next, there was energy drinks, there was beef jerky, there were phone chargers, and this huge case of kratom and 7-OH. And I asked the very nice gas station attendant, and he said, "We're restocking it every day. It is our most sold product."
18: So you're insinuating that if somebody were to wave a magic wand and tomorrow they'd make this kratom illegal and you couldn't sell it, we'd have a withdrawal problem with a whole lot of Americans because they would either go without or go back to some type of fentanyl and or opioids on the street corner because they have to get their high.
8: Exactly. And because we've made it so difficult for doctors to prescribe opiates to people and to help them come down from it, you know, doctors are terrified because of what's been, you know, of the laws that have happened over the last 10 years. They're, you know, understandably terrified of prescribing opiates to people, that we really have no healthy and safe way to get people off these drugs, really because our war on drugs, as we all know, hasn't worked.
18: We mentioned there's state by state, there's no real uniformity when it comes to age. What about, like, closeness to high schools or colleges or daycare centers or elementary schools or Any regulation on this in any way, shape, or form?
8: Oh, gosh. Not in any state that I'm aware of. You know, I mean, and it looks like candy. I mean, I'm telling you, I looked at the packaging. It's, you know, these cherries, and it's colorful, and it looks like, you know, there's leaves on it, so it makes you think it's all natural. I mean, I don't think you can get more marketing to kids and to young people than that, thinking that this is something delicious.
18: Liberty Caputo is a professor at the Olin Business School at Washington University in St. Louis. Her Substack post, "I bought an opioid at a gas station and it was legal. That's a problem," has gone viral. If you want to check it out, it's on Substack. Liberty Caputo, thank you very much for your time. Thanks for ringing the bell. You're welcome back here anytime. Thanks for checking in.
8: Thanks for having me.
18: You got it. Liberty Caputo. The Substack post is, "I bought an opioid at a gas station and it was legal. That's a problem." They call this gas station heroin. It also goes under names like Zaza, as well as some others. Sometimes it's marketed as a herbal supplement or a dietary aid. It does not need to be FDA approved, does not have to be FDA tested. There are no prescription requirements. And it is basically synthetic heroin. And living here in Missouri, we are well aware of this. As a matter of fact, our Attorney General, Catherine Hanoi, among the many things she's doing, she was just recently appointed by the governor. She's been on my daytime show talking about this and how she is trying to get it banned. But the story she tells about how hard it is to get it banned, and you have to pass a law, and then once it's, right, she's mentioned 708, then you make it 70I, 70G, 609, and all of a sudden you change the chemical compound just a minute, you know, just a little bit, and all of a sudden you start all over again. Now that these two University of Mississippi students were found dead with this kratom, maybe this will shine a light on this story, and more people will start to realize that we are selling heroin in gas stations. And you can stop all of the fentanyl from coming into the country. It doesn't matter if you're selling it at a local gas station down the street. Just another head-scratching move that makes this a crazy, crazy place. But we thought it was important, especially with it in the news, with these two University of Mississippi students found dead. Kratom now being talked about on the national media. We thought we'd put a spotlight on it. And Liberty Capito, a great, great column in Substack. I bought an opioid at a gas station, and it was legal, and that's a problem. We are just getting started. Lots more to get to. We'll break it down in a minute. America at Night, back in a moment.
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18: All right, so here's the plan for the rest of the evening, if you don't mind. We don't do this a lot, but we like to check in every once in a while. It's called the horse race, right? Who's winning? Who's losing? What are the polls are saying? Sort of who's in, who's out? Charlie Dent, former Republican congressman from Pennsylvania, is going to join us, coming up here in a bit. And we're going to do a little horse race with him and take a sort of pulse of what's going on for the midterms and who's saying what and how are they trying to cajole and squeeze a couple more votes here and suppress a couple more votes over there. So we'll do that with him coming up here in a bit. And then I'm watching the monitor here in the studio, and I see that the CNN reporters are back at the White House. The judge overnight last night after we got off the air ruled that CNN, MS Now, and Politico are allowed back in after a brief delay. The White House let them in, gave them their credentials, and they went about their merry way. 14-day stay the judge gave them, allowing the Trump administration to ratchet it up, take it up to the next level, make another argument. But for the next 14 days, apparently, it's quote-unquote back to normal. We're going to talk to our dear, dear friend, Greg Willard, St. Louis University Law School professor, who's also a former White House attorney back in the Ford days. And we're going to talk to him about what the ruling meant, what it said, what it didn't say. And there was a time at one point that it seemed like the White House was not going to oblige the request from the judge, right? It looked like they were going to defy the judge's orders. I want to talk to Greg Willard about that. How does that work? What if a president defies a judge's orders? What happens? We'll get into all that with Greg Willard. And then Bill Cleveland's going to join us, talk a little on the road with Bill Cleveland. I've got just enough time to tell you a story. So was it last week? No, it was last week. I took the night off and I went out to Kansas City for that tour stop event. And on the way back from Kansas City, I noticed the road sign for Stuckey's, and we talked about this last week, right? And we talked a little bit, had a nice little conversation with Bill Cleveland about Stuckey's. Well, we tracked down the granddaughter of the man who started Stuckey's. She purchased Stuckey's a few years ago, sunk her life savings into Stuckey's, and she's trying to breathe new life into the brand. I interviewed her today. It was a wonderful, wonderful conversation. And she told the most fascinating story that one of the reasons Stuckey's grew and grew as fast as it did in the South in the 40s and 50s and 60s was because it was a well-known secret that Stuckey's had the cleanest bathrooms and allowed everybody, including African-Americans, to come in for a bathroom break. And that it was a little secret, and it was like a little underground railroad that African-Americans knew when they were traveling, whether it was late at night, in the middle of the day, and they saw Stuckey's, they were safe to go in, and they could go to the bathroom and get their food and not be hassled. And that was one of the reasons they pointed to that why it was able to survive and thrive was because the owner, Mr. Stuckey, the only thing he cared about was making it safe for everybody. He didn't care the color of anybody's skin. I thought that was a pretty amazing story. We talk about that with the granddaughter as well as so many other things. We will air that. I got to put that in the schedule. We'll find it either tomorrow night or next week, but you're going to want to stick around for that. Back with Charlie Dent, former congressman from Pennsylvania, America at Night, back in a moment.
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18: Let's talk about the horse race that's coming up, the elections that are right around the corner. It seems like there's a lot of reporting going on that a number of Republicans are scared and a lot of Democrats are feeling emboldened. And this could be a bloodbath for this election for the Republicans. To talk about it is a man who knows a thing or two about this stuff, former U.S. Congressman Charlie Dent. He served seven terms in the U.S. House of Representatives from Pennsylvania. And he is a talking head on CNN. He's also part of the organization Our Republican Legacy. Congressman Charlie Dent, welcome to America at Night. Thanks for joining us.
8: Hey, McGraw, great to be with you. Thanks for having me.
18: You betcha. Let's talk about John Houston for a second, the senator from Ohio. He's come out the last couple of days saying that this war has got to end. We got to get these energy prices back in line, and this war has got to end. And then they have the War Powers Act in the Senate, and he votes not to end the war. Can you explain that to me?
8: No, I really can't. You know, it's really important that your votes are consistent with your rhetoric. I can't explain why you would speak out against the war and then vote essentially not to end it. Well, many of his colleagues, Susan Collins, Murkowski, Tillis, and a few others, Rand Paul, have voted, obviously, to bring an end to this war. So I can't explain that. And it just strikes me that if you're going to make a statement like that, you need to back it up with your vote.
18: Does that mean that he feels relatively safe in his election campaign?
8: I don't think so. I'm sure that the senator, like many others who are in these battleground states, are feeling the heat. They can see the polling numbers. He's running against a former U.S. senator. Houston is running against a former U.S. senator, Sherrod Brown, who's won that state a few times over the years. So he's in a real dogfight. So I don't think many of these senators and the Republican senators in these tough states, whether they be in Maine, Ohio, Iowa, Alaska, Texas, Kansas, Nebraska. I think they're all feeling the heat right now, and for a whole host of reasons. I'm not saying they're all going to lose. I'm just saying they're all in the fight of their lives.
18: Yeah, I've always, as a rule of thumb for myself, I don't necessarily listen to what the elected official says. I look at how they vote, and like a Susan Collins up in Maine, right? She votes for this War Powers Act to end the war, which signals to me she's really worried about her race, right? If she wasn't worried about her race, she wouldn't have voted for the Supreme Court justices. But she's really worried about that race, so she votes against the president to try and help her down the road.
8: Yeah, well, look, I think Susan Collins is perhaps a bit of a unicorn in this election cycle. She has a very strong brand. She has separation from the president on a number of issues, and it just didn't happen overnight. She's well known in her state. She's respected. People actually know her personally. It's a small state, and she can defy political gravity. So I would say that she will probably overperform in this election cycle. And I mean, a lot of people have underestimated her over the years. And, you know, the political path is littered with all sorts of people who've underestimated her. And I think if anybody's going to defy gravity, she will. Some of these other senators, you know, who don't have that unique brand, their brand is generic Republican. And in a year like this, when the party's brand and the president are so deeply underwater, this being a generic Republican, you know, is not the right place to be. You need to be able to separate yourself. This is Joe Manchin did on the Democratic side. He was winning in West Virginia.

0: had Karl Rove saying he's going to vote for the Democrat in the other race. As bad as it is for Ken Paxton, he seems to be holding his own pretty well in polling, all things considered.
1: Yeah, he is, but as you pointed out, he's a seriously defective candidate. And you know, when John Cornyn and George Bush chose to exclude him from that big fundraiser in Texas, that tells you a lot. And I think that, you know, Tallarico is polling quite well. I'm not saying he's going to win, but he's polling quite well because there are a significant number of Republicans who are not comfortable with Paxton. They're just not ready to vote for him. And I'm not going to say they're going to vote for Tallarico, but a lot of them are just going to take a pass on that race. And you know, everybody, you know, Texas is like the great white whale for the Democrats. They keep talking about it, and they never get it. But this is a different cycle. You have a really bad candidate in Paxton, and you have a political environment that is toxic. The Hispanic vote, that many of the Hispanics in Texas are moving back to the Democratic Party this cycle, and so there are a lot of factors here that don't bode well for Paxton. And this election is really not about the Democrats. It's about the party in power. It's about the president and his party. It's always about it. That's the way every midterm is. You know, a lot of people don't like the Democrats, but the election's not about them. They don't have to be for anything. And that's what this whole midterm is going to center on right now. I'm looking at polling in various House districts too. This is a really tough environment. If you're a Republican in the district that Trump won by 10, 12 points or less, you know, you better be at the top of your game, because there are a lot of Republican members, you know, who've never had to run a tough general election. They've always thought they were in safe seats. They're even in Iowa, they're saying if you're in a seat that's 15 points, that Trump won by 15 points, you know, it's called out a toss-up race. And they have – so those members have to learn how to run, you know, to persuade independents. They have to talk to people beyond their base. They're not used to doing that. It's hard to learn that in 45 days or 60 days. And, you know, for those like Susan Collins, a guy like me who was in a swing district, always had to win independents and soft Democrats. I mean, that was just in our DNA. But that is not in the DNA of a lot of Republican members who think they're in very safe seats, which were very safe up until this moment.
0: Well, but President Trump taught them, you don't talk to the other side. You talk to your base and you rally your base. That's how President Trump has won two of these elections.
1: Well, yeah, but here we are in a midterm cycle where the president's numbers are seriously underwater. You know, I think the Real Clear Politics average has him around 39% approval. That's bad. And so, talking to the base, like in my old district, I had to win about 90% of the Republican vote. I had to win over half the independents, and depending on the election cycle, 20 to 30% of the Democrats. I couldn't do that by just simply talking to my base. And I get it. I was in the minority, being in one of those types of competitive marginal districts. But I think in this cycle, many Republicans all of a sudden are realizing they are in competitive marginal districts, even though they had never been before. And this is it's a wake-up call for many of them. And again, like I said, a lot of these folks never had to talk to people beyond their base.
0: Yeah, you're saying, Charlie Dent, is that their districts have changed over the last 6, 8, 12 months, a year, because they were safe Trump districts and they were safe Republican districts. But the Republican voter has changed. He's soured on MAGA. He's soured on Trump for whatever reason, if it's high gas prices, right, if it's tariffs or whatever. I mean, all the other shenanigans Trump's pulled over the last number of years, they don't care. They only care about gas prices and or the price of beef.
1: Yeah, I think a lot of them are angry about a number of things. They're clearly cost of living, you know, affordability is the issue. So, yeah, it is the tariffs. It is the trade war with Canada. It is, you know, I think, the president's obsession with these vanity projects that speak to a disconnectedness from what real Americans are dealing with. You know, real Americans are worried about buying groceries and, you know, paying mortgages and filling up the gas tank and, you know, see what diesel prices are. Electric bills are real high. That's what they're worried about. And the president's talking about a ballroom and a national security arch and you know, the reflecting pool and all these other projects. And people are saying, well, geez, that's, you know, they're never, most Americans aren't ever going to go to the Kennedy Center. They're not going to ever go to the ballroom. They think this is, I mean, I think they're alarmed. They think there's a disconnection here. And in the state, like, this trade war with Canada is having real impacts. I mean, the president does things that it seems like almost are he's

0: intentionally trying to hurt Republican candidates on the ballot. Take Roger Marshall in Kansas. The president said he was mad at the Canadians. He said, we're not going to, you know, buy Bombardier planes, which are Canadian aircraft company. You know, they have to be all made in the U.S. Well, guess where Bombardier has a major presence in the United States? In Wichita, Kansas. And, you know, this is an issue there where people are upset about these kinds of comments. I mean, that's not making it easier for Roger Marshall, who's already in a tough fight, and now he's got to deal with that issue. You know, in Michigan, same thing with the tariffs, closing the, you know, not opening the Gordie Howe Bridge, you know, the automobile tariffs. And Susan Collins has distanced herself up in Maine from Trump on the Canadian issue because their economies up there between Maine and Canada are very integrated. And so all sorts of things are being done that are, I think, are really harmful to these candidates.
1: The interesting thing about the Michigan Senate race is when El Saeed won the primary, I think Republicans breathed a sigh of relief. Now it looks like Rogers is in a real dogfight in Michigan. I guess that goes to your point that the electorate is not happy.
0: It's not. And look, El Saeed is significantly underperforming where a Democrat should be compared to Benson, who's the gubernatorial candidate there. You know, El Saeed is seriously underperforming her, and it's because of his more extreme position. So the battle here really is between, you know, do they want a democratic socialist or somebody who's like a democratic socialist, or do they want Mike Rogers, who I've known Mike, you know, before. He never really struck me as a MAGA guy, but I think a lot of people, he's kind of tied himself pretty close to the MAGA movement. So, you know, are people voting against the president? Or are they going to be voting against ESA? You know, what's more powerful? And I think I think it really speaks to a problem in this country that many voters are turned off. They're not happy about the DSA, and they're not happy about MAGA. And there's a lot of space between them, the center left to center right of the political spectrum that wants something different and better than those two options right now. And that's playing out a little bit in Michigan. And I know Mike Rogers; he's a good guy. I think he should just be like the Mike Rogers I knew in the House and find a little more separation from the president on the trade war and on the issue, especially with Canada. I think that would help him. And I would say the same thing to Ashley Hinson out in Iowa. You know, the tariffs out there have been disastrous to the agricultural economy, not just in terms of their added costs for fuel and everything else they purchase and fertilizers, but also because of the loss of market share overseas because of the retaliation from other countries.
1: Charlie Dent with us for a couple more minutes. Charlie Dent, you have joined an organization called Our Republican Legacy. After Trump, or I guess now going forward, are the parties realigning? Are Republicans going to get back to being more traditional Republicans? What happens to the Democratic Party? Where do you see all this falling out?
0: Well, I would say that the parties have already largely realigned in many ways. I'm not naive. I understand the Republican Party will not return to what it was pre-Donald Trump, but it's got to get to a better place than where it is today. I don't think that the MAGA movement, you know, this illiberal populism, you know, isolationism, nativism, protectionism, I don't think that's a winning formula. And now, of course, I'm not so sure about the isolationism. It seems like it's more about interventionism with the president using the military aggressively in Iran and even in Venezuela. I think MAGA is having a difficult time defining itself, but I think if the party returns to certain core values and principles, the rule of law, you know, we don't believe the election was stolen in 2020. I mean, that's just common sense. You know, which is the party of Abraham Lincoln. We should be talking about opening markets again, and this protectionism, I think, is counter to what most Republicans really believe in. We should be embracing fiscal discipline once again. We should talk about a strong America that doesn't want to just go it alone, but can actually embrace its allies and stand up to Brutus thugs like Vladimir Putin and get back to a more traditional view of American foreign policy and leadership that's more constructive. I mean, I think there are a lot of things that the party could do. I think most Republicans would agree with what I'm saying. I just saw a poll in my old district. I think 46% of the people identified as non-MAGA Republicans or traditional Republicans, and somewhere around 40% identified as, you know, MAGA or Trump Republicans. So there's a divide in the party, and a significant number of Republicans do want a new direction. Hey, will they vote for Donald Trump over the Democrat? Yeah. But are they happy with where we are? No. And you're seeing that in the polls. Part of the reason why Republicans are struggling in polls right now is because they're losing badly among independents, and there's erosion among a significant number of Republicans, enough to make a difference.
1: Last question for you, Charlie Dent. We do live in a weird world where Liz Cheney was kicked out of the Republican Party for voting 90% for Republicans, and John Fetterman, who votes 90% with the Democrats, is beloved by the Republicans. Explain that to me.
0: Well, I would say that's a soft support for John Fetterman among Republicans. I don't think it's beloved. I mean, yeah, it always bothered me that, you know, we ostracize people like Liz Cheney and Adam Kinzinger, you know, who are good, honorable people. But we've embraced, you know, the Marjorie Taylor Greens of the world and Lauren Boebert and some of these other people who are quite extreme. Now, Fetterman, you know, it's interesting how the Democrats, they didn't, Fetterman's been the same guy all along. The only thing that's changed is he's come out strongly for Israel. And that seems to be the issue that Democrats have turned on him. That's the issue. I mean, I'm not so sure. And he was always a bit peculiar. You know, he had his way of doing things. But he's pretty much a straight Democratic Party vote on nearly all issues, except on Israel. And now he's helping Republicans on the Iran war issue a bit. But Fetterman's not acting like a guy who's going to run again. I mean, he's certainly not going to run as a Democrat. I don't think he could run as a Republican. And who knows what he'll do. It doesn't sound like he's that into the job.
1: Yeah, interesting. Charlie Dent, we got to go. Charlie Dent, former congressman from Pennsylvania. Great insight, as always. Thanks for checking in. We will hope to have you back soon. Thank you, sir.
0: Enjoyed it. Thank you, McGraw. Thank
1: you. You got it. Charlie Dent, former congressman from Pennsylvania, who's good insight, really, really good insight. Good stuff. America at Night, back in a moment.
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18: All right, we got a ton of texts the last hour or so. Let's see here. Man, I have a granddaughter that will be 13 soon. Too scary. Is Kratom sold in Canada? Yes, Kratom is sold in Canada. Eden in Naples, Florida checks in. Liberty, a really great eye-opening interview. A true PSA. Love me some McGraw on the radio. Thank you, Eden. And then, of course, we'll get to more of these excellent and very informative shows the last two nights. That's Carrie in Dallas, Texas. So we got that going on. Hey, stay right there. We got lots more to get to. Greg Willard, St. Louis University Law School professor and former White House attorney, is going to join us to talk about the legal rulings today when it comes to the press and banning the press from the White House. And then Bill Clevin is somewhere in this crazy mixed up world. We'll check in with him. And then, of course, we got open phones in the last hour. So don't forget the text line. Don't forget the voicemails and the phone calls. All that straight ahead. Our executive director is Alex Hinton. Our engineer tonight is Richard Good. I'm McGraw-Millhaven. And this is America at Night on Westwood One.

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2: I'm pediatric allergist Dr. Carla Davis. 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
4: From ABC News, I'm Wayne Cabot. With gas prices soaring, today President Trump said his administration is thinking very seriously about a ban on exporting diesel fuel, contradicting his own Energy Secretary Chris Wright, who said last week that the U.S. will not cease exports of American diesel. That fuel, the lifeblood of shipping and farming, costs 75% more than a year ago. Here's what the president said.
5: The big problem is the refineries in Russia are being blown up. This isn't really a Middle Eastern problem. This is more of a Russia problem.
4: Blaming the increase on Russia's war in Ukraine, not on the U.S. war in Iran. Iran today claiming it captured a U.S. underwater drone in the Strait of Hormuz. Britain suspects Iran of being behind what police think was a foiled attack on an airbase housing U.S. forces. Five suspects are being held. Counselor for the Cotswold District, Tristan Wilkinson.
6: There was a specific threat about 6 weeks ago from the Iranians on this base. At the time, there was an increased surveillance around the area. This is an operational base. There is, it's no secret that, you know, we have American bombers here that are taking part in what's happening in the Middle East at the moment.
4: The highest wind gust in the Atlantic Coast nor'easter was recorded on top of the Montauk Lighthouse, Long Island, 81 miles an hour. The wind and the ocean tide hitting the East Coast pretty hard. Falling trees killed a city worker in New York and injured four more. People had to be rescued from rising seas and tidal rivers even in New Jersey. Governor Mikey Sherrill.
7: Dozens of people have evacuated from their homes due to flooding, and dozens more were rescued from cars in flooded roadways.
4: Downpours continue to lash Hawaii as Hurricane Nolo moves away from the islands, and now Tropical Storm Rachel has formed off Mexico's southwest coast. This weekend's re-release of Avengers Endgame puts it at number one at the box office. That's 7 years after it became the second highest grossing film ever. 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
4: There is an inherent dignity that no law or algorithm can eliminate. The Pope talking about the sick, visiting them at a care center, saying prayers at Our Lady of Lourdes on his third day in France. Leo demonstrating his comfort with the language.
9: Jamais pareil rayonnement de paix, de sérénité et de joie.
4: Leo also meeting with survivors of clergy sex abuse. One said afterwards, we felt this was a pope who was authentically listening. Former pastor Caleb Flynn, an American Idol contestant, is due back in court tomorrow in Ohio at his murder trial. He says he did not kill his wife to maintain an affair, as the prosecution alleges, based partly on texts to his mistress. Here's ABC News legal contributor Brian Buckmeyer.
10: The mistress isn't going to be a witness that tells the jury whether or not Caleb Flynn, in fact, did kill his wife and covered it up. But she's a big part of the motivation for why he did that. Reading thousands of text messages talking about wanting to kill his wife and the frustration and anger that he shared with his mistress about what his intent or what he wanted to do with his life, namely killing his wife and moving along with her.
4: Well, before it became the White House briefing room in the 70s, the space was the White House pool. President Trump today appeared to call for the pool to be restored. It was President Nixon who drained it. Wayne Cabot, ABC News.
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1: Hey, it's Friday night, and we got lots to get to. Busy day in the news. We'll get to some of that, and of course, your phone calls in hour number three. College football continues, and it is the love of many, and there's been lots of things going on in college football over the last number of years. So much so that Congress wants to give them some type of antitrust exemption and pass something that is called the Protect College Sports Act, which... anytime a legislative body wants to do something to protect you, I would be somewhat leery, but that's just me. To talk about this, kicking us off tonight, is Jason Stahl. Jason, you're the founder and executive director of the College Football Players Association. Thanks for joining America at Night.
17: It's great to be here. Thank you.
1: Tell me, what is the College Football Players Association?
17: Well, we've been around for about 5 years. We are a fraternity of past, present, and future college football players. Anyone can become a member of the fraternity. So we're a membership-based organization. We do advocacy work on behalf of college football players. But thirdly, we are also trying to be a platform from which college football players can form a union and collectively bargain with the controlling entities of college sports.
1: So you're not a union yet. You'd like to be, so you call yourself a fraternity?
17: That is correct, yeah. So we thought it was best for a variety of reasons. Foremost of which, there's sort of still legal debate over the employee status of college athletes. They're still no longer employees. We think that'll switch at some point in the future, and so we want to be able to pivot to a union model from which guys can collectively bargain. But because we have been around for 5 years, we thought the best organizing platform from which guys could do that would be a fraternal organization. And so that's why we call ourselves a fraternal players association.
18: It is interesting that the players are getting paid to play, at NIL money, which is separate, but, I mean, that's their own side of it. But the players are getting paid from the university, and they virtually have no say in any of the organization or the organizing of the actual model in which they generate all the revenue from.
17: Yeah, that's you hit the nail on the head right there. I mean, that's the main crux of the problem as we see it, is that they're getting paid now directly from schools themselves as a result of an antitrust case settlement that went into effect in July of 2025. And so players now can be directly compensated by their schools in the form of what's called revenue sharing, but they are still not classified as employees with collective bargaining rights, and because of that, then they have no say in the workplace. They have no, say in the rules and regulations and the structure of college athletics. And we think, yeah, that's a huge problem, given that they are the labor force that drive the whole thing.
18: Yeah, but Jason Stahl, it's now fun to watch college football now where the one quarterback's, at Michigan State 1 year, and then he's at Arizona State the next year, and then he's in Mississippi the next year, and he finishes up in Missouri. That's no fun to watch college football. We have to fix that.
17: It's funny because there is, there's sort of, I can look at this from the fan perspective. I do watch college football. I wouldn't consider myself a fan as fans traditionally are. But I have some sympathy for that argument, but I think what fans need to understand is if you want a more structured form of free agency, that the best way to do that is not to give the NCAA, a serial antitrust violator, an antitrust exemption. It's rather to engage and collectively bargain with the players themselves. And when that happens, particularly at a higher level, like a conference level, you can have new rules and structure around free agency that have been negotiated with the players. And so fans will be able to see those players longer on their same teams. And I think that would be great. You get to know the players more than just 1 or 2 years at a time. But for now, until that collective bargaining happens, we think players should have labor mobility in the workplace, just as coaches do and as administrators do, to switch jobs as they see fit.
18: You know, what's interesting about this is for years the NCAA wanted to make the college athletes' experience give no extra benefits, to be more like a traditional student, right? And now traditional students can leave every year and go to a different college. And they can go and become social media influencers and make millions of dollars. And yet they now want to restrict the athletes from having the same experience as their non-athlete college friends.
17: Yeah, I mean, that is really what's happening. That's what the NCAA has been trying to do and fighting, for decades. The NCAA fought the most basic right that every American has, which is to monetize their name, image, and likeness as they see fit. You can do it, I can do it, any American can do it. For decades, the NCAA fought tooth and nail, spent millions, tens of millions of dollars to ensure that college athletes did not have that right. They lost in court several times. State legislatures overruled them, gave college athletes that right, which they should have had all along. And now the NCAA, wants to put basic rights back in the bottle, labor mobility, which courts have overturned as well. Athletes need to have that right as students, as workers, as athletes, unless they give up those rights in a bargaining process where they would receive new things in return, just as we see at the professional level in professional sports like the NFL.
18: You know what's funny is, are they capping the amount they can charge for seat licenses and tickets in this bill?
17: Yeah, I mean, the caps are, again, hitting the crux of the problem here, right? The caps are the problem. This legislation, which I think they've even lost the thread of what the legislation is even supposed to do. It's taken on this sort of Frankenstein's monster form. But what has the one thread that runs through it is we need to curtail athlete rights that they have gained. We need to make sure we cap their compensation well into the future. These things are not done for administrators and for coaches. And so, because, again, this is a workplace. At the highest level of play in college football, it's a professional workplace at this point. We need to acknowledge it as such. We need to treat it as such and not instead infantilize the players and say they're kids. We can cap their compensation. We can restrict their freedoms. But, you know, anytime we have an amendment that's going to try to cap coaches' salaries, well, I don't think that should happen either. But, hey, if we're capping player compensation, coaches should be on the table too, because we're paying tens and hundreds of millions of dollars for coaches not even coach with these insane golden parachute packages we have for coaches who are no longer coaching. There's all sorts of problems with college athletics. This bill is not going to solve those problems. The only thing I think that can solve those problems and bring sustainability to the enterprise is collective bargaining.
18: They keep talking about this Bryce Underwood, the Michigan quarterback, who was a high-priced or high-valued recruit coming out of high school. And one of the tech bros was like, oh, man, we got to get him to Michigan. So they raised some, right, went to a booster. The booster, you know, said, we need him. How about $10 million? And they said, great, perfect. So they gave him some insane number to come to Michigan, which years ago was illegal. Now it is perfectly legal. And, okay, I get it. That's crazy. But if this Bryce Underwood could get as much as he wants, great. If Elon Musk can get more for Tesla stock, he should get it. Okay, yes, he's the richest man in the world. It's crazy. But no one wants to cap Elon Musk's salary. Why do you want to cap this poor guy's salary?
17: Well, I think the more appropriate comparison, I mean, yeah, Bryce Underwood's had a tough time here his freshman and sophomore year. And, you know, he's still a young guy. I certainly would not describe him as a bust here. We're kind of still seeing how he develops. But let's say he ends his career and it's not the career we thought and he is kind of a bust. I mean, that happens all the time in college athletics for coaches. You bring in these coaches, you give them $7, $8, $9, $10 million, whatever it is. Look at Brian Kelly down at LSU.
18: Yeah.
17: Came in, they fired him, kicked him out to the streets a couple years later, paid him the golden parachute package. Well, those were economic decisions that were made that weren't that smart in hindsight, but like that's the economy. You make decisions as a business enterprise. They sometimes work out, they sometimes don't work out. Again, it's because we've been living under this propaganda veil of the NCAA for a century at this point. Oh, they're amateurs, they're kids, they're this, they're that, they're the other thing, as opposed to their highly sought after labor that drive a multi-billion-dollar business. And sometimes you're going to make bad business decisions, and sometimes you're going to make good business decisions. And now the players are just part of that equation, and is fine.
18: I look at it as all the people who were making money before might have to make less money, and they're like, all right, hey, we can pay the players, but we don't want to play them that much, because then now that money's coming out of our pocket. So hold on a second here.
17: 100%. Don't kid yourself. That is absolutely what's happening, because finally you have to pay the labor force, which every other business in the United States of America has to pay their labor force and take it into account as a cost of doing business. College athletics was outside of that because of the fake amateurism that they were operating under. And so the money had to go somewhere. Where did it go? It went to administrative, coaching, staff bloat, and to those salaries bloating beyond what the market should bear in a business environment in which you had to pay the labor. And so now that you have to pay the labor, yes, you need to cut positions at the administrative level. You need to cut coaching positions, and you need to bring those salaries down, because you're operating now as a business where you have to pay your labor, and that is fine. Where are all the free market capitalists here? Where are all the people that talk about how businesses are supposed to operate in any other environment? And somehow Ted Cruz, who's the leader of this bill, thinks it's so different in this environment. I mean, it just let's have it operate like any business that's operating around here. I don't see any problem with that. Like, they can do it.
18: Jason Stahl. Yeah, no, I you're singing my song. Jason Stahl, founder and executive director of the College Football Players Association. It looks like the bill's going to pass the Senate. What are the prospects in the House? Seems like President Trump wants this. But what happens if this thing passes? Does this go to a court and then the courts will have to figure it out?
17: Yeah, so I mean, it does look like it's going to pass the Senate on Monday. Then the House is not in session until after the election. So they're hoping to get it through as a lame duck bill. I think the House is going to be a mess by that point because you're going to know that you likely have a new majority in the House. I think a lot of the House Republicans are already balking at this bill. I don't think Trump is going to have the sway or power that he does. He's like at minus 23 in the polls right now. I mean, 23%. Like, that's not – he's got less power and sway over Republicans. He will have much less power and sway over Republicans after the election in a lame duck session. If somehow it got through the House, and then, yes, Trump will sign it into law. I think he's an old-school boomer on these issues. He doesn't really like that the athletes are making money. He said so publicly many times, and so he'll sign it into law. It's going to undergo several legal challenges then immediately on several different grounds. And so, again, the bill is not designed to solve the problems of college athletics. That's the laughable part about it. I think the policy-making apparatus in the United States right now is a mess. This bill solves none of the problems of college athletics, I assure you. Even if it does get passed, it's not going to solve those problems, and it's going to be legally challenged. So we're going to continue to have regulation by litigation, which is what we've had in the college sports environment for 5 years, as opposed to the more tried and true option, which is collectively bargaining with the players. That's what needs to happen. Where we'd like to be is this law gets killed in the House, we get a new Congress set, we stop talking about federal intervention into this business, and instead talk about the tried and true solution. How do we get to collectively bargaining?
18: Just remember a couple years ago that Texas A&M football coach Jumbo Elliott was so bad they had to fire him with $76 million left on his contract, and they had to pay him.
17: You can't make it up. He's sitting on his couch right now, but still getting his paychecks. It's insane.
18: $76 million. And does this bill solve the Jumbo Elliott problem in college football?
17: I mean, this is the thing. Jumbo Elliott, I'm telling you right now, it does not solve that problem. That's what's so insane about this bill. We've got compensation caps on players. We do not even have an amendment proposed that suggests that these colleges and universities can't write these stupid, boneheaded contracts that give these guys unbelievable golden parachutes once they get fired for being a bad coach. The bill doesn't even do anything about that problem.
18: It's unbelievable.
17: College sports. It is protecting the entrenched interests of college sports. That is what this bill is about.
18: Jason Stahl, founder and executive director of College Football Association. Hey, good stuff. Thanks for checking in tonight.
17: Yeah, appreciate it. Thanks for having me on.
18: You got it. America at Night. We're just getting started. Back in a moment.
16: America at Night with McGraw-Milhaven, where the nation comes to talk.
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18: Hey, we had some Supreme Court rulings today on the federal government allowing, Supreme Court allowing the federal government to use Social Security lists to find out who's a citizen and who's not. Also, they ruled for the third time on that Missouri map. We'll get into all that next hour. Matt Wolf, Friday night's got we'll talk a little entertainment with him, and then coming up, we'll talk with Mark Chandler, our go-to when it comes to military. Lots of news going on with this summit and this state dinner with President Xi of China. The Pentagon today quietly announced that 37 more service members to the officially wounded tally from the conflict with Iran. That brings the total number of wounded troops to 861. It was 29 Navy sailors and 8 Marines. The Pentagon didn't provide much explanation or context as to what happened. All we know is that the Navy stated that all 29 of the newly added soldiers to this list have already returned to duty following the injuries. The total of wounded is now at 861 since the war began, and that's really all we know. So we'll get into that with Mark Chandler here coming up. Plus, President Trump met with and rolled out the red carpet for China, who is well known to be actively helping our enemy injure and kill our United States service members. And this was after he said there was going to be economic doomsday for anybody who helped our foreign adversaries. So we'll get into that with Mark Chandler, our go-to, in just a moment. Stay right there. America at Night, back in a minute.
4: This is America at Night with McGraw-Milhaven.

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1: Kudos to my, you know, dear friend and mentor, George Lucas. He knew just where we were going with movies. Technology is providing filmmakers with myriad ways to use the language of cinema. Short form, long form. The movie experience is not going to go away. Cinema is ever more important.
2: That is the famous Ron Howard, interviewed by our next guest, entertainment guru, Matt Wolf. Matt, welcome back to America at Night.
3: Thanks, brother. How are you? Yeah, that was a conversation I had with him recently. You know, he had released a film earlier, an indie film. And, you know, Ron Howard, again, a student there of George Lucas, one of his mentors, as he said there. And I thought it would just be such a cool thing because this week, the George Lucas Museum of Narrative Art opened up in Los Angeles. This thing is big. Have you been keeping track of this?
2: I saw the story, but George Lucas is an interesting dude, isn't he?
3: I tell you, this thing took 17 years to build, all right? 17 years and, wait for it, a cool $1 billion to complete. It's chump change to him, man.
2: but what is it? Tell me what it is.
3: Basically, it's 30 galleries. It features approximately like 1,200 works, and most of them, McGraw, from Lucas's own collection of like 40,000 items. He's bought so many different items of art and things of that nature over the years. And, you know, Lucas, he is an interesting dude, but at the end of the day, he's a storyteller, right? I mean, he started one of the greatest, you know, movie franchises, pop culture franchises, 50 years ago next year with Star Wars. So this museum is not just models of the Millennium Falcon and Boba Fett suits. I mean, this thing has everything from paintings by Frida Kahlo. There's different works. Like, you could be walking down and see down the hallway, you could see a Norman Rockwell painting, and then you can turn the corner and then there's an illustration of Indiana Jones. And the unique thing about this, aside from, you know, just the thing looks like an amazing, you know, two spaceships in the middle of downtown Los Angeles, is that there is no guide to this museum. You pay your $25 to walk in. And there's nothing that says, like, this is on that floor, that is on this floor, that sort of thing, because they want it to be about your imagination. They want it to be about storytelling, imagery, you know, just sort of like no path there, which is kind of like what Lucas is about, right? You know, when it comes to storytelling and that sort of narrative.
2: You know, you think about George Lucas and Ron Howard, right? The two of them met. George Lucas hired him for American Graffiti, yep. which started so many other careers. Richard Dreyfuss, Cindy Williams, Harrison Ford. I think Suzanne Somers, I was in that movie. I mean, that's an amazing movie all these years later.
3: Yeah, you know, and it's so interesting that you bring that up, too. And you look at his earlier works, like that little film that he did out of UCLA, THX, which began the whole naming process for his digital sound company with ILM. I mean, think about all the movies that Industrial Light and Magic came from and made, you know, like E.T., the Star Wars films. They were the Star Trek movies from the 80s and into the 90s. They were all involved in that. I mean, my gosh, the computer imagery alone. I mean, you could look at a movie like Star Wars, The Phantom Menace, and people say it was probably overkill to put something in there like Jar Jar Binks. You know, this computer, fully animated computer character, but it was mind-boggling back then, back in the day when that first appeared. So quite a trailblazer, you could say.
2: Yeah, no question about it. All right, that's George Lucas. What's going on with Marvel?
3: So Avengers Endgame, the encore, is being re-released today. And, you know, a lot of people see this as a money grab. Basically, what Marvel has done is we have Avengers Doomsday coming out this December, and it's sort of a direct sequel to Avengers Endgame. So what they've done is they've added some scenes onto Avengers.

0: somebody goes in with a cell phone and then it goes up on socials and it goes viral. So the bigger concern, McGraw, is that the movie Avengers Doomsday, which is due to be out this December, and we've talked about this before, you know, it's due to make like billions of dollars. Apparently, there's a full copy of it out there online somewhere on the dark side of the web, and whether it gets out into the mainstream web channels, we'll have to see. But man, they got some issues.
1: Yeah, that's a big deal. You don't want to leak anything. That, I mean, that's just not your credit card being online. That's $100 million movie online. That's not
0: exactly.
1: Good. Yeah, yeah. Interesting. All right, we'll see what happens there. All right, Matt Wolf, what's going on with Taylor Swift?
0: So Taylor Swift, you know, this is kind of her world, and we just live in it, right? Think about it. Speaking of Encore, you know, Taylor's got the life of a showgirl, the Encore. It's a 4-song EP. It's out today. It was announced earlier in the week. Everybody went nutty over this thing. You know, don't forget, Life of a Showgirl, when that was released last October, I believe, 4 million copies in its first week of release. Streaming, the numbers, forget about it, 1.5 billion streams. All right, the first single, Patient Zero, is out today. And it's all leading up to the big moment for her at the MTV Video Music Awards this Sunday night. Now, we think, okay, the VMAs, do they really carry that cash anymore? You know what I mean? But Madonna's going to be performing. Taylor's going to be there. And again, the video for that debuts on Sunday night.
1: You know, I know 1.5 billion streams seems like a lot. Mm-hmm. But you have to figure, back in the day, everyone bought whatever album and played it 18 billion times at home. So they were playing Beatles albums billions of times. We just didn't know the numbers.
0: Right, and think of all the lost revenue.
1: Right, yeah, I mean, it's amazing. But, I mean, God love her. I wish her well. I have no ill will towards her.
0: You know, this is the thing. I've gotten into arguments with people all this week because I did a post. Hey, Taylor announces new EP. And so many people were just like, ah, she's sickening, this and that and everything. I was like, look, Taylor is not my bag of music. I'll be the first one to tell you that. But I applaud her for what she's done in the sense of taking back control of her music, for one thing, and everything that went down in the last couple of years. And also her charitable work. She donates a ton of money to charities, local and national. And let's not forget, when she goes out on tour, she takes care of everyone, right down to the truck drivers. And I'm not talking chump change. I'm talking life-changing checks she doles out at the end of every tour. So she knows where she comes from, and I think she carries that over into her career now as, like, one of the biggest artists in the entire world.
1: So it was 2 years ago, I think. I went to the home opener of the Kansas City Chiefs. They were playing the Baltimore Ravens, and I was lucky enough to be in the suite next to Taylor Swift's suite.
0: No! Okay?
1: Yes, yes. And so while we were in the suite, every girl, every woman couldn't wait to see Taylor Swift, okay?
0: Yeah.
1: Every guy was like, who cares?
0: Yeah, give me rah, rah, rah, rah.
1: Who cares? This is a football game. This is a football game. Who cares?
0: This is my game, not hers.
1: And the minute she came in and sat down, every guy jumped over every seat and was just like a panting dog.
0: Oh, I know, I know.
1: Who couldn't get enough of Taylor Swift. And I was
0: the
1: like,
0: hypocrisy.
1: These were the same guys 15 minutes ago complaining, why do we care about this woman? And they couldn't stop looking at her. So
0: exactly. And yeah. I mean, look at everything she did. She took over New York City this past summer with that little thing that happened at Madison Square Garden, you know? Yeah, so she can do no wrong, I think.
1: The Knicks saw a world championship and Taylor Swift get married all in the same summer. So
0: yeah, and how about Jalen Brunson? He had a great summer. He's hosting Saturday Night Live. He's hosting Saturday Night Live tomorrow night. I mean, wasn't a bad summer for either of them.
1: God love him. All right, I want to talk about Nicolas Cage and John Madden's movie. But before we get there, let's talk about Paramount Time Warner, because it looks like full steam ahead. What are you hearing? What do you know?
0: You know, it was a wild week. Listen, the 110 billion, we've been talking a lot in billions tonight, right? Billion streams, billion pieces of, you know, of art and money to build museum. This thing, $110 billion deal for Paramount to acquire Warner Brothers was, by all rights, this thing last week at this time, it was in trouble. There was this feeling that this just wasn't going to happen. But what happens is earlier in the week, they settled with the California-led coalition of states that was bringing the whole antitrust suit forward in the first place. David Ellison was also threatening, let's not forget, you know, he heads up the whole Paramount operation now. He was threatening to leave California. Can you imagine Hollywood?

0: Hollywood without the Paramount lot. I mean, that's one of the most iconic movie studios ever, and he's threatening to leave. All right, basically, this is what happened. It's a major win now for Paramount. They're all clear. The suit is settled. You know, they were also going to start incurring $7 million a day if this thing wasn't done by the end of September. And needless to say, the shares for Warner Brothers skyrocketed, dude. So Wall Street likes it. Who doesn't like it, though? There's plenty of critics out there that says this doesn't really address the eventual job losses that are going to come from this. We've seen this before. You know how it's going to end, right?
1: Well, we've all lived through major mergers in this country, and we've all lived through major media mergers, and there's only a handful, if there were any, that were successful. You can look at radio, you can look at television, yeah. You can look at AOL, Time Warner, and there is, you know, graveyards of media mergers that have gone south. So
0: right.
1: I'm not so sure they're going to be able to cut enough salaries to make it worth their while. They're going to have to spend to make money, to make movies, to buy football rights. Yeah. I don't know if they're going to have enough money to do what they want to do. We'll wait and see. You know, there's a lot of stipulations.
0: There's a lot of stipulations with this. Like, they have to produce 30 movies a year for the first 2 years of the deal, and 32 movies each of the following 3 years. Okay, so they have to do independent films with these, where at least 20% of the movies that they put out have to be blockbusters. If it falls below that threshold, they're going to have to pay $30 million per film into funds to help support workers. So you're absolutely right. There is a ton of money that comes along with this thing. You know, the attorney general said, you want it done? Okay, here's what you got. But, you know, this is the thing that kind of surprises me, because the states, you know, for the most part, they had major leverage over this thing.
1: Yeah.
0: You know, court rulings, probably they would have ruled in their favor to keep it going, but they decided to settle and just sort of move on with things. But we'll have to see what happens now in the next, you know, apparently this is all going to be signed, sealed, and delivered by this weekend, and we'll see what happens afterwards. But you're absolutely right.
1: I hope it works, but I'm a little skittish of it. Finally, Matt Wolf, can we talk about Nicolas Cage as John Madden?
0: Did you watch the trailer?
1: It's fantastic. It is tremendous.
0: All right. Once you get past that, at first it starts off kind of like a Saturday Night Live skit. You know, there's Nicolas Cage in the heavy makeup as Madden, which is just wild to me for one thing. But I've warmed up to this concept because, first of all, it's got David O. Russell directing, okay, who directed one of the great movies in American Hustle, one of my favorites, all right? It's out November 18th on Prime. Perfectly timed, by the way, right around Thanksgiving, football. You see what they did there, okay? Cage has got plenty of prosthetics underneath there. And Christian Bale, who also starred in American Hustle, as Oakland Raiders owner Al Davis. So, you know, it's like, okay, let's put Christian Bale in another wig like he was in an American Hustle. So here he is back. But I can't wait personally to see this. It looks like a lot of fun. It's a fascinating story, too, with Madden, isn't it?
1: It really is. People forget he was a Super Bowl winning coach. They really only know him as the character on video games. And so there's a whole new generation of people who are going to learn about John Madden. I think, though, I love Nicolas Cage. I love that he takes every single movie and he's constantly working. But Christian Bale, there should be a special place in Hollywood for Christian Bale. That guy, he can morph into so many different things.
0: Isn't he a chameleon? Isn't he one of those actors, right? He can take off like 70 pounds for The Machinist, and then he can bulk up for Batman, and then he can morph into somebody like Al Davis. For me, that is the ultimate actor right there.
1: Yeah, no, and I mean, Ford versus Ferrari he was in.
0: Oh.
1: The Fighter he was in. You mentioned American Hustle, where he was such a creepy guy.
0: And in a fat suit, but that wasn't even a fat suit. I think he just put on a pot belly.
1: Yeah, Madden on Amazon right around Thanksgiving. You're going to have your turducken and Madden all ready to go for this Thanksgiving.
0: Wait.
1: There you go. Matt Wolf, entertainment guru, as always, you are the best. Thanks for checking in each and every week. We'll let you get back to hanging out, and we'll talk to you next Friday. Thank you, sir.
0: Appreciate you, Matt. Have a good weekend.
1: America at Night, back in a moment.
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19: All right. We are just about done with hour number two. And then, of course, we are on to hour number three with phone calls and text messages. And now that Major League Baseball season is wrapping up, I want to go on record. Now, I'm not a gambler. I have gambled in the past, but I'm not a gambler. So it's not like I'm not going to Kalshi or any of these prediction markets and trying to move the needle. But I am going to give you, my winners for the postseason playoffs, if I may, So I think, and this is more hopeful than anything else, I think the Brewers are going to play the Tampa Bay Rays in the World Series. I think the Dodgers are out. And here's why. For no other reason than we're facing a massive work stoppage in Major League Baseball at the end of the year. Because the owners apparently are dug in. The players are dug in. The owners want some type of salary cap, some type of economic sanity. They need to protect themselves from themselves. And the players have always long resisted a salary cap for all sorts of reasons, even though, you know, the top players are making all the money and the rookies and the mid-level guys, all the money is going to the top guys and the money's not distributed equally. And that's what the owners are going to argue. And so it's going to be could be a cold, hard winter to find out what happens when it comes to Major League Baseball. And there might be a work stoppage come next spring. But in this offseason, the two best records in baseball are the Milwaukee Brewers in a quote-unquote small market, Milwaukee, and the Tampa Bay Rays in a small market. And I think all the sports guys love to say, hey, you know what, they're a good regular season team, but they don't perform in the playoffs. And you need the money guys to perform in the playoffs to get to the World Series. So I'm predicting, I could be totally wrong, but it's the nudge in me. It's the contrarian in me. I'm going to make a prediction today, right now today. That's going to be the Brewers and the Tampa Bay Rays. The teams with the smallest markets and some of the smallest payrolls are going to end up going to the World Series. Who wins? At that point, I think we all win. Or chaos wins, I guess. So that's my prediction. Stay right there. We'll go to your predictions, phones, text messages, voicemails. It's a Friday night. We always have fun on a Friday night, so stick around. We love open phones. We love first-time callers. If you're a first-time caller, make a point. Call in. We'll put you up to the front of the line. Our executive director tonight is Alex Hinton. Our engineer behind the stick is Richard Good. I'm McGraw-Milhaven. This is America at Night.
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1: From ABC News, I'm Wayne Cabot. Americans in Great Britain are being urged by the U.S. Embassy there to exercise caution after the arrests of five suspects on terrorism charges today. Three suspicious vehicles were spotted traveling toward a Royal Air Force base that houses U.S. troops. One theory links the suspects to Iran, which threatened that same base 6 weeks ago, according to UK officials.
22: If it is substantiated, it would signal that what the Iranians have warned for some time, which is that they're willing to escalate horizontally and start attacking the bases that are being used for this war, even if they are not on American soil, even if they're not in the region, but even if they're in Europe.
1: Treaty Parsi, executive vice president of the Quincy Institute, which says it advocates for responsible foreign policy. Iran does claim today to have captured an American drone. In the Strait of Hormuz, no comment yet from U.S. officials. The choking of so much oil has President Trump considering banning American exports of diesel so that American drivers have more to fill their tanks. He blames the high prices on Ukraine's attacks on Russian refineries.
23: I spoke to President Zelensky. I said, you got to take it easy on the refineries.
24: What
23: as much.
24: Did he say?
23: He said, well, we'll probably do that.
1: And as trading begins for the week, oil prices are ticking higher. U.S. crude is up 1% and global oil is up 1.5%. This nor'easter won't quit. Bands of rain right now stretch from Pittsburgh to Providence and from Norfolk to Montreal. The Jersey Shore is getting it the heaviest right now. So much water that a shark was seen swimming up a driveway in Surf City. Dave Muscarella lives farther down the shore in North Wildwood.
25: It came up about 6-8 inches onto the house. We've been here 25 years. It was second to Sandy.
1: That 2012 storm caused massive destruction across 17 states. Hurricane Nolo is moving away from Hawaii, but the threat of rain and flooding persists. 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
1: A 7-year-old Marvel movie topped the box office this weekend as superhero fans look forward to the next installment of the franchise.
27: Tony, this is a second chance.
28: Avengers Endgame Encore topped the weekend box office, drawing in $26 million. It's a re-release of the 2019 film with 8 minutes of added footage, and it all comes with just a few months to go before Avengers Doomsday, set for a December release.
29: There's an emergency here.
28: Second place went to Resident Evil, which made $23 million.
30: This region here is the heart of the beast.
28: And rounding out the top three was the Brad Pitt film Heart of the Beast with $20 million. Mike Dubosky, ABC News.
1: Attorney General Todd Blanche on ABC's This Week said that White House press access is a privilege, not a right, and cites national security.
31: The unfortunate and sad thing here is that after years and years and years of one-sided media coverage of the president from certain outlets, the president finally said it's not fair to the American people that this is happening and did something about it. There's still obviously litigation going on.
1: CNN was barred from Air Force One yesterday, but it's back in the White House media pool today. Seven survivors of clergy sexual abuse met with Pope Leo at the Catholic Shrine in Lourdes, France. Five met with the media afterwards and said the Pope truly listened and acknowledged more must be done. One survivor saying it was his first Mass in 60 years. I'm Wayne Cabot, ABC News.
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10: 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What's coming up this hour on First Amendment Friday? Montana tried to fix its housing crisis with zoning reform. Did it work? We're going to explore that. California dropped the SAT test in the name of diversity, and now thousands of its own professors want to bring it back. Did the experiment fail? The Biden administration spent thousands on gifts for foreign leaders. Should we be bribing foreign leaders with taxpayer dollars? And take just a moment to cast a vote in my X poll. You'll find it at Lars Larson Show on X. The question, should the government give homeowners money to buy their first house, the down payment? In this case, Elk Grove, California, relatively small town in the state of California, they're talking about loaning up to $60,000. But it's not a gift. It is a loan. And it'll be interesting to see how that works out. I don't think it's going to put people money ahead. They will simply be borrowing more. And when they are inevitably forced to default on the loans, the taxpayers will end up paying the cost. So should the government give homeowners money to buy their own house, first house? I would say no to that. Today's poll on X can be found at Lars Larson Show and at LarsLarson.com, and brought to you by AMAC. I've been a member of the group for more than 10 years. AMAC has the conservative values I believe in. That's why I joined. I wouldn't go anywhere near AARP. So go to amac.us or call 888-262-2006. AMAC is better. Better for you and better for America. Let me start with Justin. Hey, Justin, welcome to First Amendment Friday. What's on your mind today?
11: Hey, Lars. Happy Friday. Hey, I'm confused about the diesel prices.
10: Okay.
11: I feel sick every time I go by the gas station. I see diesel for almost $8 a gallon in some places. I'm confused, especially after what you said a couple of days ago. We provide a 2 million barrel surplus per day in the U.S., so why are they still jacking up the price? Is it price gouging or what?
10: No, I think they're charging what the market will bear, which is the truth of every single thing that's for sale in the world, literally. And so... How much fuel, how much diesel does America make? The answer is 5.5 million barrels a day. And how much do we use? We use 3.5 million barrels a day, right? So yeah. Well, what happens the other 2 million barrels?
11: So why would you jack up the price then, you know?
10: Hold on. Well, I was trying to tell you, but...
11: Go for it.
10: The other 2 million is sold to people who want to buy it outside the United States. And if you say, well, why don't we just keep it here and the price will drop? Can you tell me, and this might be easier for you to imagine, I live in the Pacific Northwest. So if I know that housing is, that they're building houses to beat the band, I wish they were right now, they're not. Mm-hmm. But I would expect to see sawmills churning out piles and piles of lumber. I mean, because that's the region of the world, region of the country I live in. Do you know what happens when housing construction gets cut back? You produce less lumber. You don't need a big yard full of stacks and stacks of lumber you can't sell. So if you tell the oil companies, we're going to legally forbid to let you sell that extra 2 million barrels anywhere but the United States. We're going to create an artificial surplus, and the price is going to drop like a rock. If you're the oil company, are you going to keep making diesel?
11: Yes.
10: Why would you keep making diesel when you can't sell it and the price is going down?
11: Well, when other people around the world buy it because of the Strait of Hormuz.
10: No, but that's where it's going right now. It's being the extra 2 million barrels is being sold by people around the world. The problem is not in the United States. Have you heard that some of these strikes by both Ukraine and Russia have wiped out refinery capability in that part of the world? We produce more diesel than America needs. The rest of the world uses diesel for the same things we use diesel for, trucks, heavy equipment, and all that. Have you noticed that some of those refineries have taken a beating both in the Iran war and in the Ukraine war?
11: Yeah, I agree with that. Yeah.
10: That's why we're selling that extra diesel in other parts of the world. But restricting it and saying, well, you have to sell it here in America because somehow it'll produce such a surplus that the price will drop, it's not going to work. The economists don't agree it's going to work. Let's go to David. David, welcome to the program. What's on your mind?
2: Hey, Lars. This is David. Yeah, I'm calling in because most people listening right now don't know this phrase, and it's called the crack price of oil. And that's where you take 3 barrels of oil, and it's what the production cost took to produce it into diesel and gas.
10: Yep.
2: Now, July of this year, it was right around 15. I think it got as high as 20. Now it's $60 to $75 because California shut down 2 petroleum manufacturings in July, and we had 4 yep. more go down. So yep. a total of 6 hit. So now it's $75 to do it. That's why the price of diesel and gas has gone through the roof, because these socialist Democrats have done nothing but to destroy this country and set us up to fail. All it takes is some kind of crazy event and 2 more plants go down, and you're looking at $10 diesel and maybe even going higher than that.
10: And that's even though, and it doesn't have to be that the plants go down here, does it? Because if America now produces more diesel than we use and we sell the rest to the international market, if another refinery somewhere on the rest of the planet, in Iran, in Saudi Arabia, in Ukraine, or in Russia, that goes down, guess what happens to demand for diesel? It goes up, right?
2: Demand isn't going to push the price naturally, but the crack price isn't going to change. That's like you're making bread. What's the price of making bread? Well, if you burn down all the bakeries, now what's the price?
10: Yeah. That's the problem, is that if one of the bakeries goes down, the remaining bread that's still being made by the not burned down factories is going to go up in price, isn't it?
2: Yep. And that's the problem, that they're not saying it on any of the fake media. They don't go into why did it spike, and they're blaming it. And everyone's looking at it like, well, why is oil $85, $90? That's the same as it was. Yeah, because the bakeries don't exist.
10: Yep. And by the way, the Strait of Hormuz factors into it as well, because any time you restrict oil in the rest of the world, then the demand for American oil and American diesel is going to go up. And I very much appreciate the call. Let's go to Lloyd. Hey, Lloyd, welcome to the program. What's on your mind?
5: Thank you. Well, I was calling about this arch that Trump wants to build back by the National Cemetery.
10: The one that was approved over 100 years ago?
5: Well, that's over 100 years ago.
10: Yeah.
5: I'm talking about today.
10: But it was approved then and just never built, right?
5: Right.
10: Okay.
5: But why do we need it? I don't understand why we need it, why we want it. He's going to spend millions of dollars building it, probably put his name on it somewhere. And why do we need it?
10: I don't know that we do need it. I mean, frankly, Lloyd, you could look at a lot of things the federal government does. You could say, do we need national parks? Tell me why we need them.
5: Well, national parks.
10: No, hold on. Tell me why we need them.
5: Well, we don't need them, but it's, right. You know, the fact that the Americans use them.
10: Right.
5: Yes,
10: and Trump's idea is this was approved by the U.S. Congress about 100 years ago, and it never got built. It was supposed to get built, but it never did. And he's saying, let's go ahead and finish the project. We made a commitment to it 100 years ago. Let's do it now. Now, is some of it for his own self-aggrandizement? 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
10: 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Emmy Griffin joins me now. I've been looking forward to talking to a bright young lady who writes very, very well. She's a writer and analyst at the Patriot Post. Emmy, welcome to the program.
24: Thank you, Lars. Happy to be here.
10: I never had a problem taking the SAT, the Scholastic Aptitude Test. I didn't do as well as some of my fellow high school students, but I thought it was a good measure of, what do you actually know? You know, how are you thinking? And can you actually complete some questions? It seemed like a reasonable test. And then a whole bunch of colleges decided to ditch the SAT. Is it now coming back?
24: I think so. UCLA is definitely toying with the idea. And people who are fans of diversity, equity, and inclusion are not very happy about it.
10: But explain the logic. Explain the logic behind it. Why are they against something? If you've got a test, isn't a test a relatively, equitable way of saying how good a student is this student? I mean, personal evaluations might be biased, but can a written test be biased that way?
24: Well, it's not the test itself that they necessarily have a problem with. They're more focused on equal outcomes. And so for students of diversity, they do not necessarily care if they're ready for school. They just want to make sure they can say they went to college. It's all about equal outcomes and not necessarily about actual college readiness.
10: But what, number one, does the law provides all of us equal opportunity in America, right? But
24: yes.
10: does it say we're going to get equal outcomes? Because I never read that part, and I didn't think it provided equal outcomes, because there are lots of things that I might, you know, like to be a whole lot better at, and yet there was no guarantee that I'd get anything more than an equal opportunity, not an equal outcome. Where did they get the idea that equal outcomes is the way to go?
24: Well, that I do not know. That it is based in critical race theory, which is a Marxist theory that just says that.
10: Yes.
24: Sorry, that says that if there are I'm botching this up.
10: No worries.
24: Critical race theory is the theory that there are victims and there are oppressors, and those who are not succeeding because of their race are the victims, and those who are successful, it is because of their race, and that disregards anybody who is Black, Latino, any of the races that they see as the victims, they will typically use a shorthand to just say the brown skin races, that they are the victims regardless of many of people who are Black or Latino who succeed and use the system and meritocracy to succeed.
10: Well, if they're saying that the whole system is built to be biased against the brown-skinned students, then how would they ever explain any success by any brown-skinned student? Because I think there are brown-skinned students that do very well. I had classmates who did a whole lot better than I did, and I had white skin and they had brown skin, and yet they seem to do very, very well.
24: Well, you know, I think God distributes intelligence pretty equally across all the races.
10: Yep.
24: Just some schools are better at giving kids a good, solid foundation. I think attacking SATs at the college level is about as backwards as you can get, because the real problem starts at the foundations in K through 12.
10: Do you think it helps a student to tell a young lady or young man, you have brown skin, therefore we know that you're already doomed in this system, and therefore you can never really make it? How does that help anybody?
24: It does not. When you build in that victim mentality, it's a prison of the mind.
10: And in fact, you know what it makes me anticipate, Emmy, is that I'm talking to Emmy Griffin from the Patriot Post, is that when a young man or woman who does have brown skin ends up at a college, then isn't everybody on that campus going to say, oh, yeah, you got in, but you got in because you're brown. They let you in because of DEI, not because you're very good. And the student who actually is very good is going to be shortchanged, because everybody around them is going to assume, yeah, you got in, but they let you in. It's a special giveaway to people with brown skin. You couldn't have got in on your own, because we all know that you're forever a victim, right?
24: Yeah. Well, and that leads to, you know, affirmative action. And thank goodness for SCOTUS overturning affirmative action with the Students Against Harvard case back in 2023. But
10: the Asian kids came in and said, look, you're discriminating against us because we're Asian, and discriminating in favor of other people, not because they're better students, but because of their racial background. I mean, that one... I can't even believe that there were lawyers willing to support that crazy notion that somehow that wasn't racist.
24: Well, you have it's a bigotry of low expectations. DEI is the monster boss of the racism of low expectations. You have standards that are lowered for some races and made impossible for others, specifically the Asian students. And it's based on an immutable characteristic that they cannot control.
10: And sadly, that's where we are. But at least now, UCLA, is it unusual that UCLA is actually considering a return to a colorblind SAT test?
24: I think it is remarkable and exciting. I think that New York Times would disagree. They call it following the pack, or a barrier, and no longer considering its service to their community. In the article, Miriam Powell said that poor UCLA has such slim pickings in their K through 12 school with students, which, you know, going back to that bigotry of low expectations. But she does hit on the truth. The K through 12 schools are where the problem is.
10: Yep.
24: If they don't have the building blocks in elementary, middle, and high school, they're not going to be able to succeed in college. Why is there a disparity in some schools versus others? And that is an interesting point. So you notice that communities that have really strong teachers' unions also tend to have a lot of failing schools, and a lot of those failing schools tend to serve those in low-income neighborhoods, neighborhoods that are more diverse, and they send their worst teachers a lot of times, not every time. There are plenty of wonderful educators who work in those schools, but a lot of the times they send their worst ones, who have given up, who do not care, and they're sitting there pulling a paycheck, and they will send your kid along, no question.
10: No matter what, they'll give them a participation trophy. That's Emmy Griffin, who's a writer and analyst at the Patriot Post. Emmy, thanks very much. Back in a moment, we'll talk about taxpayers footing the bill for big gifts to foreign dictators.
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21: Hey, welcome back to the Lars Larson Show. It's a pleasure to be with you. It's First Amendment Friday. Your phone calls are welcome. Former President Joe Biden was handing out custom bowls and gold jewelry and a presidential soccer ball to some of the world's worst regimes, all of it on our dime. Is diplomacy really worth a nearly $2,000 soccer bowl? The Free Beacon, the Washington Free Beacon, reports a $1,962 soccer ball for the Hamas ally Qatar, a $1,500 bowl for the Chinese Communist Party General Secretary Xi Jinping, the guy who just met with Trump the other day, a $2,300 hand-blown glass vase for the dictator from Cambodia, Hun Sen. Those are just some of the taxpayer-funded gifts that the Biden-Harris administration had awarded to foreign dictators, human rights abusers, and anti-American world leaders. The Free Beacon dug up the financial disclosure forms to show exactly how much money got sent out. The administration doled out gifts from October of 22 to September of 23 as Joe Biden and his top cabinet members traveled around the globe for diplomatic powwows. Can you imagine this? All of this being given away. If Joe Biden and his multimillionaire crime family wanted to give away their money, I have no problem with that. Giving away the taxpayers' money, not crazy about that idea at all. Let's go to Kathy. Hey, Kathy, it's First Amendment Friday. What's on your mind?
22: Well, I was talking about, I'm calling in about, there's a big old history of the communist name-calling, and it's repeating itself. Back in the late 60s, we had to come up with sticks and stones will break our bones, but names will never hurt me.
21: Yep.
22: To get people to understand name calling, it might be hurting your feelings, but it's not physically hurting you. And we need to go, I believe, back to common sense and equality, but equality plus the ability, not the color.
21: Yeah, I agree with you, but I guess what I'm wondering is, where are you finding the examples? Is anybody being punished for calling names? I mean, it's one of the things I try to do sparingly. Because I think if I'm going to attack somebody for their positions on the issues, I'd be better off to go after them on the issues than say, oh, he looks stupid or he's fat or something like that. So where are you seeing these
22: examples? Yes, I understand what you're saying. I'm saying from the opposite side, when somebody calls you a racist, if you know you're not, then that's them just putting a label on you and it doesn't stick. You need to let it go and continue the fight.
21: Can I tell you where it does stick these days?
22: Oh, it does everywhere nowadays.
21: Kathy,
22: we had to do that.
21: But back in the day, if you said, hey, call me whatever name you want to, it doesn't affect me. I was taught the same thing by my mom. Sticks and stones will break my bones, but names will never hurt me. The problem is, in cancel culture, it can end up canceling you out of your profession. It can cancel you out of your job. And all of those things are not just real. We can watch them happen on a regular basis. I mean, for example, there's a musician named Ed Sheeran, and he's pretty good at what he does.
22: Where?
21: Okay,
22: yes.
21: And he gets this joker Macklemore to be. Macklemore had said, "I want to be involved in your tour," so he brings him on. He gets on stage and announces "Free Palestine." So he's using Ed Sheeran's stage to shout his favorite political message. Well, Sheeran and his concert company didn't like that, so they said, "Macklemore, you're no longer welcome," and they kicked him off the tour. And then all these other members of the tour said, "Well, then we're quitting too," and they kind of torpedoed the entire financial enterprise.

0: being the phone and you know, all the internet connections.
1: Kathy, what happens when people who call you a name, and they're not just going to hurt your feelings, they might take away your ability to even earn a living?
0: Oh, yeah. No, I am 100% PTSD, Army related air traffic controller. I've been called all kinds of names for taking a retirement check early. It does not affect my reality.
1: Okay, and that's good to know. Kathy, thanks so much. I appreciate the call. Let's go to Tom in Nevada, listening on the great KKFT. Hey, Tom, welcome to the program. What's on your mind?
2: Well, I want to talk about Bagram Air Base, but real quick about Kathy. The other thing that I agree with both of you, but the other thing that was not touched upon was, if I'm a food server, and I tried to help another server, and I said, well, take this to her table, but she identifies as he, suddenly I'm in trouble.
1: Yep. And so you might get fired, right?
2: Yes. Oh, yeah.
1: And if you get fired from one restaurant, it might be, depending on how far and wide the story is spread, that you might find you can't get a job anywhere as a server, right?
2: Right, right. So back to Bagram Air Base. That's the one in Afghanistan. We had a terrible withdrawal from there. Biden, even though it was planned that we'd keep the air base, Biden gave up the air base as well as the rest of the country.
1: He sure did.
2: It was very integral to our security. It's right next to China. But could you imagine the borders, Iran? How much easier would it be to prosecute this war if we had Bagram Air Base, which is one of the largest, most heavily fortified?
1: And think about all the billions of dollars that air base cost us, and we ended up handing it over to the Taliban and effectively handing it over to the Chinese, right?
2: Right, but I've never heard anybody talk about how it relates to the Iran war.
1: No, and I haven't either, because I think it's one of those woulda, coulda, shoulda. If we still had access to that base, would it make a big difference? Yeah, I think it probably would. Thanks so much for the call. 866-439-5277. Send your emails to talk@LarsLarsen.com. 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And here's a true story, and it proves that point. 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
9: The power from local governments to block new housing, and it's being called a miracle. 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I thought we'd ask the question of David Rand, who's founder and CEO of the Land Liberty Movement and the platform Build the Dream. Mr. Rand, welcome.
10: Thanks for having me.
9: So tell me about this movement and what Montana did that made a more friendly place to be able to build housing that people need.
10: Yeah, we had this enormous influx of out-of-staters circa around the time of the start of Yellowstone, the TV show, to COVID-19. Yep. And rather than solving this problem the way a lot of blue states are trying to solve this problem, when they have rising rental and housing mortgage crisis, they to solve these problems by big government programs and rent control and things like that. We took the opposite tact. We empowered local people, regular people on the ground, the property owner, to decide what they want to do with their property, to build more housing if they so choose, and let market forces do the rest.
9: Isn't that the case that, to a large extent, in the liberal blue states, and I happen to live in one, the state of Washington, the government becomes like the worst HOA on steroids? You know, it becomes, you know, the folks that you can, you know, all the Karens out there can go running to the government saying, don't let anybody build anything. And I know there are people who like that idea. I don't. I tend to like the idea that if you own the piece of land, it's your land. Do what you want with it.
10: That's right. Well, that's the American institution. That is our tradition as Americans. And really, it wasn't until the 1930s to the 1960s that we decided, well, actually, we should put government in charge of all land decisions. And we made these little Soviets called planning boards everywhere. They're going to put out 5, 10, 15-year plans, as if this was Maoist China, and then tell everybody else, hey, your plan to add an ADU in the backyard for your grandmother, that doesn't fit our plan. And our plan is the important thing, because after all, we have planning degrees. And we're special people with special degrees that can tell everybody else how to live. That's not the American way. That's not the American dream. And we've seen this just get worse and worse and worse over this time, so that now we have a completely different building market that does not allow entry specifically to young Americans to get access to an asset and to have rent that's affordable enough so that they can get a down payment.
9: And David, I'd be lying if I told you there aren't times, even in my own neighborhood, where I'll drive past a house and think, that is one of the ugliest paint colors I've ever seen. Or that's the kind of roof I would never put on my house. But then I'm never tempted to say a word about it because, you know what? It's not my house. And if I wanted to control how it looks, I should go down and buy it, you know, if I'm able to buy it, and then do whatever the heck I want with it. But otherwise, leave me alone. And I just don't understand the inclination people have to say, I want to tell everybody else what they're allowed to do with their house, because if they do anything other than what I envision, then it's going to irritate the daylights out of me. Well, too bad. That would be my answer to them anyway.
10: Yeah, exactly. Well, it's Thomas Jefferson's favorite quote. Would you rather have the problems of liberty or the problems of tyranny? And the problems of tyranny here are enormous problems, right? We've said we don't want to see apartment buildings built here or a townhouse built there or allow you to have that ADU or that granny flat. We're not going to allow you to build this tall, that close to the road, that far away from the road. We have this enormous corpus of building regulations and zoning codes and all these things that have built up, and it's created a condition where all we build are giant expensive houses and not small houses. So in the 1960s and 1980s, about 40% of all new home construction were starter homes. Now it's 7%.
9: Wow.
10: Right? So that market is completely different. So if you're a young person, if you're in your 30s and you got a wife and kids, you're trying to do the conservative thing, where do you go to get an asset? Where do you go to buy that home? Well, only 7% of the new entry to the market is going to be somewhere in your price range. And those are not going to be, maybe not in the area where you have your job, where you have your community. It's not just that we don't build enough houses. It's that we build houses in areas where people not necessarily can be because, well, that's where the jobs are at. So we have this complexity in the system that doesn't lend itself to, you know, solving real people's problems because we've isolated property rights away from the individual who best makes that decision.
9: I'm talking to David Rand, who's founder and CEO of the Land Liberty Movement and the platform Build the Dream. I take it these aren't restricted to Montana only, or are they? And you want to see imitators pop up elsewhere in America.
10: Oh, that's exactly right. And that's my story. So I've been in my home state for about 15 years doing public politics, doing elections and legislation on the state level. And now what I'm doing after this Montana miracle in 2023 and 2025, I started a new organization to take these lessons that I've learned and build a national movement of young people like me to tackle these problems all over the country, every state. So I would love to see people join us and go to buildtheamericandream.org if you would like to.
9: You know what I'd like to see? Can I give you an idea? And you're free to do with it whatever you want. You paid nothing for it, right? But I think it goes to what you're talking about. Can we agree that there are a bunch of states in America where the land use laws are relatively spare, and they get a lot of housing built? And both Austin and San Antonio in Texas, I live in the Northwest, but they're in Texas, They were an example where they changed the rules and they got a big flush of new housing and prices came down. And that was desirable. And then you have all these states that are the deep blue states that want to regulate the daylights out of housing all day long. And I suggested that, you know, the biggest financing mechanisms in America are Fannie Mae, Freddie Mac, FHA, and maybe to some extent USDA. And what would happen if those agencies said, if you're one of those states that has attractive, you know, restrictions on government regulations on housing, you know, the ones that are, you know, more easygoing, like Montana and the Miracle, we're going to give you a favorable rate on mortgages, either on the down payment or on the interest rate or whatever. And the states like California, where the average cost of government is 30% or more of the cost of the house, mm-hmm. Yeah, you guys are going to pay a penalty, and it'll be revenue neutral. You know, the bad states with bad zoning will pay more, and the good states with good zoning will pay less. And it's the state's choice and the people of the state to say, yeah, we're going to have the good zoning. Or, no, we like all that crazy zoning, and we're willing to pay the penalty. What do you think about that as a way to push that policy from the federal level, or is that too intrusive?
10: I get what you're saying, and it's a good concept. In fact, the Road to Housing Act, which recently passed Congress, had similar concepts in it when it came to HUD giving a subsidy to localities who zoned for more growth and yep. started to do that. And we did some similar things in Montana with the Montana Land Use Planning Act to create incentive structures for localities to take into account growth, which is a thing they weren't doing, which is kind of insane when you think about it. Like, how do you plan for the future without growth? So you have a... There could be good things that the federal government can do here, but really the best thing about this agenda, the best thing about what I'm advancing, is it doesn't require Congress.
9: No,
10: Congress is so broken and incapable. This is a local issue and a state issue. One of the better things you could do, because the localities have such bad incentive structures to loosen up on the zoning rules, is actually go to your state government like we did in Montana, because the state governments are actually what empower the localities with these powers. So go to them and create property rights protections for people to do what they should have been able to do and have been doing since the founding of this country, which is build the property the way they want to, as long as it doesn't harm anybody else.
9: And leave everybody's private property rights alone. That's David Rand, founder and CEO of the Land Liberty Movement and the platform Build the Dream. David, thank you very much. You're listening to The Lars Larson Show. 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
15: Your forecast from the KNCO Weather Center. Skies staying partly cloudy through the overnight hours. By daybreak, you can expect the morning low to drop to about 49 degrees. So you'll need a light jacket to start the day early Monday. but it'll turn out to be a beautiful.
16: 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A tip in Great Britain led police to pull over three vans heading to a Royal Air Force base.